0: Ben Carroll has unveiled his latest weapon to help fight crime, recruiting an extra 1,500 frontline police. Here's Melissa Brown.
1: The state government is promising to hire 1,500 additional police to return Victoria Police back to full force. The election pledge also includes building a new permanent training academy in the Wyndham area in Melbourne's southwest. Labor also wants to introduce triple squad graduations through metro and regional academies to help speed up the recruitment process, as well as bringing in more trainers and upgrading facilities. Premier Ben Carroll says community safety is his priority. The Police Association Victoria Secretary Wayne Gatt says speeding up the recruitment and training process will help Victoria achieve a modern resourced police force.
0: A film set in Denmark in the aftermath of the Second World War, Woman Unknown, has won the top prize, the Golden Lion, at the Venice Film Festival. The film star Mathilde Arcel also won the award for Best Actress. She plays a woman facing the threat of vigilante justice after having a relationship with a German soldier. And in sport, Hull City has maintained its unbeaten start to the English Premier League soccer season with a 2-2 draw against Chelsea. Australian defender Lucas Harrington once again featured as a substitute, coming in on the 59th minute at Stamford Bridge as Hull played out a second straight draw. And you're now up to date with the latest ABC News.
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3: It's Sunday the 13th of September. I'm Brendan Arrow. Still to come on your All News Network.
4: We're seeing that in the markets, and that will inevitably also flow through to Australia.
3: The Houthis' control of the Red Sea causing oil prices to surge. Also, President Trump draws heavy criticism after saying he'd love to see a unified island. And the federal government ready to do deals to get its digital duty of care bill over the line. Oil prices are set to skyrocket once again amid escalating tensions in the Middle East. A Saudi Arabian oil pipeline was shut down over the weekend after being struck by drones. And Yemeni's Houthi rebels have seized a strategic Red Sea port, further threatening shipping energy routes. Maxim Sonnen is a visiting scholar at the Precourt Institute for Energy at Stanford University. He says the situation is becoming even more tense.
5: Imagine if you're scared of something, you can run fast for a while on adrenaline. But then at the end of the day, you cannot live on adrenaline forever. And the situation now in that region is somewhat similar. So this initial move in prices is mainly driven by fear and uncertainty. But whether prices are going to stay for long, about $100, eventually comes down to the fundamentals, which are how much oil the world needs and how many barrels are actually reaching the market.
6: Mm. Well, back in April, you said that the higher oil prices reflected a heightened market emotion rather than purely supply and demand fundamentals. Could you just break that down for us? What did you mean?
5: So right now, when emotions are high, since markets are trading future, it's usually priced through a premium. But right now, we have somewhat compounded situation when emotions and premiums are coinciding with the physical shortages. Mm. And it's not just this bottleneck as Strait of Hormuz now is closed. Now the situation is compounded by the alternative route being also not available.
6: So we saw Brent crude going up to at least $108 a barrel this week. It's gone down now to about $104 now. But how much higher are you expecting it to go, given, you know, the tensions that are in the Middle East at the moment?
5: Fears can disappear overnight. But how much will it go, again, will be defined by fundamentals. And that is yet to be seen.
6: Talk to us about the global reserves at the moment. What state is that in at the moment?
5: There have been a lot of strategical decisions to tap these reserves. Mm. I think we're still in a good shape in a short while. But again,

0: To have situation stabilize in the mid to long term, this vital Strait of Hormuz issue needs to be resolved.
1: Okay, so Australia's Energy Minister Chris Bowen has assured the nation time and again that the country's fuel security, remains strong. Yesterday, he said something like 3.3 billion litres will be arriving in the next 4 weeks to Australia. Is there a possibility that if the conflict in the Middle East escalates even further, that that supply could then become a trickle?
0: Yeah, you know, Faiza, I used to be saying that energy production doesn't guarantee a price production because it's oil is globally traded commodity and all of these markets are interconnected.
1: Yeah.
0: And Australians, they do not buy crude at pump, they buy refined product. And from crude to refined products, there is a whole supply chain. So whatever we see going on with an oil in the global market will be resonated and reflected in the price, but not immediately.
1: Okay, so the question is, are higher fuel prices now the new normal, even if there was to be a resolution to the Middle East conflict and shipping routes were reinstated?
0: I think usually it takes a few weeks for prices at pump to be reflected the situation with an oil globally. So there is a possibility that prices may still go up if situation persists. But I wouldn't be that pessimistic for now.
2: That's Maxim Sonnen, visiting scholar at the Precourt Institute for Energy at Stanford University, speaking with Fazi Ibrahim. US President Donald Trump has been heavily criticised after he said he would love to see British-run Northern Ireland unify with the Irish Republic during a visit to Dublin. Mr Trump's comments come weeks after new British Prime Minister Andy Burnham said a referendum on Northern Ireland leaving the United Kingdom was off the table. Under the terms of the 1998 Good Friday Agreement, a referendum on Northern Ireland leaving the UK can only be held at the discretion of the British government. While previous American presidents, including those with strong Irish heritage like Joe Biden, have been careful to remain neutral on Irish unification, Mr Trump told reporters he thought it would be fantastic.
3: Well, I don't want to cause any problems, but I will tell you, I'd love to see it unified. I have friends on both sides, great people. They're Irish people. How can they be bad, right? I'd love to see it unified. I think it would be great. A great feather in everybody's cap if that happened. It's going to happen eventually.
4: Mr. President?
3: You know what? The way I look at it, it's going to happen eventually. It will happen now. We're talking about it, and you got the right man over here to get it moving. But, I think it would be a fantastic thing. Now, the UK will have something to say about it, obviously, but I think it would be a great thing. I mean, how can it be bad?
2: Ireland's Foreign Minister, though, Helen McEntee, has downplayed the comments, saying there are many steps to overcome before unity can even happen.
5: Look, again, it doesn't change the fact that the Good Friday Agreement is crystal clear. Any type of border poll, any suggestion around a united Ireland can only happen where there is an understanding that there would be consent for this. And I don't believe that we're there yet. At the same time, my own party is taking forward a piece of work to look at what might that look like. How do we plan for that in the future, while at the same time continuing to build on relationships? Because for me, that is the most important thing. If we're to ever see progress in that regard, or if we're to ever have that question put to the people, it will only happen at a time where relationships are strong. And that means working on them, working together. And it means all communities coming together. It means respecting everybody's tradition, everybody's history, and hearing everybody's thoughts and views. And we need to do more of that, quite frankly.
2: Mick Mulvaney is a former White House chief of staff under the Trump administration. He says Donald Trump's suggestion shouldn't be taken seriously.
6: I hate to rain on the parade, but I wouldn't worry. I wouldn't give this too much weight. I can assure you that Irish reunification doesn't crack the top 250 topics that the administration is dealing with right now. My guess is the president got asked a question. The president doesn't like to give non-answers to questions. He likes to respond to questions, and he said what he was thinking, which is it'd be kind of cool. I don't think that necessarily. In fact, I know for a fact you shouldn't interpret that to mean that that is formal American administration policy at this point. Is the president sympathetic to a united Ireland? I think so. I am, but I'm also aware, I know that Brendan is, but I also know that the Good Friday Agreement sets forth, the Belfast Agreement sets forth exactly how that is supposed to take place. And I wouldn't read anything that Trump has said in the last 48 hours to change one, as you guys say over there, jot or tittle of the Good Friday Belfast Agreement. I've talked to friends over there who want to push the border poll now. And maybe they win 51-49. Maybe they lose. I don't know. But as I've told them, this is not the type of referendum that you want to win 51-49. This is the type of referendum you need to win 85-15 or 75-25. Some that's so obvious and one-sided that even the folks who disagree with the decision decide, you know, this is the way history is going. Let's go together and make the best of it. I agree with the president. Probably inevitable. Whether or not that means 10 years from now or 110 years from now, I don't know. But the key is the process and doing it properly. To Brendan's point, you should be spending the time now as to what it looks like before you have any referendum.
4: The Good Friday Agreement as well is quite clear that a poll can only be called when there is a clear consensus on the island. Prime Minister Andy Burnham has pointed out is not the case, as has the Irish government as well. But can you see how even the president making a statement like this can be quite upsetting to some people? We had quite a fiery statement in response from the DUP leader, Gavin Robinson, about all of this. Mick, what would you say to the unionist community?
6: Yeah, if you're asking me if people respond sort of aggressively to things that Donald Trump says, yeah, that's nothing new. What I would say to the unionist community, though, in seriousness is, look, this is not, don't interpret this as formal American policy. Donald Trump is speaking on an issue he got asked about. Again, my guess is the ambassador in Dublin, whom I know, Ed Walsh, probably sympathetic to United Ireland and may have commented that to the president over dinner. That's fine. That's the level of this. This is not like the president got briefed for 3 days before the trip on what to do on the issue of Irish unification. I've done these trips, Katrina. You and I know. We were there together, I think, when that last time Trump was in Dubai in 2019. I've done these preparations before, and I can assure you Irish unification didn't make the top list for the briefing.
2: That's Mick Mulvaney, a former White House Chief of Staff for the Trump administration, speaking to the BBC's Katrina Perry. Let's move on to some other news here at home. The federal government denies its draft digital duty of care legislation will allow political censorship. Under the plan, dubbed My Feed My Way, users over 16 years of age will be given new tools to turn off algorithm-driven content. Users will then only be able to see content from individuals and groups they have actively chosen to follow. The opposition says in its current form, the exposure draft of the bill is a blank check for political censorship. Communications Minister Annika Wells says there are limitations on what will be banned online.
7: This is 2 years' worth of consultation in the making to offer an exposure draft for further consultation, which we did on Tuesday this week, standing alongside national leading organisations like the Butterfly Foundation, like Headspace, like Teach Us Consent, like Project Rocket, people who work with children and are worried about the well-being and health of our children, who want us to legislate a digital duty of care. This is about giving you back power over your feed, about keeping illegal content off the internet, and about keeping our children safe from these psychosocial harms that are erupting daily online.
8: But when you look at the bill, it says the minister may, by legislative instrument, determine material or conduct, or a combination of material and conduct, that the minister is satisfied may cause serious harm. It doesn't define that harm. So what is the limit on what you might be able to define as harm?
7: Well, there's three limits. Firstly, I must consult with the Safety Commissioner. Secondly, when I make the rule, any member or senator can move a disallowance motion in the House or the Senate. I have 15 days to convince that member or senator. And if I don't, it goes to a vote on the floor and majority wins. So there's a number of limits there. The rulemaking power exists elsewhere in the Online Safety Act. We were surprised at the eruption of the coalition here because until this modern iteration of the coalition, they have been proud of their record on online safety. They brought in the Online Safety Act. Paul Fletcher was the minister that drafted these rules when he legislated the act in 2021. But ultimately, David, I'd say this. The intent of that rulemaking power is about acting with urgency. on the 29th of December, Grok started allowing users to nudify photos, children, teens. It erupted online. People were horrified. People said someone needs to do something about this. This rulemaking power would have allowed the Safety Commissioner and I to declare nudifying photos of children as a new serious harm. The Parliament would have had the ability to disallow that. We think this is a sensible measure to try and deal with these emerging harms that are coming online every single day. And when it happens to your child and you're the parent, you want the government to act as swiftly as possible. Now, if the Coalition has a different way of meeting that intent, of dealing with urgency to address new serious harms, I'd love to hear it. But I haven't had so much as a phone call from the Shadow Communications Minister on the exposure draft. I understand a briefing paper was circulated amongst the Coalition. I didn't receive a letter iterating their concerns, seeking a meeting to talk about what would be the differences required for them to support the bill. Instead, they convened a special party room meeting to reject an exposure draft, and then they convened a press conference to make sure you all knew about it. It's an extraordinary series of decisions. They are playing Yahtzee with kettlebells on this, and I invite them to reconsider. We haven't even introduced the bill to the Parliament yet, but we really do want this to be supported by all parliamentarians.
8: Nonetheless, their concern is clearly this ministerial power. Would you be willing to make a concession here and say Parliament will decide on any new areas of harm rather than the minister alone?
7: I'd be pleased to consider any constructive ways we can meet the intent around dealing with urgency around new and emerging serious harms.
8: Would that be a constructive way?
7: And I welcome...
8: Would that be a change you're willing to make?
7: Yes, but like I said, I haven't had so much as a phone call or a word from the Shadow with any suggestions. I just had an outright rejection of an exposure draft communicated via press conference by the Leader of the Opposition. It's extraordinary.
8: OK, but you've just confirmed that, yes, that is a change you're willing to make, that Parliament decides on new areas of harm.
7: I would be prepared to work with the Coalition on the wording to make that work that meets the urgency requirement of the intent of that measure.
2: That's Communications Minister Annika Wells speaking with ABC political lead and Insider's host David Spears. And you can hear more of that interview on the radio replay of Insider's. We'll play it right here on ABC News Radio just after the news at 11 a.m. Australian Eastern Standard Time. The Scottish group, The Proclaimers, was formed by twin brothers Craig and Charlie Reid in the early 80s, and since they've sold millions of records. Now, the duo have never shied away from taking on controversial topics, and that has led them to name their latest album, You May Be Offended. Speaking to the BBC, Craig Reid explains why they chose that name for the record.
9: The title track is about the increased number of people that seem to be able to take offence. I think probably a lot of it is down to the internet, and it does seem to be easier to give offence now. When we were very young kids, I suppose you could still give offence in this country by mocking the Christian religion. It's hard to do that now. There are other religions where mocking them could get you into trouble. People's view of the world, they seem to take offence because things are not the way they would like them to be.
10: And Craig, has it made you more careful in writing songs?
9: I'd say not. You know, we accept that some people maybe have thin skins, or some people think that their personal feelings are what really matter in the world rather than facts.
11: I think a lot of people seem to walk on eggshells now, that phrase used in Britain where people seem to be very concerned about not causing problems in the industry Craig and I are in. When you're writing songs, you're performing, I think you cannot walk on eggshells. You must tell the truth the way you see it and then accept that other people may disagree.
9: If you believe that you're living in a free society and you believe you have freedom of speech, then you should use that.
11: Use it, yeah.
10: And let's talk about some of the other songs. Knock It Down, it's got the real echoes of sort of the Sex Pistols, God yeah. Save the Queen at the yeah. beginning.
9: Yeah, I think that's down to Dave Aringa, our producer. He heard that kind of energy from a demo, when we demo the songs.
10: You managed to mix strong messages with catchy tunes. Is that deliberate to sweeten the pill of the
9: messages?
10: No,
9: it's not. It's because both of us like good lyrics and good rhymes. And both of us like strong melodies. We're not kind of using one to offset the other.
10: Your twin brothers, does that make it easier writing songs together or more difficult, Charlie?
11: We tend to like the same stuff and we tend to get the same jokes and the same lyrics and the same rhyming couplets, whatever, and we enjoy them, so I think that makes things a lot easier.
10: And this is your 13th studio album. Will there be a 14th?
11: I hope so.
9: Yeah.
11: I really, really hope so. You know, at our age, we turned 64 this year, so you have to realise there's more behind you than in front of you in terms of albums and songs and stuff. But we'd really like to make another couple of records before we hang up the guitar.
2: Craig and Charlie Reid of The Proclaimers speaking there to the BBC's Martin Vinard. You are listening to ABC News Radio. No need to walk 500 miles to find out the latest sports news. Fraser Fife's back with it. Good morning, Fraser.
12: Good morning, Brendan. We start with tennis, and Yelena Rybakina has won her first US Open title and punctuated her climb to the top of the women's game by beating Aryna Sabalenka in the final. The new world number one prevailed in three sets over the two-time reigning champion in Sabalenka, 6-4, 5-7, 6-2. For Rybakina, it's her third major title after previous triumphs at the Australian Open and Wimbledon. She's told Channel 9 that it's hard to put the win into words.
13: I didn't expect nothing like this coming to this tournament. I've been dealing a little bit with the injury, but somehow everything aligned together on my side. Aryna, you are a great champion. Congrats to you for all the achievements. Congrats to your team. You guys doing an amazing job.
12: In the AFL, Brisbane Lions coach Chris Fagan says that he was caught off guard by his side's red-hot start in its 53-point demolition of Adelaide at the Gabba. The Lions kicked five goals in the game's opening 7 minutes to set a new finals record before ultimately cruising to a 21-18-144 to 13-13-91 victory. Fagan says it was a perfect response to last week's loss to Sydney.
14: I've never said anything for the first 5 minutes. I'm just standing there with my mouth open going, this is unbelievable. But, it was a very prompt response to a disappointing game last week.
12: The Lions will face Hawthorn in a preliminary final next weekend while Adelaide's season is over. New Zealand Warriors coach Andrew Webster says that his side must pick itself up quickly after going down 26-16 to the Dolphins in their NRL preliminary final in Auckland. The Warriors held a 4-point lead at halftime but conceded three unanswered tries after the break, with Dolphins centre Herbie Farnworth setting up two tries and crossing once himself. The Kiwi club will face Newcastle next weekend in a sudden-death semi-final. Webster says that his side has the ability to bounce back.
15: I don't think we can sulk for long. Like, there's another path for us, and it's not the direct path. It's going to be a different one. And we've got to move on quick. We've got to take the lessons. We've got to get better. Still did a lot of good things tonight, and there's some moments that we lost there that was costly against a very fast team. But we're in control of our own destiny, and it looks different.
12: Meanwhile, Cowboys captain Tom Dearden has reflected on his side's error-laden performance, which saw North Queensland eliminated from the final by the Cronulla Sutherland Sharks. Sharks winger Sione Katoa scored a double, including his 100th try for the club, in the 26-12 victory at the Sydney Football Stadium. The Sharks will now meet the loser of the qualifying final between the Penrith Panthers and Sydney Roosters. Dearden says it was an inconsistent display.
16: We made a lot of errors and put ourselves under pressure, and like I thought we were feeling quite confident, like defensively. I thought we were turning them away, and we were gritty when we had to defend our line, and when we felt like we just got over the line, we then make another error or give another penalty away that would put us back under pressure.
12: Veteran Mikel Landa has won the penultimate stage of cycling's Vuelta a España. The 36-year-old earned his first Grand Tour stage win in 9 years and his first in the Vuelta since 2015. Jack Haig was the best of the Australian finishers, close to 19 minutes back in 41st. Overall leader Enric Mas has stretched his lead over four-time winner Primoz Roglic to more than 2 minutes, with only the final stage to come.
17: Well, McLaren's Lando Norris will start from pole position for Formula One's Spanish Grand Prix. The reigning world champion edged out both Mercedes' Kimi Antonelli and Red Bull's Max Verstappen in qualifying on the newly created Madrid circuit. Oscar Piastri struggled compared to his McLaren teammate and will start tonight's race from seventh. The Australian couldn't hide his disappointment with his performance following the session.
18: Just didn't really do the lap when it mattered, unfortunately. It was a bit of a scruffy session from start to finish.

0: So, yeah, a bit disappointing, obviously, but yeah, not much I can do about it now.
1: And France and the United States are set to face off in the final of the Women's Basketball World Cup in Berlin after winning their respective semi-final matches. The USA secured their place in the tournament decider with a 76-66 victory over Spain, while France defeated host nation Germany 86-64. Spain and Germany will play early tomorrow morning in the third place game before the final gets underway. The USA will look to make it five consecutive crowns and their 12th title overall, while France are hoping to win the event for the first time. Brendan?
2: Sounds like a good reason to get up early tomorrow. Thank you very much, Fraser Fife. Back with more sport in around half an hour's time. A quick check of your capital city weather. Brisbane's 23 degrees right now, a partly cloudy day ahead. It's 19 in Sydney and sunny. Partly cloudy in Canberra, where it's sitting at 17 degrees. Melbourne's 21, but there's a late shower or two on the way. Partly cloudy in 14 in Hobart. Adelaide's 18 with some showers. Perth's 15 and cloudy. Darwin's 29 and sunny. Australian Eastern Standard Time. It's 10:30 a.m., 10 o'clock in the centre of Australia, and it is 8:30 in the west.

0: ABC News. Good morning. I'm Ali Crew. US President Donald Trump has been heavily criticised after he said he would love to see British-run Northern Ireland unify with the Irish Republic during a visit to Dublin. Mr Trump's comments come weeks after the new British Prime Minister Andy Burnham said a referendum on Northern Ireland leaving the United Kingdom was off the table. Under the terms of the 1998 Good Friday Agreement, a referendum on Northern Ireland leaving the UK can be held only at the discretion of the British government. While previous American presidents, including those with strong Irish heritage like Joe Biden, have been careful to remain neutral on Irish unification, Mr Trump told reporters he thought it would be fantastic.
1: I'd love to see it unified. I think it would be a great feather in everybody's cap if that happened. You know what? The way I look at it, it's going to happen eventually. I think it would be a fantastic thing. Now, the UK will have something to say about it, obviously, but I think it would be a great thing. I mean, how can it be bad?
0: Leaders from 11 BRICS nations have agreed on a joint declaration at their 18th summit in New Delhi. South Asia correspondent Rachel Clayton reports.
2: BRICS is a group of major emerging economies seeking greater influence over global institutions. It includes Brazil, Russia, India, China and South Africa, as well as newer members including Iran, Saudi Arabia and the UAE. Getting all 11 countries to agree was a key challenge, particularly amid the conflict involving Iran and the United States and escalating tensions in the Red Sea. Indian Prime Minister Narendra Modi announced the group had unanimously agreed on a 45-page declaration covering global conflicts, trade, economics and health. On the Middle East, BRICS expressed deep concern over escalating tensions and called for maximum restraint. Rachel Clayton, ABC News, New Delhi.
0: An Israeli soldier has been filmed shooting a Palestinian man in the leg who appeared to pose no threat in the north of the occupied West Bank. The video shows the Palestinian falling to the ground in a field after a shot rings out. The IDF says it's launched an investigation into the incident. A four-year-old child has died in a house fire in the central western New South Wales. Fire crews were called to the home in Woodstock around 20 kilometres northeast of Cowra yesterday afternoon. They arrived to find it fully alight. A woman and two other children were able to escape, but the four-year-old remained unaccounted for. Firefighters later found the body of the child inside the home after they managed to extinguish the blaze. The woman was taken to Cowra Hospital in a stable condition, suffering smoke inhalation. An 18-year-old will remain behind bars, charged over his alleged role in the gangland shooting death of a Western Sydney tradesman, Joshua McDonald. Charlie McLean reports.
3: Police allege Jimmy Schulz was hired by a criminal gang to surveil Mr McDonald with a drone in the days leading up to his death. Mr McDonald was gunned down outside a Maryland's West home on September 2nd in what police suspect was a case of mistaken identity targeting an innocent man. Mr Schulz was arrested on Friday and charged with murder and participating in a criminal group. He fronted court yesterday and was refused bail. He's due back in court in November. Mr Schulz's lawyer, James Moore, told the court the evidence for the murder charge was extremely weak. He said there was no evidence his client knew what the surveillance was going to be used for.
0: Police are searching for three people involved in a hit run in Brunswick in Melbourne's inner

0: North, which has left a pedestrian in hospital. Here's Yvette Gray.
1: Police say the male pedestrian was struck by a car at the intersection of Sydney Road and Albert Street just before midnight. The driver fled the scene and shortly after collided head-on with another vehicle before crashing into two parked cars. The three occupants then dumped the car and ran off towards Lygon Street. Police say the pedestrian was taken to hospital with non-life-threatening injuries and was the only person hurt during the incidents. At this stage, no arrests have been made. Police are appealing for witnesses to come forward.
0: A man has died in a helicopter crash on a pastoral property in South Australia's northeast, according to police. Emergency services were called to the property west of Broken Hill yesterday about 2:15 p.m. The pilot and sole occupant, a 51-year-old local man, died at the scene. SAPOL's major crash unit is investigating and the Australian Transport Safety Bureau has been notified. In sport, McLaren's Lando Norris will start from pole position for Formula One's Spanish Grand Prix. The reigning world champion edged out both Mercedes' Kimi Antonelli and Red Bull's Max Verstappen in qualifying on the newly created Madrid circuit. Oscar Piastri struggled compared to his McLaren teammate and will start tonight's race from seventh. And you're now up to date with the latest from ABC News.
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3: Hello, I'm Brendan Arrow. Still to come on your all-news network, winter fears for Ukraine as crucial energy infrastructure is targeted by Russia. The first ever midterm Republican convention in Dallas, Texas wraps up. And hold your horses. The CEO of a prominent AI company says the sector needs to slow down development.

0: It wasn't long ago that the coverage from Ukraine suggested that it was gaining the upper hand in its long-range drone attack on Russia, and that those drones were making an impact, as well as the gradual loss of territory in Ukraine seemed to have been slowed or even halted. But now in Ukraine, that seems to be again on the back foot, with real fears about the winter ahead. The steady destruction of Ukrainian infrastructure is going to make it hard to manage the cold. The BBC's James Lansdale has been speaking to Alexander De Croo, head of the UN Development Agency, and he's been warning of changes in targets of Russia's latest attacks.
1: At the end of August, the tactics changed. They're now attacking around the clock, and it's not just energy. It is, as Mr. De Croo said, it's across the board, and there are newer targets. So what we're seeing at the moment is a Russian attack that the Ukrainians are struggling to deal with, because the Russians are using newer and faster jet-powered drones, and at the moment they go so fast that the Ukrainian interceptors cannot take them out, and that means that more of these drones are getting through, and so the Russians are broadening their targets. And so, as you heard, they're going not just for energy but also for businesses, petrol stations, warehouses, factories. And people here have noted that the target is very much the sort of the revenue generating part of the economy. There's a real cash crisis in the Ukrainian government at the moment, a real budget deficit. They're running out of money fast because their revenues are down because of the Russian attacks. At the same time, the cost of fighting this war is rising. And all the time, the Russians are slowly plugging away at all those energy plants that were damaged last winter that the Ukrainians are trying to repair. But the repairs are being slowed down by the fact that these attacks now are happening around the clock. And what Mr. De Croo said is there is a genuine sense now that if these strikes on the energy plants continue, and that the transmission network in particular, then potentially Ukraine could be facing a humanitarian crisis.
2: The worst case scenario, and we'll do everything to avoid that, is that at some point access to energy and electricity would be severely damaged, which means that access to heating would be severely damaged, and that, for example, water systems and sewage systems would stop functioning. With the temperatures that you would get here, that would lead to circumstances which would be really close to humanitarian catastrophe.
3: Alexander De Croo.

0: Through. So, James, are you picking up real anxiety about the winter ahead?
1: Yeah, no, there is real anxiety. If you talk to people here, they say it's like a sort of blanket of anxiety because they're still recovering from the last winter, which was really, really difficult and bitter. And they just have this sense this time it's going to be much worse. If you talk to the energy networks here, they say, look, we've done a lot of preparation from last winter. We've learnt a lot of lessons. We've decentralised our network. We've got a lot of plans B and C and D. We've got other sources of generation. We stockpiled some gas. And also, crucially, because of the scaled increase in the Russian attacks, what that means is Ukraine's economy is smaller. That means the demand for energy is going to be less. But at the same time, you know, I've been talking to some ministers off the record, and one of them said that the current estimate is that Ukraine is going to suffer $10 billion worth of destruction at the hands of Russia this winter. And the potential, if that comes to pass, then we could well be in the sort of scenario that Mr. Decree was pointing out, where people just basically say, look, we can't live here anymore because it's too cold, we don't get water, we don't have sewage, and then you get population flight.
2: That's the BBC's James Lansdowne. The first ever midterm Republican convention in Dallas, Texas has wound up and the message has been clear. US President Donald Trump wants voters to turn out and he's going to pay them to do so. Mr. Trump's approval rating is at a historical low, which is just one of the many obstacles the party is facing when the midterm elections take place in November. CNN's Kevin Liptak has more.
3: This week's Republican midterm convention in Dallas gave us the best window into President Trump's strategy heading into the midterms, and it is one that puts himself at the very center. He was at the very center of this convention. He spoke for 2.5 hours spread over two nights, and even on the evening that was ostensibly meant to feature the Vice President, J.D. Vance, it was President Trump who ended the evening alone, center stage as the balloons fell, which really kind of crystallized his view of himself as the best and perhaps the only motivator for Republicans this midterm cycle. And you heard him say it again and again, pretend that I'm on the ballot, really reflecting his concern and his advisors' concern that those low propensity voters who have supported him and have gone out to vote for him when he is on the ballot will not turn out this time around. Now, this is a strategy that is not without some risk. President Trump is historically unpopular, according to polls. Majorities of Americans say that they think the country is heading in the wrong direction. And plenty of Republicans, including those who didn't show up at this week's convention, think that making this election a referendum on his first 2 years in office is essentially a recipe for disaster. And that's not the only place where we've seen Republicans split with the president on a critical election issue. The other is this question of a dividend for voters if Republicans keep their congressional majorities. The president unveiled that during his speech, promising a $5,000 check for every American adult. But you've heard many Republicans say that that could contribute to inflation, that it could inflate the already $40 trillion U.S. debt. And it's something that virtually no other speaker at the convention mentioned, even after the president brought it up, including the vice president, the Speaker of the House, and the president's own son, Donald Trump Jr. Now, nevertheless, the president is promising quite an intensive campaign schedule over the next 2 months. He says he has 35 races that he's focusing on in particular. He says he'll be out across the country stumping for Republicans. That first trip will come next week when he's scheduled to visit North Carolina. Still, when a Fox News interviewer asked him whether he intended to be on the campaign trail at the same intensity level as he was during his own presidential campaigns, the president answered pretty bluntly, saying no.
2: CNN's Kevin Liptak with that report. Let's stay with news overseas. US President Donald Trump said last week he has no concerns about AI leading to human extinction. His concern, rather, was that China would win the AI race. But some of those making the AI are less relaxed about it. The boss of Anthropic says the industry should slow down. And other big names are also expressing concerns, including OpenAI's

0: Sam Altman, and Elon Musk. On top of that, a couple of Anthropic executives resigned last week. One of them, Jacob Coxon, who told the BBC there is a strong chance we all could die in the immediate future. Gina Neff is an expert on what AI can do. She is a professor of responsible AI at Queen Mary University in London.
1: They're saying regulate me with huge caveats. Dario Amade is calling to, quote, pace the frontier of AI development just as the company are floating a $1.6 trillion IPO. His message is clear. Anthropic say they have such powerful technology that only they should be entrusted with it. The sentiment is both undemocratic and also cynical. But I think we all need to be heeding Amade's warning here. The technical development of AI right now outpaces the social, legal, and regulatory advances that we're going to need if we're going to use AI safely in society.
2: So are you saying that Amade, this head of Anthropic, is basically saying Anthropic's in the lead, so it's fine if we freeze developments just now because it'll leave me ahead?
1: Well, they absolutely want to pace right at the moment when they are in the lead. So, right. For example, OpenAI just announced that they are putting a pause on their own IPO because it would be unsafe to do so at this particular moment. Anthropic is going ahead. What they're calling for in this regulation, though, is thin when it comes to regulation. It's like regulation proposed by a high school dropout of Model UN. They would hire independent evaluators to sit in-house with the company. Now, we've seen that story of businesses doing self-regulation before, and it always fails.
2: Yeah. Well, now, just to understand the threats, I mean, because all these statements are made. Now, Amade has said rogue AI agents could take over the internet in 6 to 12 months, causing hundreds of billions of dollars in damage. I mean, that's a slightly vague way of putting it. What does he mean would actually happen?
1: Yeah, this is coming on the heels of one of Anthropic's regular reports around the cybersecurity abuses and other harms that they've detected within the company. And what they can see is that bad actors around the world are using Claude tools like ordinary people do to do some bad things. And they're worried that as we move to what's called the agentic AI moment, that these agents might not be able to be controlled. They want good people, and in this missive he published, democratic people to, and US, people in the US to control AI and not other countries in the world. The report has lots of examples of China, Iran, and others, Yemen, using Claude tools to do bad things.
2: We're just going to hear about the Yemen example just now. Just before we do, you've used this word agents. It's slightly confusing. I mean, basically what that word means, rogue, not rogue agents really, rogue computer programs. Is that right?
1: Agents aren't rogue. Agents are simply computer programs that can work autonomously without being specifically programmed to do a particular task. So they're given a goal and they're said, crack on, go for it. And the challenge here is that those agents don't necessarily, they haven't been to school, they haven't been to church, they don't have human discernment. So the kinds of values that AI agents have to go about those goals aren't human values. We might understand if something is illegal or immoral or unethical or could really get us into trouble. AI agents don't have that sense of right and wrong.
2: Yeah, and you can't just tell them to obey the law.
1: That's right. You can put in guardrails and you can put in safeguards that make sure these agents aren't stringing together very complex tasks. And that's partly what Amade is calling for here. Remember, Anthropic was founded 5 years ago by computer programmers who broke away from OpenAI because they thought that company was not doing enough for AI safety. And now they're in the lead. They're saying they should be the ones to create safe AI.
2: Okay, let's just hear about the Yemen example that you mentioned, because basically Anthropic said users in North Yemen, they didn't say who, but really this has to be the Houthis, carried out sustained effort to develop guided weapons with the AI platform Claude. Well, Sarah Aldeeb reports on Yemen from

0: Lebanon for Associated Press. So what details did Anthropic give about this?
1: They told us in a report, a lengthy report that came out on Thursday, that they have been able to identify users in northern Yemen that were operating in cells, basically like software engineers that have worked to develop and design weapons programs, three different programs to develop and design weapons, basically all of them sophisticated, precision, long-range ballistics, and missiles with hypersonic capabilities. So the attempts were picked up. The company tells us that it was picked up because their safeguards blocked many of the requests, but not all of them, because they used tactics to evade detection, such as hiding their goals or splitting their work into different sessions and so on.
0: It is a very striking report. And from your knowledge of Yemen, I mean, when they're saying users in North Yemen, that does sound like the Houthis, right?
1: They don't identify the users. They don't tell us who they are. But we know that North Yemen is the territory held by Houthi rebels and it's controlled by them. And we do know that the rebels have a wide array of weapons, sophisticated as well, long range as well, cruise missiles, ballistic missiles. I think what I've understood talking to weapons experts and people who know about the weapon capability of the Houthis is probably while everyone, as we've seen, everyone is trying to understand how to use AI for their daily life. Mm. It seems that the Houthis are experimenting with the models to see how they can probably produce their own weapons domestically and kind of be self-reliant. One of the attempts, as we understand from Anthropic, is to use a mobile phone software, something that you can find off the shelf, to develop a guided long-range missile. So this is, in a way, or what was one of the interpretation was, it seems to be their attempt to kind of use domestically available components to produce weapons. They have a lot more tech savviness than we give them credit for.
0: Yes, yeah, it's interesting you say that, because I remember Bin Laden, when he was leading Al-Qaeda, said, we're not going to use email and we're not going to use any of these messaging systems because it's not our technology and we don't understand it and we're better off using paper and paper messages carried by messengers because, you know, we know that's secure. We don't know what we're doing with this high-tech stuff. But maybe that's changing and the Houthis are at the front of that change.
1: Well, when we spoke to Houthi official, he actually dismissed the report and said we are developed and sophisticated armed force and we will not be using open source to develop and produce our own military capabilities. So I think the line is the same, but it seems to be available for everyone. I mean, everyone's experimenting with how to use AI. I don't see why fighters in Yemen wouldn't be.
0: Yeah, it's free. It's free and it's there.
1: It's real, it's there. I mean, I think what Anthropic is telling us, and I think this is the other thing, is I tried to reach out to them to get a bit more clarity on the period and a bit more information, but I haven't heard back. But I think what they're telling us is that their safeguards managed to block many of their requests, but not all of them. So I think that's also what the company wants to say, is that it's putting out the attempts that have happened using its AI models, but we don't know what else is going on there. I mean, we know as much as they're telling us, basically.
0: And that's Sarah L. Deeb from AP. Gina Neff, professor at Queen Mary University of London, still with us. I mean, this may sound naive, but isn't it possible for Anthropic to say, don't help anyone make a missile system, don't help anyone make bacterial weapons?
2: It's absolutely not naive. In fact, it's what companies like Anthropic should be doing. And to be fair, Anthropic is stepping into that leadership role. I think many people would also want to see governments able to step into that role. For example, the United States dismantled their national AI security capabilities. When the Trump administration came back in, they threw out the work that had been done through the AI summit series internationally. The UK, on the other hand, is now seen as having one of the world's leading government AI security institutes that can do those evaluations. Those kinds of choices of who should be able to use this powerful technology should not be in the hands of a few dudes in Northern California. It should actually be much more regulated.
0: I have read that China is actually probably ahead of the US on this. Is that true, do you think?
2: China's certainly ahead in terms of thinking about regulation.

0: I mean, the idea that going full speed ahead is going to lead to harm of people is also going to lose the race. We can't lose the race and lose our lives at the same time.
1: That's Gina Neff, an expert on what AI can do. She's a professor of responsible AI at Queen Mary University of London. You also heard from Sarah L. Deeb, an associate press, speaking there with the BBC's Owen Bennett Jones. You are listening to ABC News Radio. Let's get some more sports news. Good morning, Fraser.
2: Good morning, Brendan. Well, Yelena Rybakina is this year's US Open women's tennis champion. That's after a three-set win over Aryna Sabalenka in the final. Having already seized the world number one ranking from Sabalenka, the Kazakh second seed battled her way to a 6-4, 5-7, 6-2 victory on centre court for her first US Open crown. It's the third major title of Rybakina's career, having previously won this year's Australian Open and Wimbledon in 2022. Well, the Adelaide Crows AFL Finals run has come to an end after its 53-point loss to Brisbane in their semi-final at the Gabba last night. Medina Jafari has more.
3: The Lions kicked off 5 goals in the game's opening 7 minutes, with the Crows unable to recover. The loss has sparked mixed reaction among Crows fans.
4: The first quarter wasn't good enough. I think those first 5 goals really killed the game.
5: We had a really good crack at it, and I'm really proud of the boys.
6: It is quite devastating for us to be out of the finals, but overall really proud of the boys for what they've accomplished this season. They've done really well to bond together as a team. It's a step forward, and hoping that we can do the same thing next season.
3: The Brisbane Lions now face Hawthorn in a preliminary final next weekend.
2: West Coast has claimed its first win of the AFLW season, defeating the Lions by 5 points in Perth. Young midfielder Ella Roberts starred for the Eagles, finishing with 34 disposals in her side's 6-10-46 to 6-5-41 victory. Hawthorn also notched an 11-point victory over the Bulldogs, but lost captain Emily Bates to a serious knee injury in Melbourne. Gold Coast recorded a 30-point win at home over Collingwood, and Geelong beat Adelaide by 11 points at Unley Oval. In the NRL, Dolphins coach Christian Wolf has lauded his side's resilience following their comeback qualifying final win against the Warriors in Auckland. The Warriors began strongly and muscled their way to a 10-point lead before the Dolphins' backline scored 4 unanswered tries to win 26-16. It means the Dolphins advance to the preliminary finals, while the Warriors will face the Knights in a knockout semi-final next week. Wolf says it was a courageous performance from his side.
7: You lose your starting prop in the first 10 minutes. I think they had double the 6 agains in penalty count. 10 points scored through penalty goals. So we had a lot of things going against us there, but our bravery, the way we want to defend our line, we just seemed to give ourselves a bit of an opportunity with the ball.
2: Meanwhile, the Cronulla Sutherland Sharks have dumped the North Queensland Cowboys out of the finals after they won 26-16 in Sydney. In women's rugby, the Wallaroos have become the latest victim of England's unbeaten run. That's after a 48-15 loss in Manchester. The Australians were able to push out to a 10-5 halftime lead, but it wasn't enough as the host piled on 36 unanswered points. The Red Roses, who are ranked number one in the world, haven't lost the test in close to 4 years. Following the game, Australian Director of Women's Rugby Tim Walsh was blunt in his assessment of the national setup.
8: The reality is that even at our best, we're probably not good enough, okay? And we will be, but that's where we're at the moment. We've got some great players that we need to create environments for to be able to be as good as they can be.
2: Hull City has maintained its unbeaten start to the English Premier League soccer season with a 2-2 draw against Chelsea. Australian defender Lucas Harrington once again featured as a substitute, coming on in the 59th minute at Stamford Bridge as Hull played out a second straight draw. Arsenal has jumped to the top of the table after a 2-0 win away to Sunderland. Liverpool and Fulham have also played out a scoreless draw at Anfield, and Tottenham's winless woes continue. That's after a 0-0 result at home against Everton. So shades, Brendan, of last season for Spurs, as they came very close to getting relegated. At this point, they're still out of the relegation zone this early into the Premier League season, but not by much.
1: Yeah, it's going to be a tough season for their fans by the looks of things so far. Thank you very much, Fraser Fife on the sports desk today. Your capital city weather this Saturday, the Sunday, the 13th of September. Brisbane's 22 degrees and partly cloudy. Sydney's 20 and sunny. It's 19 in Canberra right now and partly cloudy. Melbourne's 21, a late shower or two on the way with windy conditions. In Hobart right now, it's 14.

13 degrees and partly cloudy. Adelaide is 19 with some showers. Cloudy in Perth where it's 17 degrees. Darwin's reached 30. A sunny Sunday ahead. Australian Eastern Standard Time, it's 11 a.m., 10:30 in the centre of Australia. It's 9 o'clock in the west.

0: ABC News. Good morning, I'm Ali Crowe. An Australian woman has died near Bali after becoming stranded and falling from a cliff at a popular tourist spot. Joshua McIntosh reports.
1: Local authorities say police and search and rescue crews were sent to Kellingking Beach Cliff on Noosa Penida Island yesterday morning after reports a woman had become stranded. But they say she slipped and fell into a ravine before emergency services could reach her. The Department of Foreign Affairs and Trade has been contacted for comment. Kellingking Beach is one of the most popular destinations for Bali tourists. Construction of a 182-metre elevator down to the beach had been taking place until the works were suspended late last year amid widespread opposition from tourists and local politicians.
0: Oil prices are set to skyrocket once again amid escalating tension in the Middle East. A Saudi Arabian oil pipeline was shut down yesterday after being struck by drones. And Yemen's Houthis have seized a strategic Red Sea port, further threatening shipping energy routes. Visiting scholar at the Precourt Institute for Energy at Stanford University, Maxim Sonnen, says while the situation is tense, this fluctuation in price may calm if oil is successfully exported.
2: So this initial move in prices is mainly driven by fear and uncertainty, but whether prices are going to stay for long, about $100, eventually comes down to how much oil the world needs and how many barrels are actually reaching the market.
0: The boss of the artificial intelligence firm Anthropic says the industry should slow down, warning that the increasing rate of development could lead to rogue AI taking over the internet. Here's the BBC's Lily Jamali.
3: Anthropic CEO Dario Amodei said the risks associated with AI were serious. He proposed creating a system for monitoring the models, both as they're created and deployed, and called for governments to be given time to respond with regulation. Sam Altman, the head of OpenAI, wrote on social media that he supported the idea of independent monitors. And Elon Musk, whose SpaceX AI makes the controversial chatbot Grok, said he backed slowing the pace of AI development, posting to X, "Dario is right."
0: Disability advocates say essential services to thousands of NDIS participants are being cut, with expert advice being ignored. Chelsea Malunga has more.
4: Brisbane resident April Coulson is paralysed and says physical therapy has helped her become independent and manage her pain. The now 26-year-old says two-thirds of those therapy hours have been recently slashed.
5: I've had doctors, exercise physiologists, occupational therapists and physiotherapists all explain and write to the NDIA.
4: Dr. Martin Laverty, chief executive of a disability support organisation, says there are many similar cases.
6: We're seeing the agency overruling the opinions of health professionals.
4: The National Disability Insurance Agency says it reviews all evidence, including from health professionals, when making decisions.
0: Victorian Premier Ben Carroll has detailed his plan to bring Victoria Police back to full force if Labor is re-elected in November. Here's Yvette Gray.
7: Premier Ben Carroll is promising to recruit an additional 1,500 police to help bring the total number of Victoria Police officers to just over 17,000. His pledge also includes building a new permanent police academy in the western suburbs, which will be the second academy located in Metro Melbourne. And to help speed up the recruitment process, there are plans for triple squad graduations, more trainers and upgrading facilities. The Police Association Secretary Wayne Gatt says he's encouraged by the plan, as more police are needed so they can be delivered to the front line more efficiently. The Premier says his priority is community safety.
0: A man remains in hospital under police guard after going on a wild drive through Sydney's west with two children. Police began chasing the 36-year-old's car in Belmore yesterday after he refused to pull over for a welfare check. He's then accused of driving onto the wrong side of the road, hitting an oncoming vehicle before hijacking a woman's car. He was later arrested by an off-duty police officer and

0: yet to be charged. The two children have been left with minor injuries, along with another man who detectives say was stabbed while trying to intervene. And Brittany Higgins, Federal MP Tanya Plibersek and the Governor-General are taking part in a charity walk and run in Sydney's East aimed at ending gender-based violence. They're among thousands who have gathered at Centennial Park to raise funds and call for more government attention. Ms Higgins says there needs to be stronger policy in place across all aspects of the issue to combat it. And you're up to date with the latest ABC News.
1: Right around Australia, you are listening to ABC News Radio. I'm Brendan Arrow. It's been great having your company this Sunday, the 13th of September. Right now, it's time for the radio replay of Insiders.
2: Hastie v. Hansen, a defining week for the fight on the right of politics and tackling online harm or censoring the internet. Communications Minister Annika Wells joins us to discuss the government's digital duty of care. I'm David Spears. Welcome to Insiders.

0: Sick of being labelled a traitor by One Nation, Andrew Hastie has pushed back hard. The former Special Forces soldier may not have won the war, but he has scored a strategic victory. Pauline Hanson was widely condemned for going too far. Even her colleague Barnaby Joyce issued an apology. One Nation and the Coalition are united, however, in opposing the government's digital duty of care. They see it as political censorship. Labor says it's about a big tech reckoning and giving Australians control over what they see online.
1: To global reckoning.
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6: So, Albo, will you let us fix our feeds?
7: My feed, my way.
8: It is about giving adults a choice.
9: Users will get a push notification offering them the choice. See content served up by the algorithm or just from the people they follow.
7: We're taking power from big global tech companies and giving it to ordinary Australians.
10: With big fines if they publish seriously harmful material.
11: Building on the teen social media ban.
12: There is a global reckoning coming for big tech. And it started here in Australia.
11: Within the coalition, a split.
13: This will seriously impact on free speech.
14: People claim that algorithms are actually freedom of speech. They are not.
15: This bill is unacceptable.
10: At issue, a proposal to give the communications minister the power to decide what is harmful.
13: A Trojan horse to censor Australians online.
15: It's providing a blank check for political censorship.
16: They are feverishly rebutting an argument that no one is making.
17: It's clearly got some path forward to become law with the Greens. Why are you writing yourself completely out of
18: that's a matter for Labor and the Greens.
19: Big tech should not be able to keep preying on people's vulnerabilities with addictive technology.
7: If people want to doom scroll, as you call it, that's fine, that's up to them.
19: Stop the doom scroll.
20: Pauline Hanson and Barnaby Joyce are lying cowards.
21: Andrew Hastie has doubled down on his calls for Pauline Hanson to delete a cartoon calling him a traitor.
20: Own the fact that you've called me a traitor or take down the cartoon.
22: I have never called him a traitor.
20: The cartoon is authorised by her.
22: He's the one who's got his knickers in a knot. He's the one who's carrying on.
23: She's a hypocrite.
22: So you bloody show your respect to Hastie. Because I tell you what, he's bloody earned it. Leave him alone.
24: I don't think he's a traitor. I absolutely respect the services given to our nation.
25: Andrew Hastie has served this country with distinction as an officer in the SAS. She should take it down.
26: We need to have respect for people who've risked their lives for this country.
27: It's actually pretty disgraceful.
24: I apologise. It had nothing to do with me, but I apologise. I don't speak for Pauline.
20: I think that shows Pauline Hanson to be weak and glass-jawed.
0: We are joined this week by 7.30's political editor Jacob Greber, senior correspondent for Guardian Australia Sarah Martin, and the Australian's chief political reporter Greg Brown. We'll get to Andrew Hastie versus One Nation, but let's start on the algorithms, because on one side, Jacob, you've got the government saying this is about protecting particularly kids from online harm. On the other, you've got the coalition saying this is censorship. Is this bill about limiting free speech?
1: I think the politics is going to be really fascinating on this whole question. Governments intervene when things get out of control in all sorts of places, whether it's, you know, the roads not being looked after, whether there's sewage in the streets. This is a form of dealing with sewage, but it's the sewage that goes into people's minds. And I think the government has a strong argument here that they're cracking down on something that's got out of control. The censorship issue will be fought out in the detail, but that will be the government's primary message here.
0: So, I mean, and surely, Sarah, the coalition knows that a lot of families are worried about this online content, but they've chosen to prioritise free speech here. Is that a risk for them?
28: I think it absolutely is a risk, and I think it's completely out of step with what most mainstream Australians want to see, which is some sort of controls put on these companies. I get that there is, you know, like the right want to fight about free speech all the time, but I don't actually see how this is a free speech debate when you're talking about, you know, big tech companies that are selling the attention of children to other companies. Like, this is like tobacco ads or gambling ads to kids. Like, this is harmful content that is being, like, mainlined into children. And I feel like, whose free speech are we censoring here? Like, the internet? Are we censoring the internet? Well, it probably needs a bit of censorship, right? Like, well, that's a good argument for it.
0: Let's look at their specific concern here, Greg, because there doesn't seem to be a lot of argument around the various harms that are named in this bill. It's the fact that the Minister for Communications could then designate new harms, and they think that's too much power in the hands of the minister about defining harms.
2: Yeah, exactly. I mean, their view is the minister, with a stroke of a pen, could designate a new harm that happens to benefit them politically. And I guess, in a way, they're saddled, if they support this legislation, even if they attempt to disallow it, the coalition, a new form of harm that they disagree with, they are saddled with the fact that they would have let this legislation pass in the first place. Now, my understanding is the Prime Minister does want to, would prefer to do a deal with the coalition. The government, there's not been talks really between the coalition and Labor on this legislation. There have been talks between Labor and the Greens, but I think the government is cognizant of, you know, parading this around the world without bipartisan support. And also, if the Greens push a heavy-handed model, I think they're worried that some elements of that are just going to be unpopular. Like, if you look at, if there's one pop-up that gives you the opportunity to opt in or out of an algorithm, that's one thing. If this pop-up becomes constant, and the government's view is most people will want the algorithm, so if you've chosen to have the algorithm and you've got this pop-up that keeps asking you if you want to opt out or opt in or whatever, I think there are concerns about that.
0: But coming back to the prospects of the coalition supporting this in any form, if the government were to make a concession and say, look, these new areas of harm in the future, Parliament would decide what those harms are, not just the minister. Is it clear even that would be enough to get the coalition on board?
2: I don't think it is clear. That would make it very difficult for the coalition, because I do think there's a split of MPs who would be willing
0: That's
2: to support
0: a
2: moderate
0: amongst
2: version.
0: Libs in particular.
2: Yeah, amongst Libs, but there are some who remain burnt by the hate groups legislation that they gave bipartisan support to. And I think there's a view that they should oppose this no matter what among some MPs.
0: Yeah, what do you guys think? Even if it was, look, OK, Parliament can decide future areas of harm, what would the Libs do?
28: I mean, I don't know what they do. I think I agree there's clearly mixed views about this, but I feel like if you are going to be chasing that far-right, you know, the people who got upset about hate speech, the 15% that's with One Nation, that's rusted on, the Liberals keep chasing that right flank. And I feel like if they want to have that fight for that reason, then it doesn't matter what the government does. But if they want to try and, you know, bring their position a bit closer to the centre, where I think most people are on this issue, then, you know, then maybe they will do a deal. I think, like, the idea that the eSafety Commissioner, the minister, the parliament, the entire government of Australia has much power at all against big tech at the moment, I think is laughable. And so, you know, the Libs who are like, oh, we don't want to give the eSafety Commissioner too much power, it's like, have we not seen what these companies are doing and how much power they have
0: and this is the
28: in
0: thing.
28: Our society?
0: Yeah, so, Jacob, zooming out of the detail of this particular bill, there are a lot of concerns, right, about not just social media harms but AI as well. And this is sort of the backdrop. Overnight, if people haven't seen it, some really interesting developments. We've got Dario Amodei, from the head of Anthropic, saying we need to slow down the development, the pace at which AI is moving. He's been joined this morning online with support from Sam Altman from OpenAI, Elon Musk as well. So you've got these big players all saying we've got to hit the brakes. That's the backdrop here. For the Albanese government, Jacob, does this at least look like they're willing to take on the tech giants here?
1: I suspect they had similar conversations when they were developing the first nuclear weapons at St. Alamos back in the 40s. Wow, this technology can be really, really terrifying. We need to think very deeply about what the boundaries are. Now, that's a conversation about AI. That's on steroids compared to what we're talking about here.
0: Correct.
1: We're talking about a basic algorithm, opt-in, opt-out model. And as I said at the beginning, you know, we wait for governments to intervene when pollution gets out of hand in the air, in the water, wherever else. This is mental pollution that's occurring, and this is a small step to push back against some of the most egregious harm that we've seen, and it's young people who are copping it. That's where the suicides are happening. That's where the harm is occurring. So, the free speech issue, that's one of the oldest debates under the sun. Like, we've been talking about this when the Gutenberg press was invented. So that bit shouldn't be that hard, to balance free speech against harm minimisation. And I think the government's going to have a good argument on that.
28: But also it's about, like, giving the user the choice, like the user the freedom to opt in to the algorithm or not. So, you know, there's a freedom of choice element there which people don't have at the moment.
2: And on the AI issue, I think as well, it does make Anthony Albanese's speech in July look that little bit more prescient. And I was fascinated at the time that business were more critical of his move to provide a legal framework, more regulations than what they were talking about previously. But I think increasingly I'm of the view that the regulations and the legal framework is to encourage more investment. I think they are leaning into AI investment, and they want to keep the public on side. I mean, we look at the United States, Texas. It's putting
3: backlash.
2: A pause on, even Texas putting a pause on data centres. So, yeah, I think the backlash in the United States, the government's keeping a keen eye on.
3: Yeah, absolutely. Well, time to talk to the Communications Minister, Annika Wells, about this. First, here was the opposition leader laying out his concerns about the digital duty of care.
4: We are always willing to work with the government to protect kids against serious harm, and that's why the social media ban was something we supported. What we don't support is a political censorship bill. And sadly, that's what we have in front of us right now. So we can only deal with what we've got in front of us.
3: Annika Wells, welcome to the program.
5: Morning, David.
3: So Angus Taylor says this bill would give you unfettered powers. Are there any limits on what you could potentially ban people from seeing online?
5: Yes, and this is 2 years' worth of consultation in the making to offer an exposure draft for further consultation, which we did on Tuesday this week, standing alongside national leading organisations like the Butterfly Foundation, like Headspace, like Teach Us Consent, like Project Rocket, people who work with children and are worried about the well-being and health of our children, who want us to legislate a digital duty of care. This is about giving you back power over your feed, about keeping illegal content off the internet, and about keeping our children safe from these psychosocial harms that are erupting daily online.
3: But when you look at the bill, it says the minister may, by legislative instrument, determine material or conduct, or a combination of material and conduct, that the minister is satisfied may cause serious harm. It doesn't define that harm. So what is the limit on what you might be able to define as harm?
5: Well, there's three limits. Firstly, I must consult with the Safety Commissioner. Secondly, when I make the rule, any member or senator can move a disallowance motion in the House or the Senate. I have 15 days to convince that member or senator. And if I don't, it goes to a vote on the floor and majority wins. So there's a number of limits there. The rulemaking power exists elsewhere in the Online Safety Act. We were surprised at the eruption of the coalition here because until this modern iteration of the coalition, they have been proud of their record on online safety. They brought in the Online Safety Act. Paul Fletcher was the minister that drafted these rules when he legislated the Act in 2021. But ultimately, David, I'd say this. The intent of that rulemaking power is about acting with urgency. On the 29th of December, Grok started allowing users to nudify photos, children, teens. It erupted online. People were horrified. People said someone needs to do something about this. This rulemaking power would have allowed the Youth Safety Commissioner and I to declare nudifying photos of children as a new serious harm. The Parliament would have had the ability to disallow that. We think this is a sensible measure to try and deal with these emerging harms that are coming online every single day. And when it happens to your child and you're the parent, you want the government to act as swiftly as possible. Now, if the coalition has a different way of meeting that intent, of dealing with urgency to address new serious harms, I'd love to hear it. But I haven't had so much as a phone call from the Shadow Communications Minister on the exposure draft. I understand a briefing paper was circulated amongst the coalition. I didn't receive a letter iterating their concerns, seeking a meeting to talk about what would be the differences required for them to support the bill. Instead, they convened a special party room meeting to reject an exposure draft, and then they convened a press conference to make sure you all knew about it. It's an extraordinary series of decisions. They are playing Yahtzee with kettlebells on this, and I invite them to reconsider. We haven't even introduced the bill to the Parliament yet, but we really do want this to be supported by all parliamentarians.
3: Nonetheless, their concern is clearly this ministerial power. Would you be willing to make a concession here and say Parliament will decide on any new areas of harm rather than the minister alone?
5: I'd be pleased to consider any constructive ways we can meet the intent around dealing with urgency around new and emerging serious harms.
3: Would that be a constructive way?
5: And I welcome...
3: Would that be a change you're willing to make?
5: Yes, but like I said, I haven't had so much as a phone call or a word from the Shadow with any suggestions. I just had an outright rejection of an exposure draft communicated via press conference by the Leader of the Opposition. It's extraordinary.
3: OK, but you've just confirmed that, yes, that is a change you're willing to make, that Parliament decides on new areas of harm.
5: I would be prepared to work with the Coalition on the wording to make that work that meets the urgency requirement of the intent of that measure.
3: OK. Look, you've also been raising concerns lately about misinformation and disinformation online that is making the job of government more difficult. Does this bill have anything to do with those concerns?
5: No, I think we can walk and chew gum at the same time here, David. You can ask any parliamentarian about how the sort of structural decline in public trust in public institutions has impacted how we interact with our constituents. And that is something that we all need to engage in. This is something quite different. This is about giving you choice back over your feed. This is about trying to get rid of the illegal content that is being beamed into your eyeballs against your will. And this is about keeping children more safe online than they have been as we get more and more evidence around the psychosocial harms that they are experiencing, like AI chatbots telling girls how to subsist on only 600 calories a day, like grooming occurring on Roblox, a gaming platform that many, many Australian children use. This is about trying to give Australian parents confidence that we are doing everything we can to make us safer online for their children. And like I said, until the modern iteration of the coalition, online safety had been something that had been pretty bipartisan, and we were proud of that.
3: But can you see why some people are concerned that this is what you're trying to do? The government in its last term tried to tackle mis and disinformation and then abandoned the bill. And now you're still talking about your concerns around mis and disinformation. Can you see why some might fear that that's what you're trying to do through this bill?
5: The heart of the digital duty of care is putting the onus on big tech platforms to take responsibility for the harm they are doing to Australians. The heart of the digital duty of care is making big tech identify where there is the risks on their platform and mitigating against those risks. That is the heart of the digital duty of care. It's about the system's function and features. It is not about content.
3: Well, it does refer to content, the draft bill, to be clear. It specifically says that platforms have to address the harm posed by their services, including the content that gives rise to those risks. So just to be clear, you won't return to...
5: That's right.
3: ..to mis and disinformation?
5: For children.
3: Yeah. You won't return to trying to stop mis and disinformation online?
5: I view that policy question that is before all of us as something entirely separate to the digital duty of care, which is about making big tech accountable for...

0: the harms they are doing to Australians. The six psychosocial harms that includes content for children is a different test than the test we are proposing for Australian adults. The test for Australian adults is about illegal content. What is illegal already exists in Australian criminal law.
1: Okay, will you return though to trying to tackle that separate issue of mis and disinformation?
0: At the moment, I am highly focused on introducing the digital duty of care to the Parliament and working with any parliamentarian who wants to work constructively with me to get a digital duty of care installed as a basic safety standard for an industry that, until this point, has gone totally unregulated. It is not unreasonable for us to deliver basic safety standards, like we have for cars or food or toys, to an industry that is seeking to make money off Australians.
1: But you might come back to mis and disinformation in the future?
0: That's not what I'm saying.
1: Well, will you?
0: It's not part of the agenda that I need to deliver this term. I am focused on delivering the digital duty of care.
1: All right, so maybe beyond the next election might be something you come back to.
0: That's a hypothetical, David, and I tell you what, I'm up to pussy's bow delivering all the other parts of the portfolio. We just passed news media incentive, we just passed the gambling reforms, eight bills last fortnight. This week we've passed the social media minimum age laws and we've introduced the exposure draft for the digital duty of care. I note in that grab you had from the Leader of the Opposition off the top that he said he wanted me to focus on improving the social minimum age laws and that that's what they had supported. On Thursday, the Coalition voted against the strengthening of the social media minimum age laws. Again, that is extraordinary. And I think the iteration of the Coalition should put parents before platforms here rather than just rattling off the talking points of big tech like Angus Taylor has been doing this week.
1: I should point out, if people can hear the noise outside your office where you're joining us from, I understand it's not a protest, it's a festival, a local festival going
0: on. It's Nunda Festival.
1: There you go.
0: It's Nunda Festival.
1: Just to let people know.
0: Yeah, I've been out and I'll go back out.
1: Look, just coming back to some of the Greens' concerns around the digital duty of care bill. The PM says if people want to doom scroll on social media, that's fine. The Greens are saying, well, no, it's not. The problem is the addictive nature of social media, the autoplay. Is there something you're willing to do to put more friction in the system to tackle this problem of doom scrolling and addiction of social media?
0: Well, I think we can all agree that no one is doom scrolling because they love the sensation of the thumb against the glass for hours on end. They're doing it because you are receiving personalised, curated content designed to keep your eyeballs on that screen for as long as possible so that platform can sell your attention for advertising revenue. We believe by giving every Australian the option of what you choose as your default primary feed, be that the algorithm, be that your following feed, where it's just your friends, the local businesses that you choose to follow, we are giving you the option of not doom scrolling if you want to try and just follow your feed, not doom scroll for hours on end. I will say it is your choice and people make those choices for valid reasons. If you are breastfeeding twins at 3 a.m, for example, it's very comforting to have something to keep you company if you're stuck there for 90 minutes. That's your choice as an adult. We're not here to police that. But we do want Australians to have a choice. And at the moment, we're all subject to a private ranking system that you did not choose and you cannot inspect. And that's what we're trying to fix here.
1: The other Greens' concern is the penalties in this bill. At the moment, I think it's, what is it, just over $100 million for breaches. Sounds like a lot, but not to these companies. Why not fine them a percentage of their global revenue in the way Europe does under its Digital Services Act?
0: That's right, and Meta just unblushingly paid $18 billion in a settlement a few weeks ago. The question of fines, we drafted around Australian consumer law. I think the Greens and I agree on the fact that this is about changing the behaviour of big tech. And ultimately, this is about the social licence. And no particular figure that we mandate in Australia is going to be enough for the world's richest companies. It's got to be about what incentivises the change in behaviour and what gives them back the social licence that they are losing in Australia.
1: So why not a percentage of their global revenues? They pay attention to that.
0: They would, but I'm not convinced it would change their behaviour, given, like you say, that's already in existence in the EU. They've already just paid $18 billion. I'll work constructively with the Greens. Like I said, we really would like the whole of the Parliament to support these laws.

0: a couple of other issues overnight. We just mentioned the chief executive of Anthropic, Dario Amodei, has published an essay. He's calling for a slowdown in the development of artificial intelligence and greater safety controls. He's been backed in this morning by Sam Altman from OpenAI, Elon Musk as well. Does the Australian government want to see a slowdown in the pace of AI development?
1: Well, AGI is here, isn't it? And our principles that we operate around as the Australian government is that we want to capture the benefits of AI, we want to spread those, and we want to keep Australians safe. My part as the comms minister is to keep Australians safe. And we've already in this interview talked about AI chatbots and how they are harming Australian children. The proactive role I am playing here is trying to legislate a digital duty of care where AI chatbots cannot harm our children and the platforms have to identify those risks and mitigate against them.
0: So that means you'd also support a slowdown when it comes to the development of AI?
1: Well, ultimately, these are questions for these billionaires who control the world's richest companies. Our role as lawmakers is to control how they conduct themselves on our shores. And I think we have some pretty accepted community standards around this. That's what we're trying to legislate with the digital duty of care. We all know what harms our kids are suffering online. I genuinely believe people come up to me on the street to say, you know, please keep going. We know that they're rich and they're tough, and but please keep going. And that's the controllable part as parliamentarians in Australia that we can contribute to this problem.
0: Optus had another outage on Friday. It affected customers in Victoria, South Australia, Tasmania, the Northern Territory. Dozens of 000 calls couldn't get through. You took a range of steps after last year's much bigger Optus outage. Are you satisfied enough's been done to stop this happening, particularly as we consider a summer ahead that might involve some serious emergencies?
1: That's right. And as you probably know, ACMA has now taken Optus to court over the outage in last September, and they're up for up to $500 million worth of fines for that. Happily, the outage that lasted just over an hour Friday afternoon had no adverse outcomes for Australians. Unfortunately, no piece of infrastructure, be it roads, bridges, poles, wires, is 100% resilient. What we need to do is make sure these systems are as resilient as we can possibly make them. You said we've got disaster season coming up. We've been working with industry to make sure that temporary disaster roaming is ready for 1 October for the start of national disaster season, so that where a tower, you might live in a community that has a Telstra to TPG tower, where one of those fails, temporary disaster roaming will allow you to camp on to the alternate tower, not just for 000, but for voice and text. That's a good thing to prepare for ahead of disaster season.
0: Final one, Annika Wells, as sports minister, you you haven't been attending as many big marquee events this year, noticeably took a bit of a step back after the expenses issues, but you were back there last night at the AFL to see the Brisbane Lions beat the Crows. Are you planning to go to the AFL Grand Final, should they get that far?
1: Whether the Lions get there or not, I will be there because it's a huge event in both the communications and sports stakeholder calendars. I see dozens of my stakeholders in that room. It's a great opportunity for us to confer briefly rather than planning meetings months in advance. Everybody, be it broadcast CEOs, be it national sport organisations executives, expect to be able to see their sport minister, and they expect their sport minister to be on the ground witnessing athletes' situations, and I'll continue to do that.
0: I'm sure you'll enjoy it even more if the Lions do happen to be there on grand final day.
1: From your lips to God's ears, okay. David.
0: We will see. Annika Wells, thank you very much for joining us this morning.
1: Have a good morning.
0: All right, well, coming up, Super Fight, Pauline Hanson's proposal to radically change superannuation. First, let's bring our panel back in. 7.30's political editor, Jacob Greber, senior correspondent with Guardian Australia, Sarah Martin, and The Australian's chief political reporter, Greg Brown. Look, just to come back to the digital duty of care, Jacob, very clear there from Annika Wells. She is willing to, at the very least, consider, if not give, the coalition this concession on who decides on future areas of online harm.
2: Yeah, let's see how that plays out in the negotiations. I mean, I think the sense that we're getting is the coalition's worried about what its right flank will do if it does compromise. I think it's worth also noting what Barnaby Joyce said this week about this issue. He was worried that it was clumsy and that the American regime, the Trump administration, would get upset and threaten us with tariff retaliations. Well,

0: I would have thought that's manna from heaven for the government, which can say
1: to
0: we're doing this.
1: Have a brawl with.
0: Have a brawl. Yeah, yeah. You know, this is a sovereign decision by a sovereign nation. Why are we suddenly worried about it being clumsy in Washington? So I think as this debate sort of evolves, some of that stuff might start to get teased out.
2: And if you notice, she did stress that she wanted the solution to stay consistent with the ability to act speedily. So I wouldn't be surprised if initially they propose changing the wording of the legislation to say that if they want to designate a new harm, it requires consultation with the opposition or maybe agreement from the opposition without requiring Parliament legislation as such. But in the end, clearly, I think she's willing to go all the way. I really think they would prefer a deal with the coalition because it would be simpler.
3: Yeah, I think it's a good point. All right, let's move on to this fight between Andrew Hastie and One Nation. Lying coward, traitor, the insults were flying. The video in question here, Sarah, has been actually on One Nation's sites for 6 weeks or so, so it's not new. Why was it this past week that Andrew Hastie really fired up about this?
4: Look, there's been a few things going on, and this has been simmering for a very long time. Obviously, the Secret Harbour result has had One Nation really gunning for Andrew Hastie, including front page stories in the Sunday Times. Also, he's now not expected to be called as a witness, which makes it a lot easier for him to come out and talk about
3: this. In the Ben Robert Smith case.
4: But I think also, you know, we need to, from the outset, acknowledge that One Nation's position on this, on Andrew Hastie, is intimately tied to the position of their patron, Gina Rinehart, and he has been absolutely copping it because of this very powerful nexus of influence in Western Australia. And I think, you know what, it was just a line in the sand, like enough is enough. When you're cornered, what choice do you have? You know, like he had no choice but to actually fight back.
3: Yeah, we should probably just explain to people who may not be aware of what's going on here. Gina Rinehart is very strongly supporting Ben Robert Smith. That's the backdrop to all of this. And Andrew Hastie having given evidence in the civil defamation case under subpoena, along with, 20 other former combat veterans. That's why he's being targeted here. But what did you make, Jacob, of what happened this past week? Because it was a fascinating dynamic, the way that he pushed back.
0: He pushed back. He pushed back, you know, from an emotional point of view. He got a nice assist in that from Jackie Lambie. But he was also quite clinical in what he did. Like, he went for the jugular on Hanson on this issue. He really, really called her out, called her a coward, didn't back down. And, you know, whatever you make of the ins and outs of Hastie, whether you agree with him or not, that's a demonstration of passion and conviction. And I think he's also set himself up as an institutionalist. He's saying, let the courts do their job, let the rule of law do its business. We can argue about it, but that's where we're coming from. And it isn't carte blanche. This is not a world where anything goes. So I think he's setting himself up like that. And that's quite a powerful thing against, you know, a really strong One Nation momentum. The question is, will it last? Does it save him? And I think he's trying it because he doesn't have, as you say, a lot of options.
3: And within One Nation, I thought it was fascinating this week too. Clearly, they looked rattled about this. Pauline Hanson was saying, oh, I didn't call him a traitor, I didn't call him a traitor, when the One Nation cartoon clearly does. Barnaby Joyce then even apologises to Andrew Hastie, both privately and publicly. So clearly within the party, within One Nation, Greg, you've got a real fracture over this.
2: Well, yeah, it did create a split within One Nation. And a majority of coalition MPs I've spoken to thought it was great because they think he picked the right issue that was popular with the base and it gave them something to rally behind. Mm. I think what we're seeing is Andrew Hastie has a very divergent opinion on how to tackle Pauline Hanson and Angus Taylor. Mm. And I think this,
3: as in go a lot harder.
2: Yeah, well, Angus Taylor's view is that, I mean, he's, you know, made a speech a couple of months ago talking about One Nation being unable to manage the economy, economically illiterate, and they, you know, send us poor, be worse than Labor, all that stuff.
3: Fight them on the economy.
2: Fight them on the economy, which, but he doesn't want to go after her personally. He wants to go after her people around her. There is a view that she is... People are so sort of wedded to her personally that if you attack her, they'll think you're attacking them. Hastie's view is she is One Nation. If we cut her off, that's it. That's the end of the problem. And how can people expect us to beat Labor if we can't beat our right flank? So I think ultimately, you know, there's a lot of, you know, if polling numbers don't improve, obviously the question of leadership will come up, you know, next year at some time. You know, there's a lot of people in the coalition who think that Hastie's made too many enemies to become leader again.
3: As in Gina Rinehart and Kerry Stokes.
2: Exactly. Yeah. You know, in particular, and I think the controversy about the BRS thing, they think doesn't help
0: his relationship with Tony Abbott. Doesn't look great. That looks under stress.
2: No. But I think after a very subdued time when he did miss out on the leadership, when he, I think, did go into a lull, I think he's rejuvenated and I think he sees himself...
3: And just quickly, I just want to mention this too, Greg, you had the story too this weekend about Pauline Hanson having a crack at Anthony Albanese's mum. Mm. She's been dead for more than 20 years.
2: Yeah.
3: And having a go at the fact that she was in council housing for so many years. Mm. I mean, she can't defend herself.
2: Yeah.
3: What does this tell us, you know, the way Pauline Hanson's going after the individuals like this?
2: Yeah, I think that a lot of voters, a lot of Australians would be happy she's going after the elites and she's, you know, not apologising for that and saying things that a lot of people wouldn't have been able to say before. But once it gets into the territory of calling a veteran a traitor, once it gets into the territory of you're criticising someone's mother, the Prime Minister's mother, who he was very close to.
3: Yeah, an invalid pensioner and...
2: For being in Housing Commission too long. I mean, I do think that, you know, Australians may be frustrated with the elites at the moment, but there is a common decency in people, and I think that, you know, we'll put them off. Ultimately, though, I still think the main game will be the economy, about the coalition... Yep. Painting her as a risk to our prosperity and Labor.
3: Well,
4: I was just going to say, you've got a lot of people who are sort of parking their vote with One Nation at the moment, who are, you know, as you say, pissed off with the major parties.
3: Yeah.
4: And they're parking their vote with Pauline to send a message. Now, that's a very different equation when you get into the ballot box. And I think the Hastie strategy of actually telling people that there's a mean streak here, there is a element to that party which is constantly appealing to its far-right base, and it can be quite rabid, and they are a fringe party by instinct. So you need to have that element of doubt in people's minds about the capability and the quality of this party.
0: I'd add to what, you know, when I was listening to both of you describe the things that One Nation's doing, Donald Trump did exactly that. He said awful things about veterans in the United States.
2: Yeah.
0: Famously, John McCain. He says very personal things about people's family.
4: Mm.
0: One of two things happened in America. The victims of that quietly disappeared, left the stage. Trump calls them rhinos, Republicans in name only. The other half worked for him.
2: But that's never
0: worked for us.
3: That's a good point.
2: The other side of that is never going to be enough. Painting her as a mean person.
3: No, I think you're right.
2: That's the step they didn't make with Trump, is they didn't do enough to make him.
0: It's a real question. Like, do we have the same politics as the United States? And I think that's...
3: Well, we're finding out.
4: When you're not, you haven't taken over the party, right? And I think, all this stuff comes from focus groups, and don't attack Pauline, don't say that. But it also depends about who's delivering the message. And I think what Andrew Hastie has shown is that regardless of what the focus groups say, if you have a powerful message and a good messenger, you can deliver it.
3: Yeah, well, let's talk about the economic contest then between the two, because earlier in the week, One Nation was again stealing the coalition's policy thunder. First, it was the plan to slash tobacco excise. Now, it's this promise to let workers withdraw a quarter of their annual superannuation contributions for up to 3 years.
1: This is the people's money. This is their money. This is not the government's money.
5: This will end superannuation as we know it.
1: I'm not going to deny Australians the right to access their money if they feel that they need it.
6: Well, have you put together figures on the loss to people's retirement savings over time?
7: How long is a piece of string, Sarah?
8: There are lots of questions that haven't been answered here. Sounds like a headline without any substance to me. treating super like an ATM undermines the whole point of super.
9: Would expect you as the Treasury spokesman for that party to be across. Let's just try it.
7: Treasury spokesman, not Jesus Christ.
10: Hail Messiah! I'm not the Messiah!
7: How on earth... How does... I mean, this is ridiculous.
11: I don't think we should poo-poo policy suggestions.
12: This is an important debate to have.
13: They would swing a wrecking ball through the retirement incomes of millions of Australian workers.
1: That's the furthest thing from the truth. I'm not intending to shut super down.
3: All right, so Barnaby Joyce is definitely not Jesus Christ. We established that during the week. Look, a couple of things here. We'll get to the politics, but the policy idea, Jacob, is 12% super contributions necessarily the best number? Would 9% be better for workers struggling today? Or would it be super inflationary and make the problems only worse?
0: Yeah, so, I mean, I think a bit of all of those things. You can argue very much about where the perfect number is. And that's essentially where this debate's going.
3: Mm. And there are some respected economists who say it doesn't need to be 12%.
0: And look, in other parts of the world, you can access the equivalent of super for certain things, such as purchasing a house, help you with that, because it makes sense to build up those assets. This is a proposal, really, to get access so that you can stay above water. You're a desperate person who needs the money, according to the One Nation description.
3: But there is no requirement to explain how desperate you are, though, is there?
0: There isn't, I guess, but what problem are we solving here? Is it a welfare problem? Maybe super's not the best mechanism. Is it an asset accumulation for retirement to take burden off the pension system? That's a different thing, and you come to a different number. Both sides of this debate are overstating the effect of this policy change, I think. This will not get people into housing by tapping into their 3% of super. By the same token, it's not going to be the end of super. So I think there's massive overstatement going on here with both sides of this argument.
2: The issue with it in a policy sense is it's time limited.
3: For 3 years.
2: So they're not suggesting they're going to actually change it forever, which means that it's just to get people through this particular time where interest rates are high, and it's actually going against the objectives of the Reserve Bank. I mean, they're deliberately making mortgages high for a reason. They're trying to keep demand out of the economy. So I think if it was an argument about they think the super guarantee should be 9%, that would be completely legitimate, but they're not saying that. They're just saying we want to effectively give you a sugar hit for a few years to get you through this particular moment, which will ultimately not help things.
3: So here's the question. Was the coalition about to announce the exact same policy, Sarah?
4: Well, I thought it was really interesting, actually, this week. You kind of had the Libs out on Monday talking about flag burning. So you kind of had the Libs, like, pretending to be One Nation, then you had One Nation pretending to be the Liberal Party, right? Like, I just thought it was a curious kind of, you know, switcheroo. But, look, I've forgotten your question, David, sorry.
3: Well, is this the policy the Coalition were planning?
4: Oh, well,
3: something like it they were
4: planning to do. Clearly there was something in the works under Susan Lee. I don't know whether
0: I think there was something more recent than that. I have pretty strong indications that they were working up pretty much the policy.
4: There's a split on this internally as well.
2: I'm not convinced that they were going to do this, actually.
0: No, that's a different question. But they were working on a proposal that looks
2: super and housing. Super. Yeah.
0: And by the way, on tobacco as well.
3: Yeah, and is this... because there's now two examples of it in quick succession, is this an example of someone maybe leaking to One Nation, or is it One Nation watching the debate and going... We're going to get...
0: No, I think it's more likely the former is what people were suggesting to me.
3: Sneaky leader.
0: The Liberal Party is not the happiest ship on earth at the moment, and there are people agitating for it to take a different direction. And these types of things happen when your party's in that sort of...
4: I thought it was interesting that Hastie said, let's not poo-poo this idea. Like, I think that this speaks to people's cost of living concerns, right? And so while you've got the Liberal Party out there talking about flag burning, you've got One Nation doing what their base wants
3: getting
4: them to do.
3: Onto the economic
4: which is
3: turf.
4: Being like, you know, let's talk about the economy and people feeling real pain. Like, what can we do about that? So, like, bingo. Like, politically speaking, it was the perfect announcement for a party like One Nation to be doing at the moment.
3: On migration, a fascinating development during the week. The Prime Minister met with Angus Taylor twice, I understand, to talk about migration. We're still waiting to see the government's changes here to bring migration numbers down. But if... It needs some of the changes it's planning will need legislation. and it's going to need the coalition because it won't get the Greens' support for any, you know, tighter restrictions on students or their partners or so-called visa hopping, which is the main government concern here. People finishing one visa, applying for another to extend their stay. Is there any sense, Jacob, that there is going to be bipartisan agreement on any legislation?
0: Well, you know, they've got different goals. The coalition wants to get net overseas migration down to a 170,000, maybe a 180,000 number linked to housing. The government's going for 220, 25, I think, around that sort of level. I suspect this plays out the way we've seen a lot of these other things play out, including the duty of care. The government will put up a proposition and they'll put it to the coalition, are you still a party of government and getting pragmatic, sensible solutions, or do you just want to have a fight about this? And that will put them in a challenging position. Does the coalition walk away from, you know, a measure that pulls some of that stuff?
3: Even if the coalition want to go further, if Labor is saying, look, whatever it is, you know, this is a limit on reapplying for a new visa when you're in Australia. Right. How can the coalition vote against that?
2: Yeah, I do think there's a sense among quite a number of coalition MPs that they're helping Labor fix Labor's problems too much.
3: Yeah, they can make that point.
2: They should oppose, and, you know, if Labor can't get the migration numbers down, then that's on them. However,
0: it's a bit like what Labor does to the Greens when, you know, this argument about not letting the perfect be the enemy of the good. Mm. Labor will put up a proposition from all this work that they're doing and...
3: Coalition doesn't go far enough.
0: Right. So what? You don't want to move at all?
2: I think they'll say,
4: okay, we'll support you to reduce the number, but we want to go further. So they'll be both. They will pick the fight and they will also bank the number.
3: Yeah. We still don't know what the actual proposals are going to be. There's a lot of constitutional questions, a lot of complexity around.
0: Sounds like it won't be a speech at the press club.
2: No. The rumour is that there's a cabinet meeting tomorrow on it. So
3: okay.
2: There's been a few cabinet meetings on it that have amounted to nothing. So.
3: Well, it's going to be well-timed because, and I'll give a quick plug here for our ABC National Forum tomorrow night, which is focused on migration. We've got, and get this, Andrew Hastie, Barnaby Joyce, Anne Arleigh all joining us, and they're just the politicians. We've got a bunch of others who are going to be in the room with real lived experience when it comes to migration, expertise as well. So we're going to be getting stuck into this whole migration debate tomorrow night. So just... important to let you know about that. Look, all politics, as they say, is local, and for Labor, that involved promising more than $500 million for all sorts of local projects before the election. And that included a grant for a certain golf club in Grindler.
5: The Prime Minister's under growing pressure.
6: Defending a $500 million community grants program.
5: That heavily favoured projects in Labor Party electorates.
14: It was an election commitment.
6: In plain language, we know as pork barrelling.
15: As attention turns to a project closer to home.
16: A $6 million renovation of a club within the federal seat of Grindler, held by Anthony Albanese.
14: The ABC were told information they chose not to publish appropriately. When it rains and there's flooding, raw sewage goes into the Cooks River.
15: All of which was reported by the ABC.
14: I make no apologies for the fact that this was fixed.
16: The Prime Minister's an honorary member of the club.
14: I don't have a card. I don't go in there.
17: Government spending should be based on merit.
18: A secret invite-only grant scheme.
19: Will he correct the record?
14: And I'm proud to defend my electorate.
20: Do you think it's appropriate?
21: Well, he should register his interests. I mean, I think that's clear. They're the rules.
15: Remember sports rorts?
22: I would hate to think that I am the last minister to actually resign over a perceived conflict of interest.
23: All sorts of sporting organisations. Why the golf club was any different to those is a question that really needs to be asked of the Prime Minister.
14: I don't play golf. I leave that to my Deputy Prime Minister, who is a very good golfer.
3: All right, so as we saw there, Bridget McKenzie walked the plank as a minister some years ago, having given a grant to a gun club, didn't know she was an honorary member. Greg, what's the difference here?
2: Well, I think effectively the difference is the coalition, distributed its grants ahead of the 2019 election and used it to campaign on. Labor...
3: And said it was the grant process was meant to be based on need and properly assessed.
2: Yeah, and the minister, you know, there was departmental advice and the minister used discretion and

0: questions come on you, you've got to recognise that there's a public interest in them and they are important, not just dismiss them as effectively being fake news.
1: I mean, Labor's argument is these were election promises. You look at the other side, they took far more to that election, over $1 billion worth. So it's ever been thus. But Sarah, does that make it okay?
2: No, it doesn't make it okay.
1: One golf club gets the money, and all these other golf clubs.
2: And I'm sure there's, you know, other golf clubs or other, you know, stories of community clubs in not marginal electorates that desperately need $6 million to improve their conditions as well. So, like, that argument doesn't fly. And the problem with this, ever since Ros Kelly's whiteboard, is that you have politicians making political decisions rather than decisions that are in the best interest of the community based on merit and need. And like that, if Labor said they were going to fix that, and that's why this is so bad, is because, you know, they made promises about it, and no surprise to anyone, it hasn't changed.
3: I like Anne Toomey's take on this, which is this is not how they wrote the Constitution for the Commonwealth to be doling out money for, you know, golf clubs. So maybe the alternative is the Trump model, $5,000 if I get re-elected.
2: Exactly. It's also the invite-only.
0: It's up front. It's up front. It's up front bribery.
3: I mean, if we're talking political bribes, that's about as obvious as it gets.
0: The other point is they talked about this. Anthony Albanese was really banged on about how this was all about fixing the sewerage. That was a small part of the $6 million.
1: Outdoor dining area. There was more than just the sewerage issue, which I'm sure is very legitimate and needs to be fixed. Look, the PM will be off to the UN General Assembly at the end of the week. The one thing they don't do at the UN is a group photo. I love a group photo at a summit. I want to show you this overnight. There's been a BRICS summit in India, and India's Narendra Modi there. Just, I mean, how many people can pull Vladimir Putin in the line? But there you go.
0: Where's Dan Andrews?
1: Not at this one. Anyway, final observations, Greg.
0: 6 months since the budget, all the focus has been rightly on Labor's tax changes, but we should remember that Angus Taylor in his budget reply speech announced a $250 billion income tax cut. There is concern in the coalition that hardly anybody knows about this. It's not been sold well, and it's difficult to sell the indexation model, and it's restricting everything they do. So while Angus Taylor is personally very wedded to this, I wouldn't be surprised if there's a push for him to come out with a more retail solution for tax cuts.
1: And a re-announcement, perhaps, as well.
0: Just maybe.
1: Sarah.
2: I don't have a QR code, but I am going to give a shameless plug to The Guardian's new podcast series on Pauline Hanson that launches tomorrow. It's called The Populist. It's been many months in the making, and the first episode looks very closely at the relationship between Gina Rinehart and Pauline Hanson.
1: Oh, I'm looking forward to listening. Jacob?
3: I think it pays to look what's happening in the Gulf and in the Red Sea at the moment. The Houthis have taken an island, a critical island, in the middle of that shipping lane, an east-west pipeline that the Saudis have been using to effectively divert from the Strait of Hormuz has been hit. The price now of a barrel of crude oil is higher than what it was when the federal government introduced a cut to fuel excise, which has been put back to its original level really only for the last 6 weeks. So there's a lot of unease there in the government. They're watching that very carefully.
1: Yeah, I was picking that up yesterday too. Some very serious concerns in the government about what this is going to mean for oil supplies. Thank you all very much for joining us this morning.
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11: 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In Central Australia, it's 11:30, and in Western Australia, it's 10 a.m.

0: died on an island near Bali. Local authorities say she yesterday became stranded on a cliff on Nusa Penida Island. Emergency crews were sent to the scene, but authorities say the woman slipped and fell into a ravine before they could reach her. Queensland Premier David Crisafulli says it's tremendously sad.
1: Just express my sympathies to her family and those loved ones with her and back at home. And I think all of Queensland collectively looks at that and just feels a huge degree of sorrow.
0: A man has died in a helicopter crash on a pastoral property in South Australia's northeast. South Australia police say emergency services were called to the property west of Broken Hill yesterday afternoon at around 2:15. The pilot and sole occupant, a 51-year-old local man, died at the scene. South Australian Police Major Crash Unit is investigating. The Australian Transport Safety Bureau has been notified. Victoria Police are searching for three people involved in a hit and run in Brunswick in Melbourne's inner north, which has left a pedestrian in hospital. Yvette Gray reports.
2: Police say the male pedestrian was struck by a car at the intersection of Sydney Road and Albert Street just before midnight. The driver fled the scene and shortly after collided head-on with another vehicle before crashing into two parked cars. The three occupants then dumped the car and ran off towards Lygon Street. Police say the pedestrian was taken to hospital with non-life-threatening injuries and was the only person hurt during the incidents. At this stage, no arrests have been made. Police are appealing for witnesses to come forward.
0: US President Donald Trump has been heavily criticised after saying he would love to see British-run Northern Ireland unify with the Irish Republic during a visit to Dublin. Mr. Trump's comments come weeks after the new British Prime Minister, Andy Burnham, said a referendum on Northern Ireland leaving the United Kingdom was off the table. To the weather now for your capital city, Brisbane. Partly cloudy today, it's 22 degrees. Sunny in Sydney, it's now 20. Canberra, partly cloudy, it's 20 degrees. Melbourne, a late shower or two, it's 23. Hobart, partly cloudy, currently 15. Showers in Adelaide, it's 18 degrees. Perth, cloudy, it's now 19. And in Darwin, it's 32 degrees.
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4: The second building that was hit by the plane has just completely collapsed.
5: At 9:59 a.m., the ABC reporter, Dan Dollar, spoke to anchor Peter Jennings.
6: The whole side has collapsed?
4: The whole building has collapsed.
6: The building has collapsed.
4: There is panic on the streets.
7: We're talking about massive casualties here at the moment, and we have... My God.
5: A giant plume of smoke surged through the streets of Lower Manhattan. Paper fluttered overhead like confetti. Half an hour later, WNBC's Sue Simon was on air when the North Tower also collapsed.
8: This is a live picture. World Trade Center Tower number 1 has just collapsed, ladies and gentlemen. You see it live in our picture.
9: Gosh, unbelievable.
5: WNBC's Greg Kelly was on the streets of Lower Manhattan.
10: People are running away from the area. You can see the plume of smoke is coming in our direction. Let's get out of here, Ralph. We're going to leave because the smoke is coming right at us.
5: Mayor Rudy Giuliani ordered the evacuation of the area.
11: Other than Lower Manhattan, where people should evacuate and the police and fire will help you, everybody else should remain calm. They should remain at work or in school.
5: He spoke to local cable TV presenter Sharon Dizenhurst.
12: Mayor Giuliani, do you have any sense of the order of magnitude of injuries and deaths?
11: I do not, except to say that it's horrendous. I was down there and watched it and saw people jumping out of the World Trade Center. The thing to do now is to evacuate Lower Manhattan in an orderly way.
5: And Michael, that orderly way was what you managed to create with the flotilla.
13: Yep. So close to 200 vessels responded, and estimates are over 500,000 people within 9 hours were taking off. There was a thought that there'd be 10 times more injured. So the people we were moving weren't.
5: They were the walking wounded.
13: They were the walking wounded, yeah. The way of putting it. So we would bring them to New Jersey to leave the hospital space free in Manhattan, because everyone thought there'd be a lot more catastrophic injuries coming. And I can remember getting radio calls from New Jersey, and it was very frustrating because they'd say, we have 100 ambulances here waiting, bring the injured here. And we're like, there aren't that many injured to bring.
5: Can you just give us a sense, Judy, of, well, all of you actually, of the debris, of what it was like trying to operate in that area? Joseph first, then Judy.
14: After the South Tower collapsed, the entire lower tip of Manhattan goes completely dark in heavy smoke. You couldn't see the hand in front of your face.

0: things started to fall. It took me a while to find her by doing info at any number of companies. I just would email, did she make it out? And one of them replied back, yes, she made it out, and she's very thankful. And now, every Christmas and New Year's and 9/11, we exchange an email, which is really short. Are you okay? Yeah, I'm great. How are you? And that's it. And so we keep that level of contact to this day, and it's very fulfilling.
1: And Joseph, we've been talking about the people who died. I suppose it's also very important to remember how all you first responders managed to save people in the vicinity of the Twin Towers. Is there any kind of idea of numbers? Does anyone really know how many you saved?
2: It's somewhere above 17,000. Between 17,000 and 20,000 people were saved that day. But as we reflect back, we, the victims of terrorism and the survivors, do not ignore the pain. Instead, we give it purpose to bring about change. Because without purpose, there is no hope. There weren't superheroes that day that could leap buildings in a single bound. There were ordinary heroes helping each other out, doing ordinary acts of kindness. And I believe in that so much that when the new One World Trade Center opened, the Port Authority asked me to write something on the steel at the very top. And what I wrote on the steel is, always remember the heroes who do ordinary things at an extraordinary time so others may live.
1: A.M., you're still in that building with the window. When you look out at New York now, is it the same New York?
3: It will never be the same New York, but it is a vibrant New York, and it is a New York where people still from all over the world, from every different background and history, come to make themselves new lives and to build new lives. So it is an incredibly rich and vibrant place that also has a lot of possibility and a lot of connectedness. And yes, everyday acts of kindness all the time, and some other stuff, but good things.
1: Thank you so much, everybody, to Joseph Pfeiffer, Jimmy Dobson, Joe Pila, Judith Castro, Michael Day, Rich Eichen, and A.M. Holmes. Thank you all very much indeed.
0: Thank you very much.
3: Thank you guys so much. Heroes, all of you.
4: If you've been affected by the program, you can speak to a health professional or an organization that offers support. Details of help available in many countries can be found at befrienders.org.
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13: Thanks for joining us here on ABC News Radio. I'm Mandy Pressland with a news update. And in around half an hour, we'll have this week's background briefing for you from Radio National. Eastern Standard Time is 1 o'clock. In Central Australia, it's 12:30. And in Western Australia, it's 11 a.m.
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13: An Australian woman has died near Bali after becoming stranded and falling from a cliff at a popular tourist spot. Ned Hammond reports.
5: Local authorities say police and search and rescue crews were sent to Kalingking Beach Cliff on Nusa Penida Island yesterday morning after reports a woman had become stranded. But they say she slipped and fell into a ravine before emergency services could reach her. The Department of Foreign Affairs and Trade says it's providing consular assistance to the Queensland woman's family. Kalingking Beach is one of the most popular destinations for Bali tourists. Construction of a 182-metre elevator down to the beach had been taking place until the works were suspended late last year amid widespread opposition from tourists and local politicians.
13: A man in his 30s is in a serious but stable condition after he was shot this morning at Hamilton Hill in Perth South. Police say the man was found with serious injuries at

0: Evans Place at around 4:30 and was taken to Royal Perth Hospital as a priority one. Witnesses report seeing the man stumble onto the street, clutching his stomach after hearing yelling, followed by a loud bang. Police are searching for two males dressed all in black who they believe are connected to the shooting. Deputy Premier Rita Saffiotti has urged nearby residents to listen to police advice to stay indoors.
1: When you hear those sort of those incidents, it's listen to the police warnings, stay safe as the police hunt down these two people on the run.
0: A Melbourne man has been charged with possessing violent extremist material after being arrested overnight as he attempted to fly to the Middle East. Yvette Gray reports.
2: The 30-year-old was arrested at Melbourne Airport last night following an Australian Federal Police investigation into a group of Australian men accessing and distributing ISIS propaganda online. Authorities say electronic devices were seized from a Roxburgh Park home in Melbourne's north in May and ISIS-inspired violent extremist material was allegedly uncovered. Police also alleged the Roxburgh Park man had been part of a group chat involving Victorian men sharing the material. The 30-year-old man is due to face court today, charged with offences, including one count of possessing violent extremist material. Five other men have previously been charged as part of the investigation.
0: Maritime trackers say they've received new reports of an attack on a ship in the Strait of Hormuz, adding to concerns about Iran-related threats to energy supplies after Saudi Arabia shut down a vital oil pipeline to the Red Sea. British Navy-affiliated agency says it's received a report of a projectile hitting a ship as it moved through the strait, although any damage and the status of its crew are so far unknown. The reported attack comes after Saudi Arabia said it's temporarily shut down its east-west pipeline after a drone attack that both Baghdad and Riyadh say originated in Iraq, where Iranian-backed militias operate. Oil prices are set to skyrocket again amid the escalating tension in the Middle East. Visiting scholar at the Precourt Institute for Energy at Stanford University, Maxim Sonnen, says while the situation is tense, this fluctuation in price may calm if oil is successfully exported.
3: So this initial move in prices is mainly driven by fear and uncertainty, but whether prices are going to stay for long, about $100, eventually comes down to how much oil the world needs and how many barrels are actually reaching the market.
0: The boss of the artificial intelligence firm Anthropic says the industry should slow down, warning that the increasing rate of development could lead to rogue AI taking over the internet. The BBC's Lily Jamali reports.
4: Anthropic CEO Dario Amodei said the risks associated with AI were serious. He proposed creating a system for monitoring the models, both as they're created and deployed, and called for governments to be given time to respond with regulation. Sam Altman, the head of OpenAI, wrote on social media that he supported the idea of independent monitors. And Elon Musk, whose SpaceX AI makes the controversial chatbot Grok, said he backed slowing the pace of AI development, posting to X, "Dario is right."
0: The Prime Minister says he's stunned by One Nation leader Pauline Hanson criticising his mother for spending years living in Housing Commission. In a podcast interview earlier this year that's just resurfaced, Senator Hanson says people should only live in Housing Commission for a limited time, and it was not on for his mother to have spent much of her life there. Anthony Albanese says it's weak to be nasty.
5: I am stunned at these comments, but I'll make this point. If Pauline Hanson wants to criticise me, then that's fine. But my mother was way out of Pauline Hanson's league. Way out of it.
0: Victoria Police are looking into an incident in which a woman was allegedly pushed at a One Nation event in Melbourne's Inner West. Costa Haritos reports.
6: Police were called to the One Nation campaign launch for Essendon candidate John Barnes after a passerby was pushed yesterday afternoon. The woman tried to gain access to the ticketed event at the Ascot Vale Neighbourhood Centre when there was a disagreement between her and another person inside. Officers say she suffered minor injuries but did not require medical attention. Police say they're still trying to work out the circumstances surrounding the incident and have asked anyone with information to contact Crime Stoppers.
0: One Nation has not responded to requests for comment. Brittany Higgins, Federal MP Tanya Plibersek and the Governor-General are taking part in a charity walk and run in Sydney's East aimed at ending gender-based violence. They're among thousands

0: who have gathered at Centennial Park to raise funds and call for more government attention. Ms. Higgins says there needs to be stronger policy in place across all aspects of the issue to combat it.
1: We're having an epidemic of gendered violence, and it's probably never been more important to actually not just focus on prevention, but start focusing on justice system responses to these problems, because unfortunately, yes, key drivers are important, but looking at how our systems react to it, that's just as big of a piece of this pie as anything else.
0: Disability advocates say essential services to thousands of NDIS participants are being cut, with expert advice being ignored. Chelsea Malunga reports.
2: Brisbane resident April Coulson is paralysed and says physical therapy has helped her become independent and manage her pain. The now 26-year-old says two-thirds of those therapy hours have been recently slashed.
3: I've had doctors, exercise physiologists, occupational therapists and physiotherapists all explain and write to the NDIA.
2: Dr. Martin Laverty, chief executive of a disability support organisation, says there are many similar cases.
4: We're seeing the agency overruling the opinions of health professionals.
2: The National Disability Insurance Agency says it reviews all evidence, including from health professionals, when making decisions.
0: 2 years after the Royal Commission into Veterans Suicide delivered its final report, a leading advocate says veterans need a clearer picture of the government's actions. The commission found suicide rates were unacceptably high compared to civilian population, and the federal government says two-thirds of the recommendations will be implemented by the end of the year. Flinders University professor and ex-infantry soldier Dr. Ben Wadham says there should be a real-time public tracking of what steps have been taken.
5: Other royal commissions have public tracking sites for the those population groups to understand where it's at. We need the same thing. That provides some sort of a surety and some certainty for veterans and families who, as I've said, have already spent 3 years revisiting their trauma.
0: Victoria's Premier Ben Carroll says his plan to recruit an additional 1,500 police and build a new police academy in the western suburbs will help keep the community safe. The election pledge also includes measures to speed up the recruitment process, including triple squad graduations, more trainers and upgrading facilities. The extra 1,500 recruits will bring the total number of Victoria police officers to just over 17,000. Premier Carroll says their plan will get police recruits on the street within weeks, not months.
6: This will be a priority project under a re-elected Carroll Labor government. Community safety first, making sure we have more people coming through. I've never knocked on a door and found that the local constituents want less police.
0: The Western Australia government has announced it will build a 30-storey social and affordable apartment block on Rowe Street in the Perth CBD by 2029. The government says 139 apartments will be affordable rentals and 35 will be social homes, with the project costing around $130 million. Once built, the apartments will be sold to and managed by a community housing provider. Housing Minister John Kerry says the central location is ideal for subsidised housing.
7: There is no better place for high-density, affordable rentals than right in the core of the city, close to public transport, close to amenities, close to jobs. These are the kinds of projects that we want.
0: Western Australia's Premier Roger Cook has announced plans to lead an 8-day trade mission to India and Vietnam, which he says will deepen the state's ties with the nations. In India, Mr. Cook will attend the opening of the University of Western Australia's Mumbai campus and promote Western Australia's tourism and creative industries, including the new Perth film studios. He'll be joined in Vietnam by Agriculture Minister Jackie Jarvis and a delegation of business leaders to discuss Western Australia's grain and livestock production. Mr. Cook says the trip is an opportunity for Western Australia to show its commitment to its trade relationships through face-to-face meetings. The French military based in New Caledonia has joined the aerial search for survivors of the MV Matui, which sank in Vanuatu waters on Friday. Vanuatu's government says 15 people have been rescued alive, but more than 30 are still missing after the vessel sank sailing between the islands of Ambe and Santo. A statement from the Marine Rescue Coordination Centre in New Caledonia says a Falcon 200 Guardian surveillance aircraft was sent out on Sunday morning to work alongside rescue vessels. It says the new MIA-based centre is now coordinating the search efforts after being alerted through diplomatic channels last night. Indonesian rescuers have launched a search operation after a passenger ship carrying 240

0: lost contact in the Java Sea. Officials say it was travelling from East Java to South Kalimantan on the island of Borneo. There are no immediate reports of casualties. Canadian superstar Celine Dion has shed tears as she performed for her first comeback concert in 6 years in Paris. The 58-year-old was given a huge reception by thousands of fans after she stepped away from performing in 2022 because of severe muscle spasms known as stiff person syndrome. Addressing the audience in the first of 16 concerts in the French capital, Celine Dion says she was determined to come back and perform.
1: I made a promise to come back and to be back on stage. So here I am, singing for you and singing for me, singing life.
0: To sport, Alina Rybakina has won her first US Open title and punctuated her climb to the top of women's tennis by beating Aryna Sabalenka in the final. The world number one prevailed in three sets over the two-time reigning champion in Sabalenka, 6-4, 5-7, 6-2. For Rybakina, it's her third major title after previous triumphs at the Australian Open and Wimbledon. She's told Channel 9 it's hard to put the win into words.
2: I didn't expect nothing like this coming to this tournament. I've been dealing a little bit with the injury, but somehow everything aligned together on my side. Arina, you are a great champion. Congrats to you for all the achievements. Congrats to your team. You guys doing an amazing job.
0: The NRL Premiership qualifying final is just hours from kickoff, with crosstown rivals the Panthers and Roosters set to go head-to-head. CommBank Stadium in Parramatta will play host to Penrith in the Sydney clash. McLaren's Lando Norris will start from pole position for Formula One's Spanish Grand Prix. The reigning world champion edged out both Mercedes' Kimi Antonelli and Red Bull's Max Verstappen in qualifying on the newly created Madrid circuit. Oscar Piastri struggled compared to his McLaren teammate and will start tonight's race from seventh. The Australian couldn't hide his disappointment with his performance following the session.
3: Just didn't really do the lap when it mattered, unfortunately. It was a bit of a scruffy session from start to finish. A bit disappointing, obviously, but not much I can do about it now.

0: Checking the weather now in the capitals for this Sunday and a partly cloudy day in Brisbane. 24 the maximum, currently 23 degrees. In Sydney, a sunny day and 23 the top. It's now 20. In Canberra, it's 21 degrees. That's your predicted top, partly cloudy. In Melbourne, a late shower or two and windy with 23 the top. You've passed that, it's 24 degrees. In Hobart, it's 15, heading for 22 degrees and partly cloudy. Adelaide showers and 21, currently 18 degrees. In Perth, it's 20, 21 forecast and cloudy. And in Darwin, it's 35 predicted for you today with a sunny one, now 33 degrees. Across Australia, you're tuned to ABC News Radio. A Perth suburb is in lockdown after a man was shot in the early hours of this morning. Police are searching for two men they believe were involved in the shooting. Reporter Lucy Murray is at the scene in Hamilton Hill.
1: Police and forensics are focusing their search on the residential street here, Carterway in Hamilton Hill. They've been looking through gardens on this street as they search for evidence in this case. Now, around 4:30 this morning, a man was shot. We believe he has stumbled through the bush here, across the road and onto Owen Place. That's a residential street on the other side of this bushland. Police and paramedics applied first aid before he was rushed to Royal Perth Hospital in a critical condition where he is this morning. Now, police are searching for two men involved in this, and they are searching throughout the bushland through Hamilton Hill here. They've urged members of the public not to approach these men. If they see them, call 000 immediately. People here have also been told to lock their doors and windows. I spoke to some neighbours.
2: Some yelling, bit of commotion, and then a loud bang. Terrifying, and I feel for the families living close by and the families of the people that are involved too. Yeah, it's really upsetting.
1: The victim is in a critical condition in Royal Perth Hospital as police continue to search for the two men they believe to be involved in this shooting.
0: Lucy Murray reporting from the Perth suburb of Hamilton Hill. The Prime Minister says he's stunned by One Nation leader Pauline Hanson criticising his mother for spending years living in Housing Commission. Our political reporter Evelyn Manfield has more from Canberra.
3: Anthony Albanese has blasted Senator Hanson, saying it is weak to be nasty. Now, these comments from Senator Hanson have just resurfaced in the last day or so, but they're actually from a podcast earlier this year on the Carl Stefanovic show. Essentially, what Pauline Hanson was saying, that it was, quote, not on for people to be living in Housing Commission for an extended period of time, and that they should only be using Housing Commission for a limited period of time. And she was specifically talking about the Prime Minister's childhood growing up, which he's spoken a lot about, and his mother as well. Now, he was asked about these comments today. He said he had seen them as they've been resurfaced, and of course, he defended his mum, saying that not only did she die more than 20 years ago, but she died young at age 65. She dealt with arthritis. She was a battler who respected everyone and talked about the various sort of hard situations and circumstances that she faced throughout her life, and then really hit back at Pauline Hanson. Take a listen.
4: I am stunned at these comments, but I'll make this point. If Pauline Hanson wants to criticise me, then that's fine. But my mother was way out of Pauline Hanson's league, way out of it.
3: He said he was proud to be someone who grew up in Housing Commission, and also sort of took a bit of a dig at Pauline Hanson by saying that his mother didn't associate with billionaires. Of course, trying to reference there that she does spend time with Gina Rinehart. Now, other people have also come to Anthony Albanese's defence over this. Liberal frontbencher Andrew Hastie this morning was asked about it. He said that you shouldn't be talking about someone else's mother who's passed away, especially when you don't understand the circumstances around that. Of course, Andrew Hastie has found himself in quite a bit of back and forth this week with One Nation because he's been very critical of this sort of cartoon series that they run online, and then in one of those, repeatedly in these One Nation videos, calling Andrew Hastie a traitor. Of course, he rejected that and demanded an apology. So, look, some interesting comments from Anthony Albanese, and of course, as you would expect, defending his late mother.
0: Political reporter Evelyn Manfield at Parliament House in Canberra. The Albanese government this week took steps in protecting Australians from online harm. A draft digital duty of care legislation has been introduced, and if it's passed, it will force digital service providers to create a safer online environment for their users. It includes social media platforms, AI services, messaging apps and online games, among other services. Dating apps would also come under the legislation, and to delve into how that would affect users, criminologist Justin Ellis has been looking at the legislation.
5: What we've seen in recent years, particularly since 2024, is this increase in violence against same-sex attracted men through dating apps. So the digital duty of care comes, or this phase of it, comes at a really important time, because we've seen a fragmentation of the way that these issues are addressed across different aspects. Yeah. Of digital platforms. Mm. So this really brings into sharper focus the need for dating apps to respond in this way.
6: Explain to us how the dating apps are used by nefarious actors, shall we say, bad actors. How are they used to inflict violence on the community?
5: And so what we can see more broadly is that LGBTQI users of digital platforms are often more frequent users of digital platforms because they're not included in some other spaces. And so we see this increased use from LGBTQIA plus users, but also the increased likelihood of experiencing abuse, harassment, and so on. And so what we're seeing here with this facilitation of violence through dating apps is that these men will be lured through a dating app. But at the same time, not just focusing on dating apps. So, for example, the offenders may also be using Snapchat. Snapchat is not a dating app by design.
6: Right, yeah.
5: But this is where the digital duty of care is looking at a comprehensive response to the digital media ecosystem and the harms within that ecosystem. So I think it would go some way to making digital platforms and dating app providers be more

0: proactive in the ways that they're preventing foreseeable harms.
1: So just before we get into what you think this legislation might actually change, I want to ask you about the algorithmic outing on social media that you've also been looking into. Explain that to us.
0: Yes, so the algorithm, as we know, curates our content based on our previous consumption. So what we've liked, shared, how much screen time we've dedicated to a particular piece of content. Yeah. So the algorithm in some cases, and I was doing research with queer adults in Newcastle in 2023, that was a particularly pointy time because there was a big increase in hostility against queer identity at that time. Algorithmic outing means that the algorithm might anticipate your sexual orientation or gender identity before you have actually identified that yourself. It's based on your consumption. But the problem there is that, you know, coming out for queer people is still a very sensitive issue, and the timing and the context are crucial to whether that's a positive experience or a not so positive experience. So algorithmic outing, the my feed, my way principle that the Albanese government has put forward this week, the framing of that, and Chanel Contos, this would mean that the algorithmic outing would not be happening in the same way if you choose for your content to be curated in a particular way.
1: Okay. Now, if this draft legislation is passed, of course, it'll put the onus on the digital platforms to provide a safer space, I suppose, for the queer community. What would that look like in practical terms?
0: So in practical terms, I think some of the basic features that we'd be asking for all digital platforms, we're in the same area there.
1: Yeah.
0: Increased safety measures, anticipating harms. And I think the digital duty of care is crucial in its foreseeability. If there's a foreseeable risk, then the digital platform or online service is going to have to do something about it, right, and prevent some of these harms from occurring in the first place. So increased safety measures. The digital service providers are the best equipped to identify what some of those foreseeable harms are because they own the infrastructure. So increased safety standards, increased reporting mechanisms. I think we can see in the legislation there's a demand for faster turnaround times. Yeah. For complaints, and if you're on a dating app, for example, and you've got someone that's a predator, for example, that's targeting you, not only do we want those actual accounts to be terminated, fake accounts is one of the biggest issues that users have. Mm. We want them to be terminated as quickly as possible. We don't want overreach, but at the same time, what we might be looking for is better evidence protection from dating apps.
1: Oh, okay.
0: For potential prosecutions.
1: Yeah.
0: So that's another dimension to what we might be looking at.
2: Justin Ellis from the University of Newcastle speaking with Fazia Ibrahim. US President Donald Trump has declared he would love to see the Republic of Ireland reunify with Northern Ireland. Under the 1998 Good Friday Agreement, that could only happen if a majority of voters in each country agreed in a referendum. Donald Trump made his remarks at the start of a two-day visit to Ireland. BBC's Chris Page reports.
3: Donald Trump landed this morning in a country which is more used than most to hosting people in his position. This is the ninth US presidential visit to Ireland in just over 30 years. But none of Mr. Trump's predecessors made comments like this on one of the most sensitive issues in Dublin and Belfast. He took questions from the media during a meeting with the leader of the Irish government, the Taoiseach Micheál Martin. The president was asked for his views on Irish unification.
4: I'd love to see it unified. I think it would be a great feather in everybody's cap if that happened. It's going to happen eventually. Now, the UK will have something to say about it, obviously, but I think it would be a great thing.
3: The Irish government has used this visit to discuss economic relations and international affairs, but President Trump's unexpected comments on Irish unity will generate plenty of political reaction. Mr. Trump later joked about his comments at an event at the US ambassador's residence.
4: That's one of those questions where no matter what you say, no matter how well you say it, there's no good answer, right?
3: The US was strongly involved in the Good Friday Peace Agreement, which largely ended the conflict in Northern Ireland in 1998. It says the British government shall call a referendum if it appears likely a majority of people would vote to leave the UK. In response to Mr. Trump's remarks, Downing Street pointed to what Andy Burnham said in Parliament last week when he told MPs he'd stick to the agreements 100%.
5: On that question of a border poll, it is to be considered by the Northern Ireland Secretary when there is a clear consensus

0: in the country when public opinion has changed to the point where the call has to be considered.
1: In Northern Ireland, unionists and Irish nationalists have had their say on Mr. Trump's comments.
2: I think the comments aren't surprising because we know the momentum and the conversation around Irish unity is building, not just across this island, but also internationally as well.
3: The constitutional question will be decided by the people here. And, you know, we are absolutely confident that the majority of people want to continue to be in the United Kingdom. So, of course, look, this is a president that shoots from the hip. We all know that.
1: President Trump went from Dublin to the golf resort he owns in County Clare to watch the Irish Open tournament. Across Ireland this weekend, demonstrators opposed to his visit are holding protests focused on the Middle East. So far, the main new talking point of this presidential trip is one which no one saw coming.
4: The BBC's Chris Page with that report. This is ABC News Radio. We'll have another news update for you in just over half an hour. But it is time now for this week's background briefing from Radio National. And today, the second episode of the new three-part investigation, This Bloody Machine.
5: It was hot here today, 35 degrees and 80% humidity.
6: Kate Fraser has gone back in the cupboard in her apartment in Florida. She's recording me a voice note after a really long Sunday. Today is her daughter Charlie's fifth birthday.
5: A very emotional weekend here in our house.
6: The day begins with a really run-of-the-mill kind of parent lie.
5: She woke up 5 years old at 5 a.m. and I told her it wasn't her birthday yet and she had to go back to sleep.
6: But then the whole family wake up again at 7 a.m. There's phone calls from home and then they take Charlie to the zoo.
5: And she got to feed the giraffe. A bit shy at some point because it did get quite close to us, but she loved it.
6: And after baking in the heat for hours, they head back to their apartment, their home away from home.
5: We put some music on, had a dance party. We had cake before dinner.
6: At the end of the day, Kate cuddles her five-year-old daughter. She tucks her into bed and she does something she doesn't do much in front of Charlie. She starts crying.
5: She genuinely wiped my tears off my face and said, I love you, Mummy. I love you, Daddy. You know, she's just amazing.
6: Tomorrow, they'll get up for Charlie's last day of proton therapy.
5: Honestly, there's been times where we thought we might not have seen her hit five, so it's amazing, really, and she's just so resilient. It's all on her, honestly. Anyway, we'll see how tomorrow goes.
6: Tomorrow will spell the end of this daily hospital routine, where Charlie fasts in the morning, she goes in for her appointment around midday, and then she wakes up from anaesthetic in the early afternoon. She's doing this in Florida because she needs a proton therapy machine to treat her cancer. It's more precise than other treatments, so it does less damage to her growing body. And the government is paying for it. Millions of dollars for dozens of families every year. Because despite efforts to bring this machine to Australia, it still hasn't happened. I'm Loretta Florence, and while I've been following Kate's journey across the world to get the best treatment for her child, my colleague Julia Bergen has been investigating a new plan to bring it to Australia. Hi, Jules.
7: Hey, Loretta.
6: So this pitch you've been looking at is to house what would be Australia's first proton therapy unit in a bunker under a big development on prime real estate in Sydney.
7: It is, but as I've been telling you, even with construction about to start, there seem to be a lot of missing pieces. Key agreements haven't been locked in. A respected cancer centre that was supposed to be a partner turns out not to be. Fundraising has stalled, and there's still no sign of the bloody machine.
6: And we're getting no clear answers on whether or not this is actually going to happen.
7: Yeah, I mean, the official plans for this massive development, they still include a proton therapy bunker. But I've discovered they're not the only set of plans. This is episode 2 of This Bloody Machine, a background briefing investigation into the Australian dream of proton therapy and a reality that's far less certain.
6: So, Julia, last

0: When we spoke, you said you'd found a guy on the inside who could help make sense of what's going on here. What happened?
1: Well, we're talking a bit, and then he says he's keen to meet, so we do, and it's an interesting meeting. I'm in an old service lift, heading down underground to a sealed and secret room. It's small, windowless, and the only airflow seems to be coming from this noisy air conditioning duct.
2: Oh, yeah. This is the audio dream.
1: 5 stars for acoustics. It's less than ideal as a soundscape, but it's a private place to meet, and that's really important because I'm here for a source, a man that I'm going to call Tony.
3: Wherever we meet next, though, needs to have much better Wi-Fi because this is glacial.
1: Tony's not his real name, and we're using an actor for his voice. But I was able to confirm he is who he says he is through various public records.
2: Can we use the word investor?
3: Yeah, probably.
1: OK, all right. Tony works in a tight-knit industry, and he's afraid that speaking publicly about all of this could provoke a backlash that would ultimately put his livelihood at risk. But what I can tell you is that Tony's a Sydney property investor. And a couple of years ago, he was one of dozens who took a look at a project.
0: And that's the project we've been talking about, right? This massive Sydney development that's going to include a proton therapy centre.
1: Yeah, Australia's first ever. And it's part of this much bigger plan for a set of buildings that includes, you know, offices, labs and retail spaces. And the whole pitch is coming from the developer of the project, Carava. And over a period of months, I talked to Tony, first on the phone and then repeatedly in this airless underground meeting room. And he starts to tell me about the project from the inside. And what Tony tells me is that this machine, this life-saving cancer treatment for kids, you know, the jewel in the crown of the building, it slowly starts to fade out of the pitch.
3: We're now doing this new thing, or we've re-engineered this, and then suddenly it's not there at all.
0: So take me back a bit. When the project first lands on Tony's desk, what's he thinking then?
1: He's excited. You know, he says to me,
3: who doesn't think treating kids with cancer is an amazing idea?
1: That was the pitch.
3: Proton therapy, it was sold as Australia's first commercial life sciences building.
1: Tony's also a little bit sceptical about what he's hearing from Carava.
3: There's a bit of advertising spin in all of this. It's like, okay, we're Australia's leading this and we've got this track record and this experience and...
1: But ultimately, the building's in a good spot in Sydney. Big growth area, tech precinct.
3: It's not without risk, but if you got a really good builder and you put systems and processes around it all, could you make it work? Maybe.
1: So Tony does what any investor would do and starts to do his due diligence. He goes and gets some advice.
3: You don't make an investment into a project like that off people, you know, what people say. You look at the hard documents, and if the hard documents don't match, then you don't go ahead.
1: And that's how someone I've been speaking to comes to his attention. Sue Bleasel.
0: From Proton Therapy Australia.
1: Mm-hmm.
0: The one you've been speaking with who's supposed to set up the Proton Centre for this development.
1: Yeah, the woman who pitched the Proton idea to the developer of this massive project, that's Carava.
4: I went to them and said, I want to be in your building.
1: And who quickly became a big part of their plan.
4: And they said, well, we'll go to state government and there'll be a proton facility in it.
1: It was Sue's pitch for a life-saving cancer centre that first caught Tony's eye.
3: The fundamental premise of this is a proton therapy place in the basement that's committing it for 20 years, that's going to draw in all of these other people.
1: But now his advisors are telling him there's nothing actually locking Sue into this project. There's no contract, there's no signature, not then and not now.
4: I haven't signed the final lease agreement with Carava, and it is causing us all a great deal of stress.
1: And it's worrying for Tony too.
3: Not sure whether any of the people on the proton therapy side can actually pay the rent. You know, who pays the bill? It's all great if you've got an institute and a provider of a piece of equipment, but someone's got to pay the bill to run it after you've done it.
1: And all of this matters because Tony's advisors are calling Sue the anchor tenant of the whole development. So if you strip away proton therapy, if you strip away Sue, suddenly the building has lost, as Sue says, the quote-unquote jewel in the crown.
0: Yeah, right. And so are there other things about this proton part of the plan that Tony's concerned about?
1: Yeah, so Tony's advisors are telling him that the amount of money that Carrabba has budgeted to actually build this bunker for the proton therapy machine, it's lower than what you'd expect.
3: They looked at other proposals and told me this one was a lot less.
1: By millions of dollars. And then the other thing they're saying is that the location that's been chosen to house this proton therapy machine, this, you know, highly specialised piece of equipment, it's quite problematic because it's in a flood-prone area. So that raises the question of how it's going to be waterproofed.
3: And that goes directly to the cost.
1: On top of that, there are the organisations that Sue Bleasel mentioned.
4: Chris O'Brien is one of our partners. Their physicians will also take part in it.
1: Carrabba's told Tony that they're a part of it, but a bit like me, he wants to see evidence that they're involved. And he's not impressed when he realises Sue only has this kind of vague, non-binding agreement with Chris O'Brien Lifehouse.
3: It doesn't commit to anything. And Carrabba's name's not on the top of it, it's Sue Bleasel's name.
1: With all this in mind, Tony's advisors tell him,
3: oh, actually, that looks really, really hard to do in the amount of time that they've got, and we think they'll run out of time before they get it right.
1: So he decides not to invest.
3: If this deal was delivered as promised, it'd be amazing. It's a beautiful building designed by one of the world's best architects, right next to a metro line, right in the heart of Sydney, right next to a university.
1: Tony thinks if a proton therapy unit was going to be housed here, brilliant.
3: Problem is, it's just not.
0: So this kind of raises the question for me. What about everyone else who's looking at this? Are they worried about the proton part of the development, that it won't get up?
1: Well, a lot of what Tony knows about this project is coming from the developer, from Carrabba. So he thinks they should be concerned too. Now, Carrabba doesn't have a lease with Sue Bleasel for her proton therapy bunker, and it's clear she needs a lot more money to make it happen. But Carrabba's done its own checks on Sue's plans, and it decides to make proton therapy a big feature when it submits its development for approval. And they're in a bit of a rush.
0: So they want this approved quickly?
1: They do, and I know that because I've seen some of Carrabba's company documents. And one thing that they show is that Carrabba wants to apply for this thing called state significance. Now, a state significant project is something that's going to benefit, you know, the whole state. And I can see from these documents that the reason Carrabba wants that is to try and minimise the impact of council's planning rules and also to speed up approval.
0: Essentially less red tape, right? If it's state significant, Carrabba can get the development approved quicker.
1: Yeah, and speed is really important because Carrabba has a limited window to buy the land they want to build on. And for that, they need investors to come through.
3: We don't buy land that doesn't have development approval. Come back to us when you got that.
1: So Carrabba asks for its project to be treated as state significant on the basis that this will be a health research facility valued at more than $30 million.
0: OK, and so what does the State Planning Department make of that?
1: They're impressed by the pitch. And the reason we know that is we got our hands on a trove of emails that were flying around government at the time, all from a Freedom of Information request.
5: The project is pretty impressive. I'm trying to grab some exec summary. Very interesting.
6: The proton therapy that will be able to be delivered by this facility, the first for the Southern Hemisphere.
1: And you can see from those emails that the state government is working fast to help Carrabba meet its deadlines.
5: They have a very, very tight time. If delegation is going to happen, it needs to be turned around ASAP.
7: I'd really like this with a minister before exhibition.
5: We are getting pressure from the applicant. See below.
7: I think we accept development and get on with invoicing.
1: From what we can see, things are looking pretty good for Carrabba. The state government likes their pitch, and on top of that, they've got that letter of support from the local member, Tanya Plibersek, one of the most powerful politicians in the country, and it's addressed to the state planning minister and sings the virtues of the project. And as Tony said, who doesn't want to help kids with cancer? But as this is going, he's also thinking, isn't anyone else looking more closely into whether this is possible?
3: It's a big idea, and it's an idea that has merit in it, you know, like in its principles. Is it deliverable? that's an entirely different question.
1: From what I can see, no one in government really asked that question. And ultimately, Carrabba's development, which includes the proton therapy bunker, it is deemed state significant. And that means the path to getting the doors open just got a whole lot smoother.
3: It went through that pathway, which cut about a year off the development approval timeline, not going through the normal City of Sydney timeline.
0: Right, and so how much of a role did proton therapy play in getting that state significance?
1: Well, I asked the New South Wales Department of Planning, Housing and Infrastructure, that's the department that's in charge of this, but it didn't answer that particular question. It just said that Carrabba qualified based on its proposal and its overall cost. What we can do, though, is get a pretty strong insight into its thinking from this report that it did with the City of Sydney, who actually take over the approval after the state government grants it state significance. And you can see there, Loretta, in this report that I've just sent you, in the first bullet point about why this project is important.
0: Yeah, okay. So that first bullet point includes these words. The delivery of the state's first ever proton therapy machine.
1: Yep. And then proton therapy is then mentioned another 22 times throughout this report.
8: 23 times in total.
1: Yeah, and when you look at these public documents, you kind of get the impression that Carrabba, the City of Sydney, state government, they don't share any of these concerns that made the investor Tony walk away from the project. Sounds like they're all expecting that this will happen. But when you look at some of those other Carrabba documents that I've seen, the picture starts to look different.
0: In what way?
1: Well, they show that before Carrabba sent off its plans in September 2024 for council to approve its big development with a proton therapy centre in it, privately, Carrabba had started to signal that it was pivoting to a new plan, a plan that didn't include a proton therapy centre and didn't include Sue.
0: It didn't include Sue, really?
1: Yeah, and one Carrabba document says pretty clearly that a decision has been made not to sign with Sue.
0: Sue's out.
1: According to Carrabba's own documents, at this particular point in time, Sue is out, which means no more Proton Therapy Australia. And it looks like part of the reason is that Carrabba's worried Sue won't be able to fulfil her end of the deal.
0: Right. So does Sue know this?
1: She told me she's not privy to Carrabba's internal discussions, but she was never told about this. Instead of Proton and Sue, Carrabba's saying in documents from this period that it's going to go with a different machine, something that's called a cyclotron. Now, a cyclotron is smaller, it's cheaper, and although it can be used for medical research, it's not for treating patients.
0: So it doesn't solve Australia's proton therapy gap?
1: No, it won't stop anyone from having to go to Florida with their kids to get cancer treatment. So in the months after Carrabba submits its development application, it discusses this non-proton plan in detail, and I've seen it raised a dozen times in various documents. There's discussions about who's going to take over the lease that Sue's meant to have, who's going to operate the cyclotron, what type of cyclotron, and on top of all of this talk, Carrabba then has their architect draw up new plans and their builders recost the project and draft a whole new construction timeline. And Tony, he's hearing that Proton's out too.
3: Oh, yeah, no, we're not running with that anymore. We're not running with Sue Bleasel's Proton Therapy Sydney. We're running with someone else.
1: So privately, Carrabba is saying Sue's out. But then right in the middle of all these discussions, CEO Nick Smith, he pops up in this social media video beside Sue in December 2024.
9: Talking to Nick Smith, CEO of Carrabba, Sue Bleasel, Managing Director.
1: It's an online call out to investors to help Sue raise the money she needs.
10: So we thought that if we could have some donation.
1: And it's in this video that Nick says Carrabba's going to put a fair bit of its own money towards getting the proton therapy bunker built.
11: We're looking to put a bunker under the building, which is about $11 million of Carrabba's capital.
1: And he says he's going to fund Sue's project ongoing.
11: Another sort of $7 million over 20 years. So we are invested in seeing these guys get the operation up and running.
0: So he's saying he's going to spend $18 million to help get the Proton Centre up. But at the same time, Carrabba's had a new set of plans drawn up for that bunker to not accommodate a giant proton therapy machine.
1: Exactly. So when Tony, the investor, when he watches this, he's pretty confused because he's been hearing that Sue's out of the project. He also finds the whole fundraising call out pretty unorthodox.
3: No one's raising $50 million for a proton therapy unit on Facebook. Yeah, not even on YouTube. That's just not how you get things done. You're not doing a call out on social media hoping that someone's just going to turn up.
1: When I asked Sue about the video, she told me this was, and I quote, standard modern practice to go online and to try and reach investors and raise public awareness.
0: Okay, but what about Carrabba? Why are they still talking about Proton at this point if privately they're having other plans drawn up?
1: Well, it's hard for me to say because Carrabba won't answer my specific questions about this on the record. But what they did say in a statement is that they're in, quote, active discussions with a range of prospective tenants, including Proton Therapy Australia, and that Carrabba is in a unique position to help Proton Therapy Australia get a building for its machine.
0: Okay, so how does that square with the documents that you've seen?
1: There's one instance where I can see a passing comment that proton therapy could still happen. And obviously I can't see all of Carrabba's documents, but the documents I have seen from when the development is being assessed a couple of years ago show that Carrabba puts serious work into this non-proton therapy plan.
0: Okay, so at the time when these plans are being done behind the scenes that don't include Proton, Carrabba's official plans that do include Proton are being assessed by the government, right?
1: Yeah, that's right.
0: Okay, so what happens next?
1: There's only one final hurdle remaining now before Carrabba can start building. It needs the City of Sydney to give it the green light at a council planning meeting in February 2025.
12: So we now go to item four, the development application for 100 Botany Road, Alexandria.
1: The first person to speak is Sydney Lord Mayor Clover Moore.
12: The site will contain the first proton therapy cancer treatment centre in New South Wales.
1: It's immediately clear that Clover Moore is excited about proton therapy. And Carrabba's project director talks about proton therapy again at this meeting like it's a done deal.
13: The development will comprise laboratory space and a proton cancer therapy centre. A first of its kind for Sydney and a milestone development for the Botany Road corridor.
1: It's a big night for Carrabba because the council's about to decide the future of the project, and that means that the naysayers, the residents, they get to raise any concerns. And this part of the process developers know all too well because locals and their objections can effectively kill a project. And this is something Nick Smith knows firsthand because before Carrabba, he had plans for another building. It was just down the road from his $500 million life sciences development project, and it was shut down by council right at the pointy end, in large part because the locals didn't like it. And there's now a handful of locals here at this meeting that are really pissed at how fast this development's moving.
0: Okay, and so what are they worried about?
1: Well, one of them, who's a local mum, she actually starts crying while laying out how this development is going to ruin her family's living situation.
14: I have just had a baby, so I'm very emotional. 6 years ago, my husband and I decided to change our home. This process took us 7 months for a small-scale residential renovation. We come forward to this evening's discussion and I ask the committee, how have we come to the brink of approval in less time with very little consideration for the community in a development that's over 400 times the value and scale?
1: She talks about vibrations, overshadowing, and then there's another resident that gets up and echoes some of these same concerns.
15: We believe we can't live in our home. We can't live in it, we can't rent it, and we can't sell it.
1: And if the plans go ahead, he says there'll be a four-storey deep hole.
15: 1 metre from where I sleep, a brick width away. I don't want to be a headline on the Telegraph about isn't that tragic.
1: While these sorts of objections from locals can spell the end of the story for a development, at this local council meeting, something's different, and the Lord Mayor is pretty straight up about it.
12: The application is state significant development because of the proposed use and cost.
1: The residents' concerns have to be weighed.

0: weighed against how important this is for the entire state. The council meeting rolls on, and Carraba's told it has to meet with a committee of residents regularly.
1: You have undertaken to have the liaison committee.
0: And then the council planning committee votes on whether to approve the development.
1: All those in favour say aye. Aye. Those against, declare it carried unanimously. Thank you. Very best wishes for an excellent development.
0: And just like that, it's done. The project is endorsed by the council.
2: Right, Carraba's good to go.
0: Pretty much. There's a few finer details Carraba has to iron out, but they've got the green light. And the whole process has been pretty fast, which Carraba's guy actually acknowledges earlier in the meeting.
3: The efficient progression of the application has helped secure the delivery of the project, and therefore we extend our gratitude to all those involved. Thank you.
0: So when Tony watches this, you know, he's a property investor who's been in this industry for a really long time. He's pretty shocked.
4: It's done. The land's been sold. The development approval's in place. You can't undo all that stuff.
0: This whole time, Tony is scratching his head.
4: I've never seen anything like it before.
0: He feels like someone else, the council, state government, someone should have done the kind of checking that he's done.
4: No one asked. And to this day, no one looks.
0: The thing is, no one has to. Council and the state government both told us it's not their job to check whether parts of a project can be delivered. And that includes the Proton Therapy Centre. Council also said the Proton Therapy Unit wasn't the only reason for their approval. They said the development was approved, you know, for a range of reasons, including the jobs that it'll create, upgrades to public spaces, and ultimately, they said that it met the planning rules and was in the broader public interest.
2: Right, so is the council concerned at all that the proton therapy machine might not end up part of this development?
0: Well, if it doesn't, the council might not even know. Because they told me if Carraba changes, quote, equipment or medical treatment focus, it doesn't have to tell them.
2: So, just so I'm clear on this, if you tell the council and the state government you plan to build a precinct with Australian first cancer treatment facilities, neither government needs to check if that's actually doable, and you don't have to follow through with it if it turns out it's not.
0: Apparently so. As for Nick Smith, he's publicly celebrated how quickly he got his precinct approved.
5: We challenged the state to take this on as a SSD for research. We got through planning in a record time because the need is there.
0: A couple of months ago, Nick Smith did a promotional interview about the project.
6: We're on the path to starting construction next month for the first commercialised life science hub in Australia.
0: But in that interview about his precinct, he doesn't mention proton therapy at all.
2: So according to Nick, construction should have already started. Has it?
0: No. It's now a year and a half since that council meeting where the project is given the go-ahead. And you remember, Loretta, that council promised residents those check-ins where they'd be kept informed of all of Carraba's plans, you know, how is construction tracking. So I head down to the site to see where the building's at. And I catch up with one of the neighbours, a guy called Tim Arnold. And Tim sits on that committee.
7: I think we've had about four or five meetings. I think the last four have been cancelled as well since...
0: Last four have been cancelled.
7: I gather there's some construction delay.
0: Tim and I, we walk around the site and it's huge. We're going between main roads, laneways.
7: So this was originally going to be the City West Housing Affordable Housing Project, and...
0: We go past more empty buildings.
7: So this was an artist collective.
0: I'm back, peering through the same broken windows of that building I first visited.
7: Basically, it's going to be that entire building. I think that's where they plan to put the bunker, if they build the bunker.
0: Yeah.
2: Okay, so it seems like Tim doesn't know what's going on with the building.
0: No, although after I speak to him, Carraba does hold a meeting with residents. And I'm told by someone who went, it was pretty brief. The main takeaway was that construction is now slated for the end of the year.
2: Right, so the plan is still to get building soon.
0: Yeah, that's right.
2: So after all of this, it's still not clear if proton therapy is going to happen here.
0: No, and for Tony, the guy who took a look at this and decided not to invest, there's one thing that gets

0: does want this centre to get built. She does want the machine to arrive and for doctors to start treating people. But when I think about her role in all of this, and about Carrabba as well, the question I keep coming back to is, why has this job fallen to them? To one woman volunteering her time and to a private developer?
1: And Julia, that's the question that I've been really trying to answer, because it turns out there's this big campaign to get governments around the country to take this on. And they actually have. Australia already has a shiny building with a purpose-built bunker for proton therapy. There are top doctors next door ready to get to work. It all could have been up and running before this Sydney project even made it to council. But then, everything started going wrong.
2: Oh my gosh, what's going on?
3: They were actually quite hopeful that, yes, this was a blip on the horizon.
4: Explain to me why it isn't viable. Explain to me, very simply, why is this taking years when I can figure it out?
0: That's next week on This Bloody Machine.
1: Background Briefing's sound producers are Ingrid Wagner, Kyle Hopkins and Tim Jenkins. 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Music composition by Hamish Camilleri. 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The supervising producers are Annika Blau and Gina McEwen. And the executive producer is Max Chalmers. The reporters on this story are Julia Bergen and me, Loretta Florence. To hear more episodes, search for the Background Briefing podcast on ABC Listen or wherever you find your podcasts. 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
14: 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Eastern Standard Time is 2 o'clock in Central Australia. 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
14: Authorities in Indonesia say they've lost contact with a ship with at least 240 passengers on board, with the vessel's operator saying it had encountered bad weather. Larry Buttrose reports.
16: A search operation is underway after contact was lost with the ship called Virgo Transport 8, which was travelling from East Java to South Kalimantan on the island of Borneo. Officials say its last known position was in the Java Sea en route from Surabaya, the second largest city in East Java province, to Banjarmasin, the capital of South Kalimantan province. The operations chief at Banjarmasin's rescue agency has confirmed the loss of contact with the ship and says rescue personnel have been dispatched to the area. There are no reports of any casualties at this time.
14: Queensland Premier David Crisafulli has expressed his condolences to the family of a Queensland woman who's died near Bali. Local authorities say she yesterday became stranded on Kellingking Beach Cliff on Noosa Penida Island. Search and rescue crews were sent to the scene, but authorities say the woman slipped and fell into a ravine before they could reach her. Mr. Crisafulli says his sympathies go out to her loved ones.
17: It's just tremendously sad. A young woman on the trip of a lifetime, active, enjoying herself, and to have her life taken away, it's just incredibly, incredibly sad.
14: Western Australia police are examining a second crime scene in relation to a shooting in the southern Perth suburb of Hamilton Hill. Officers responded to reports of a shooting at a residence on Owen Place at around 4:30 a.m. A man with serious injuries has been taken to hospital and police have begun a manhunt for two males dressed in black believed to be connected to the shooting. Forensic officers are now on site at Carter Way, around 200 metres north of Owen Place. Anyone in the area is advised to stay.

0: indoors with doors locked and reports sightings of the two males to 000. The Communications Minister says she's happy to make changes to the government's digital duty of care bill to get the coalition's support. According to the draft bill, the minister will have the ability to designate serious online harm that tech platforms must mitigate, a power the opposition says raises free speech concerns. Speaking on Insiders, Annika Wells says she'd be open to allowing Parliament to decide on what meets that threshold rather than just the minister.
1: I'd be pleased to consider any constructive ways we can meet the intent around dealing with urgency around new and emerging serious harms.
2: And would that be a constructive way? Would that be a change you're willing to make?
1: Yes, but like I said, I haven't had so much as a phone call or a word from the shadow.
0: The heads of three leading AI companies say artificial intelligence and the industry should slow down amid mounting concerns over safety. The CEO of Anthropic, Dario Amodei, has warned the increased rate of development could lead to rogue AI agents taking over the internet, potentially causing hundreds of billions of dollars in damage. Elon Musk and the OpenAI boss Sam Altman have both agreed with him. A former Anthropic researcher, Jacob Coxon, says some of his former colleagues are concerned.
3: When they are planning their lives, planning what to do with their lives, they are thinking about the impacts of their work. They may be like considering buying land somewhere because they're so scared of the instability as a result of rapid AI progress. All I can say is the people who work at these companies are completely serious when they ask for regulation because they find themselves trapped in a race and they're scared of the outcomes of that race.
0: Disability advocates have raised concern about NDIS participants losing support despite advice from health professionals. Chelsea Malunga reports.
4: Brisbane resident April Colson says the NDIS has helped her regain her strength after she became paralysed at 19 years old. The now 26-year-old says two-thirds of her physical therapy hours have recently been slashed.
5: I'm being punished for having built up that independence.
4: Dr. Martin Laverty, chief executive of a disability support organisation, says her case is not unique.
6: I'm very concerned that the way in which the assessment process is currently working.
4: The National Disability Insurance Agency says it reviews all evidence, including from health professionals, when making decisions.
0: Victoria's Premier Ben Carroll has detailed his plan to bring Victoria Police back to full force if Labor is re-elected in November. Vet Gray reports.
7: Premier Ben Carroll is promising to recruit an additional 1,500 police to help bring the total number of Victoria Police officers to just over 17,000. His pledge also includes building a new permanent police academy in the western suburbs, which will be the second academy located in Metro Melbourne. And to help speed up the recruitment process, there are plans for triple squad graduations, more trainers and upgrading facilities. The Police Association Secretary Wayne Gatt says he's encouraged by the plan, as more police are needed so they can be delivered to the front line more efficiently. The Premier says his priority is community safety.
0: Meantime, the Victorian Liberals and Nationals are promising to upgrade a major road in what they say is the second fastest growing electorate in the state. The $607 million pledge is to upgrade Thompson's Road in Melbourne's outer southeast between Berwick-Cranbourne Road in Clyde North and Cardinia Road in Officer South. The opposition leader Jess Wilson says the road will get a much-needed duplication and extension. Turning to the weather now in the capitals and in Brisbane, partly cloudy and 24, currently 23 degrees. Sunny in Sydney and 23, now 21. Canberra, partly cloudy, 21 and it's 19 now. Late shower for Melbourne and 23, it is 23 degrees. Hobart, partly cloudy and 22, it's 15. Adelaide, showers and 21, now 17. Perth, cloudy and 21, it's 19. Sunny and 35 in Darwin, where it's now 34 degrees. More news in around 25 minutes after we take you back to the BBC.
8: You're listening to The Newsroom from the BBC World Service with me, Pete Ross. Far-right political parties have been making gains recently across Western Europe, most notably the AfD in Germany, which last week won the most vote in an historic state election, sending shockwaves through the political establishment there. In a few hours from now, the people of Sweden will be heading to the polls in the country's general election, and all eyes will be on how well the far-right Sweden Democrats perform. It's effectively a referendum on whether the party should join the government and move away from being political outcasts to trusted partners. It's expected to be a tight race between the centre-left and centre-right political blocs,

0: think some of us here may have been singing along to some of the iconic music of Dolly Parton there. Beverly Knight ending with I Will Always Love You. Before that, you heard the country pop duo Ward Thomas singing Jolene, and Sheridan Smith, who took her Dolly tribute one step further by wearing a blonde wig and gold sequined jumpsuit, performing 9 to 5. This has been the Newsroom. Thanks for listening. I'll be back in a moment with the latest news summary.
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2: 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I'm Mandy Pressland with the news update before we bring you this week's religion and ethics report from Radio National. 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
2: South Australia has recorded its first confirmed detection of H5 bird flu in an Australian sea lion. The Department of Primary Industries says the sea lion was found at Seal Bay on Kangaroo Island. 85% of the endangered sea lion population is found in South Australia. State Environment Minister Emily Burke says more cases are expected. In New South Wales, a man remains in hospital under police guard after going on a wild drive through Sydney's west with two children. Police yesterday began chasing the 36-year-old's car in Belmore. The driver refused to pull over for a welfare check. He's then accused of driving onto the wrong side of the road, hitting an oncoming vehicle before hijacking a woman's car. He was later arrested by an off-duty police officer and is yet to be charged. And officials in France are investigating whether the derailment of a passenger train in the north of the country on Friday was the result of a malicious act. 44 people were treated for injuries, including an 18-year-old woman who was airlifted to hospital in a critical condition. Local media says 186 passengers were on board the train when it derailed just south of the city of Rouen. To the weather now, the current temperatures in the capitals. In Brisbane, it's now 23 degrees. Sydney, sunny, it's 20. In Canberra, partly cloudy, it's 19. Late showers in Melbourne, where it's 23. Hobart, partly cloudy, it's 16. Adelaide showers, it's 16. Perth, cloudy, you're on 20 degrees. And in Darwin, sunny, it's 34 degrees. 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
4: A party that wants to restore Christian Europe is prospering in an atheist heartland. This is the Religion and Ethics Report.

0: That story soon. Australia's Law Reform Commission is due to release its review of surrogacy laws this week. Advocates have lobbied hard for commercial surrogacy for those who don't want or can't have a natural pregnancy. But the United Nations Special Rapporteur on Violence Against Women, Reem Al-Salem, worries about the exploitation of poor women. She was in Australia recently to meet commission members.
1: The distinction between commercial and altruistic surrogacy is an artificial distinction, because really what allows surrogacy to flourish is the ability to buy, to commission the buying of children and to pay. This payment, by the way, most of it goes to the intermediaries, to the clinics, to those who benefit from the commodification of the bodies of women and girls. I actually had a meeting with the Australian Law Reform Commission. It was a very good meeting. We discussed some of the issues in the report, and I understand it's coming out in September. So it was a good opportunity also for me to convey some concerns and issues I had. And
0: I mean, you referred there, Reem, effectively to the buying and selling of children, the commercialization. I should say the advocates of so-called commercial surrogacy say no, it is simply compensating the woman who is carrying the child. They reject the idea that they're buying children. They just say we're compensating a woman for 9 months of labor.
1: First of all, the woman who bears the child and delivers the child is the mother of the child. This is really the understanding of what a mother is. Commercial surrogacy, it has the word commercial in it. So there is a sale and a purchase. As I just told you, also according to the findings of my report, a very small fraction of the money that is paid actually goes to the women. And the women and girls that form the majority of those that are involved or engaged in surrogacy are women from impoverished backgrounds, are women who are trying to make ends meet, are women who may be escaping conflict situations. They may be finding themselves in situations of trafficking and slavery-like situations, including for surrogacy. And let me just say also, Andrew, that there is a misconception about people having a right to have their own children. And there is no such right in international law. Because a child is produced that has gametes of your own doesn't establish an automatic link to parenthood. And the Hague Commission on private international law couldn't, in fact, also come to an agreement on that.
0: I guess, though, how do you answer the question? It's often made and often put very powerfully. How else are, for example, gay male couples to have a family? They'll tell you their only option is through surrogacy.
1: Let me just be very clear that my position and conclusions apply to any commissioning individual. So it is not positioned against a certain form of family or a certain kind of union, because we know there are also commissioning couples or individuals that are heterosexual. We don't know actually who is commissioning individuals, and we never do any background checks. I disagree that this is the only way, because until, you know, very recently, until we've had all these global efforts to push and normalize surrogacy, adoption was a form of caring for a child and having your child.
0: Yeah. If people do not have a right to a child per se, I guess the flip side, Reem, is do children have a right to natural and biological parents, including the right to a mother, a natural mother?
1: It's a very good question, because if you look at international law and humanitarian law, they're very clear that, first of all, they protect mothers. They protect in particularly lactating mothers, pregnant mothers. In times of conflict, there are special provisions also made for them. A child, according to the Convention on the Rights of the Child, has the right to parents, to be with their parents. Parents can be adoptive parents, can be your biological parents. But the most important thing is that children have a right to safety, security, freedom from exploitation and abuse. And also, the best interest of the child has to guide all interventions on children. To bring a child into this world already pre-programmed to be sold or put in a situation of extreme precariousness, because that's what we're effectively doing, is by definition, I would say, against the best interest of the child. A child also has the right to know where it came from, and the overwhelming majority of children born

0: through surrogacy don't actually know they were born through surrogacy. They have a right to their identity. This is often concealed from them. They are removed from their mother immediately upon birth. They don't benefit from the skin-to-skin contact. And that has also been proven to have a serious negative consequences on their well-being and development. So all these issues play a role.
1: You said that you did have a meeting with the Australian Law Reform Commission when you were in Australia recently. The Law Reform Commission has been criticised for the fact that the advisory committee that was overseeing this review of surrogacy laws was overwhelmingly staffed, or as it were, by pro-surrogacy advocates. Did you get an impression of how the Law Reform Commission was thinking and what was influencing the Law Reform Commission?
0: So look, this is a concern I had heard as well. And in all transparency, I conveyed it also to the Australian Law Reform Commission. They were, of course, aware of this criticism. They assured me that, they act only in an advisory capacity. There is, I would say, a legitimate point to the concerns by the different organizations, and especially women's organizations, that any processes need to avoid a conflict of interest. And so if you have members of the advisory committee that are either exclusively or largely pro-surrogacy, then there is a legitimate question as to, how are they going to reach their decisions in an impartial way? And I'm not saying that the commission won't be, because the president told me they were aware of the need to avoid conflict of interest, but also they are aware of the work that they have to do. And of course, the commission's work is also guided by the terms of reference that they receive. And they have to stick to that. Just to finish on that point, I was told that the commission's report is, trying to also offer some quote-unquote creative solutions. I'm looking forward to seeing that report, and I promise to engage on it also.
1: What are the international trends when it comes to surrogacy? Because I noticed that a number of countries that some Australians used to go to engage in commercial surrogacy are increasingly closing off those options. What are the trends here?
0: There are countries that were very laissez-faire about surrogacy that are looking finally at the data. What is the data telling us about the impact on women and children when it comes to surrogacy? And they're acting, therefore, in view of the data and the evidence that they have. When it comes to the international framework, and this is what I say in my report, it's important to look also at surrogacy through a human rights lens, which I find, really missing from the discussions and the feedback, also especially by fertility clinics and medical doctors. I was really astonished that most of them, at least the ones I've spoken to, have not been able to think of the human rights consequence. This is a system of exploitation and abuse that targets the most vulnerable women and girls in society, those that come from the most impoverished backgrounds. Women and girls who enter surrogacy arrangements cede total control over their body, over their reproductive functions, to the agency or the clinic, to the commissioning individuals. The commissioning individuals' will and desire becomes the only thing that matters. They control everything about those women, including how they should give birth and whether they should give birth. I think you're aware that there has been many cases where children commissioned through surrogacy have been aborted for no other reason other than the fact that the person who commissioned them wanted these children to be aborted.
1: Just on another matter, not so long ago, it was reported that Australia's Sex Discrimination Commissioner, Anna Cody, had privately asked whether any influence could be brought to bear to prevent the United Nations from reappointing you as a special rapporteur. She was concerned principally about your position on transgender treatments for children and young people and your concerns about how Australia defines sex through gender identity rather than biology. Have you ever had the chance to speak with Dr. Anna Cody, the Sex Discrimination Commissioner?
0: So I did meet with three members of the Australian Human Rights Commission while I was in Australia, including Dr. Anna Cody. Again, it was a good meeting in the sense that it allowed me also to clarify some of the statements that were made and reported in the press, you know, over which I was also concerned and expressed that concern also very officially to the Australian Human Rights Commission, but also to the government of Australia. Now, I firmly believe that all stakeholders, but including independent human rights commissions, they don't need to agree with everything we say, but it is a requirement to respect our functions, to respect our independence and impartiality, and not to undermine it. And so this I reiterated again, and I think that message was clear.
1: UN Special Rapporteur on Violence Against Women, Reem Al-Salem. There's a longer version of that chat at our website and a statement from the Australian Law Reform Commission. This is the Religion and Ethics Report. For the first time since the 1930s, a far-right party is poised to take government in a German state. In weekend elections in Saxony-Anhalt, the Alternative for Deutschland won 44%. Now, the party's unmistakably anti-Islam, but its relationship with Christianity is seriously strained. Princeton University political scientist Jan Werner Müller is one of the world's leading experts on the far right.
2: It's the first time that the far right has won outright in one of the German federal states. It's also a version of the far right party, the Alternative for Deutschland, that is seen as particularly radical. So unlike some other far right parties in Europe that have done well, that have all essentially become at least somewhat more moderate in the last few years, you can't say the same thing about the German situation. They've in many ways become more radical in terms of their historical revisionism, in terms of their policy programs. So it's a deeply worrying development.
1: Yeah, so you don't think, Jan Werner, that if the AfD is allowed to hold office, it will end up doing what Giorgia Meloni has done in Italy, that is a party rooted in fascists, but essentially governs as an old-fashioned Christian democratic party. You don't think that's possible in this case?
2: So we're only talking about one federal state. So many of the topics that this party tends to campaign on, asylum policies, what to do with refugees, etc., they can't do anything about at a local level. I mean, they can make life more difficult for people. There's no question about that, and they probably would. But what they can really sort of influence are education, where they're against, you know, inclusion at schools, cultural policies, where they've already said, you know, we don't want modern thinking, we want German thinking, whatever the hell that exactly is meant to mean exactly. So they can do a lot, and I think they have every reason to want to do it, because they will then show that, look, you know, in all these areas, we've actually made changes. In other areas, which are very important for the election outcome as well, namely economic policies, again, they're fairly constrained and they can simply keep playing the game that it's the fault of all the other parties. That, sorry, there was no money left. Plus, you know, it's the federal government anyway that really makes the important economic policies. So I think they can have I'm reluctant to say the best of both worlds, but from their perspective, I think governing and then remaining radical and at the same time always being able to blame things that go wrong on other people shouldn't be too hard a thing to do.
1: Yeah, on the immigration issue, how much is this code for Islam, or is it really even code? I mean, do they speak openly about their disdain for Islam in the AfD?
2: I think it's very open. That's, again, the astonishing difference with a couple of other far-right parties in Europe that have engaged in at least some attempts to look more moderate. Here, it's all very clear. It's also, if you look at the personnel, it was well known that some of the people closest to their main candidate really came out, not just out of a far-right milieu, but really sort of were clearly associated with neo-Nazi movements in the past. And that was not really disavowed very convincingly. They want, like, you know, kind of citizens to get together and start policing themselves. In other words, it's a kind of invitation for vigilante justice on the ground. So very radical proposals. Having said all that, at least for now, some surveys seem to be showing that actually what voters cared about the most was the economic situation. And this is also a bit of a sea change. That in the old days, there would have been plenty of other parties, mostly on the right, where people would have said, you know, these are the parties who we tend to trust on the economy. You know, the far right has no real record on what they would do about the economy, but that's a pretty important break as well, that all of a sudden they're actually in a perverse way, not just seen as a party of fear, fear of migrants, fear of refugees, but a party of hope, a party that, you know, supposedly can bring about economic changes that benefit people in general.
1: Yeah, on this question of religion, and I'm edging towards a much bigger question than this election result. In fact, it's a big question that you posed in a really interesting essay in Foreign Policy magazine. But on this religion question, we know that the AfD is anti-Islam, but is it pro-Christian?
2: So some of them are playing the game that many other figures in the world today are also playing, for shorthand, Christian nationalism. It's certainly also part of their agenda. But I would say in this particular case, it's not a main theme. It is just mainly nationalism. It is also validating a kind of completely idealized version of the old East Germany. So they're also playing the game of nostalgia. They certainly are against the official churches, because the official churches, you know, tend to welcome refugees, send signals of empathy, and so on. So they've already also said, ideally, much less money for these official churches. But like other parties, so I agree with you on that, they sometimes also basically say, oh, the churches actually don't really represent believers anymore. Believers, you know, have strong nationalist feelings, have totally different policy preferences. So they do a little bit of that, but I'd be very reluctant to say that this was really a main theme in this past election.
1: Yeah, but this is what you, I think, very cleverly called their support for Christendom, not Christianity.
2: So that is certainly something that people like Viktor Orban always used to do. Meloni does it as well. Meloni even went on record as saying, to be Christian, you don't actually have to believe anything. It's really all just about belonging, and basically saying that, yes, I'm part of the proper Italy, which is then, let's say, understood as Catholic, but no ethics on the ground required, so to speak. You don't actually have to do anything. So that's something that's certainly out there in Europe. It's heavily supported by the current American administration, including now financially. They've basically said, no, we would like to support MAGA-style movements, parties, think tanks in Europe, because we believe that this is the right ideology. No pun intended, and it's basically something that very often will revolve precisely about this kind of Christian nationalism. Mm.
1: Some people will be surprised, though, to read that the Alternative for Deutschland is actually prospering in the least religious parts of Germany, because I think in Saxony-Anhalt, only 10% of people call themselves Christians. I think only 3% of people call themselves Catholics. Why is this?
2: I would again say that the main topics, concerns in this particular election campaign were about the economy. So it's also the land that has depopulated the most. It's the oldest land. It's one where, indeed, you don't really find any major industry anymore. So it was very straightforward, I think, for them to basically play on nostalgia and say that supposedly things had been better in the past, that they had been abandoned by the federal government. All that resonated a lot, and maybe less obvious, they kind of managed to put a twist on it, which made them ultimately seem like a party that has a very positive message. One of their slogans was, everything is possible. I mean, this sounds more like Obama than a typical far-right party, you know, which operates with fear and anxieties and so on. So I think they kind of very cleverly managed to campaign on many different things at the same time. And as banal as it might sound, but it's a lesson that I think others have learned as well, continuous presence on the ground.
1: Well, you've written this fascinating essay. We'll put a link to it, about the future of European Christian democracy. You said Christian democracy was Europe's indigenous political ideology, but unlike Christian nationalism, it promotes moderation and it successfully reconciled church social teaching with democracy. It could hold the answers to Europe's fears at the moment. Why then have the Christian Democrats in Germany sunk to less than 20%?
2: Maybe just to explain, I think the general idea was that old-style Christian democracy was about an acceptance of pluralism and was also a kind of political technique of essentially mediating between different parts of society. And ultimately, so it comes down to a Catholic vision that society should not be conflictual, but should basically exhibit harmony, including harmony among, let's say, capital and labor and many other groups. That was easier to do, clearly, when there was more money to go around. In that sense, even though she was obviously a Protestant, someone like Merkel was still an old-style Christian Democrat, because these were good years for Germany, and she could basically really take a lot of conflict out of politics. The far right talks the talk of Christianity, but of course they do the opposite. You know, they wage culture war

0: all the time.
1: Princeton University Professor Jan Werner Muller. His latest book is called Street Palace Square, The Architecture of Democratic Spaces. And you're with me, Andrew West. The war in Sudan is in its fourth year, a death toll as high as 400,000. Now the violence has come to the last refuge, the Nuba Mountains, where Christians and Muslims have traditionally lived in peaceful coexistence. The Sudan People's Liberation Movement has moved in to control the abundant resources. Mohamed El Noor is a distinguished Sudanese human rights lawyer. He works with Christian Solidarity worldwide.
2: Well, Sudan was the biggest country in Africa and the Middle East before the independence of South Sudan, which gained its independence in 2011 after a referendum. As a result, the Sudanese People Movement, which controls the south, had been fighting the central government. The Nuba Mountain, which shared border with South Sudan, this is very significant. And South Sudan is a fast fusion with the area controlled by the movement, equivalent the combined size of Rwanda and Burundi. It's very rich area, rich of mineral and gold. And this is one of the reasons of the conflict. So the capital of the SPLM, Sudan People Liberation Movement, is Kauda, where most of the conflict are now.
1: Yes, and it's a very beautiful area. It has been so far spared a lot of the violence that has affected the people, tragically, of Sudan. What's happened now, though?
2: Well, this area witnessed lots of atrocities and crimes. After the referendum of South Sudan in 2011, the war started in Nuba Mountain in South Kordofan. And since then, people from Nuba Mountain have been displaced many times. In this war, many people decided to go back because the war now is like everywhere in Sudan and the region was relatively safe. So people from Nuba Mountain decided to go back. But now the situation has become really, really, really bad with acute hunger, because people can't go farming because of this conflict. The conflict, in my opinion, started when the SPLM decided to demarcate the area. And the only reason for that is to control the resources. The SPLM has been mining in this area for a long time. The local community is not benefiting from this. So they spoke out, calling for development and improvement of their areas. And now the SPLM want to control this area. The one Toro ethnicity, one of the biggest ethnicities in the area, rejected the demarcation. So since then, the war started between SPLM and then between communities, between other ethnicities. For me, it is not like a purely religious war or religious conflict.
1: Yes, well, as I understand it, 45% of the population in the Nuba Mountains is Christian. That's very different to the rest of Sudan, where I think only 5% of the population is Christian. Has this almost even balance in the population been the key in the past to its religious harmony? And how is that breaking down?
2: I'm not sure about the 45%, but I think it's higher than that, considering there is so many traditional worshippers in the area. And as you rightly mentioned, the Nuba Mountains are well known of it is coexistent and accommodating all communities, regardless of their background. It is the only region where you can find a Christian husband married to a Muslim woman, and the children have different religion. This is a crime in the criminal law. But in Nuba Mountains, this shows how people are living together in peace. Unfortunately, this great example has started to fall now. For example, Christians in Kadugli, in the capital, woke up in last Easter in the morning to find their church pinned to the ground. In the recent months also, there is many priests have been killed, many elders have been killed, kidnapped with their families and including kids. These people are motivated by Abba. They are incited by Abba. The SPLM has a role to play here to divide the community, to control the resources. And the army also has a benefit from defining this community to weaken the SPLM. As you know, the SPLM is allied with the RSF. So this division within the SPLM, in its stronghold in Kauda,

0: will, I believe it will be ethnic division, because people from the north will not accept these miners. Most of them are from the West Sudan, from Nuba Mountain and Darfur. And this is another dilemma we'll be living in for quite a long time.
1: Yeah. Just finally, Mohamed, is there anything that the international community can do to ensure that this conflict does not become widespread as a religious conflict?
0: Of course, this interview is something really needed. As I said, we feel ignored, we feel overlooked. More pressure on government will be really, really useful. More pressure on the external backers. Another war in Sudan is a proxy war. We know the role of the United Arab Emirates, the role of Saudi, the role of Egypt in this war. So they should take the responsibilities to stop these countries from fueling the war. They should force them to respect the UN Security Council resolutions. They should feel the suffer of the people of Nuba Mountain. These people have been going through very difficult times since Bashir time. There's even allegation of use of chemical weapon in this area in 2011 by the Amnesty International. These people have been subjected to religious trials only for being Christians and only for being from Nuba Mountain in the northern area. We should feel each other. We should look at what's happening in other countries and act. I'm saying that at the same time, Sudan gold has been smuggled through neighboring countries. Arabic gum has been smuggled through neighboring countries without any control. These countries should fight the illicit finance. And this is the only way to stop the war in Sudan.
1: Mohamed El-Nour from Christian Solidarity Worldwide. And that's it for this episode. You can follow us at ABC Listen or wherever you get your podcasts. Thanks to producer Mandy Roberts and engineer Emrys Cronin. I'm Andrew West. Join us again for the Religion and Ethics Report.
2: 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I'm Mandy Pressland. It is news time, and in half an hour we'll have this week's Rear Vision from Radio National. Eastern Standard Time is now 3 o'clock. In Central Australia, it's 2:30. And in Western Australia, it's 1 o'clock.
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2: Victorian police have accused a Melbourne man of being part of an online network that shares violent extremist material, including Islamic State group propaganda. Andy Yu has more.
4: A 30-year-old from Roxburgh Park in the city's outer north was arrested at Melbourne International Airport last night before boarding a flight to the Middle East. Police charged him with possessing violent extremist material, an offence that carries up to 5 years in prison. Federal police allege he's been part of an Australian-based group that shares and distributes extremist material, including propaganda from the terrorist Islamic State group. He's the sixth man police have alleged to be part of a group of Australian men and distributing IS content online. He's facing court today.
2: In New South Wales, a man has been charged with multiple offences after a wild collision and alleged carjacking in Sydney's west. Charlie McLean reports.
5: The 36-year-old is accused of driving a car recklessly with his two children inside and hitting another vehicle on Parramatta Road at Lidcombe before allegedly stealing a woman's car. He's now been charged with aggravated robbery with wounding, police pursuit and reckless wounding. Inspector Mark Wakeham from New South Wales Police says the man's motive is still unclear.
6: At this stage, he has the right to remain silent, and I believe he's exercising that right.
5: The children, aged 7 and 5, have been treated for minor injuries and are expected to be released from hospital today.
2: Western Australia detectives from the Serious and Organised Crime Division are calling for witnesses as they investigate a shooting in Perth's south. Police received reports at around 4:30 this morning that two masked males approached a 37-year-old man in bushland near Owen Place in Hamilton Hill. The man was then shot in the stomach and the two men are the subject of a manhunt. The 37-year-old has been taken to Royal Perth Hospital, where he remains in a serious but stable condition. Police believe the shooting is an isolated incident, but are urging nearby residents to stay vigilant. An Australian woman has died near Bali after becoming stranded and falling from a cliff at a popular tourist spot. Ned Hammond reports.
7: Local authorities say police and search and rescue crews were sent to Kaling King Beach Cliff on Nusa Penida Island yesterday morning after reports a woman had become stranded. But they say she slipped and fell into a ravine before emergency services could reach her. The Department of Foreign Affairs and Trade says it's providing consular

0: for assistance to the Queensland woman's family. Kalinking Beach is one of the most popular destinations for Bali tourists. Construction of a 182-metre elevator down to the beach had been taking place until the works were suspended late last year amid widespread opposition from tourists and local politicians.
1: South Australia has recorded the country's first confirmed detection of H5 bird flu in a sea lion. The state government says it was found at Seal Bay on Kangaroo Island, which hosts a large breeding colony of the endangered species. South Australia has previously recorded 3 confirmed cases in long-nosed fur seals. Environment Minister Emily Burke says the sea lion was recovering from a shark attack when it contracted the deadly virus.
2: We've seen quite a number of mammal cases, but the Australian sea lion is the rarest seal found in our Australian waters. 85% of the population is found here in South Australia. It is an endangered species, and today we are confirming our first case in this endangered species here in South Australia.
1: Prime Minister Anthony Albanese has defended his late mother against what he's called an attack by One Nation's leader Pauline Hanson. During a podcast interview earlier this year that's resurfaced, Senator Hanson said it was not on for Mr Albanese's mother to have spent decades living in public housing. The Prime Minister says he was stunned by the comments and that his mother is way out of Pauline Hanson's league.
3: I said during the last campaign, kindness is a weakness. Tell you what's weakness, nastiness, and spitefulness.
1: Disability advocates say essential services to thousands of NDIS participants are being cut, with expert advice being ignored. Chelsea Malunga reports.
4: Brisbane resident April Coulson is paralysed and says physical therapy has helped her become independent and manage her pain. The now 26-year-old says 2/3 of those therapy hours have been recently slashed.
5: I've had doctors, exercise physiologists, occupational therapists and physiotherapists all explain and write to the NDIA.
4: Dr Martin Laverty, chief executive of a disability support organisation, says there are many similar cases.
6: We're seeing the agency overruling the opinions of health professionals.
4: The National Disability Insurance Agency says it reviews all evidence, including from health professionals, when making decisions.
1: Brittany Higgins, Federal MP Tanya Plibersek and the Governor-General are taking part in a charity walk and run in Sydney's east aimed at ending gender-based violence. They're among thousands who have gathered at Centennial Park to raise funds and call for more government attention. Ms Higgins says there needs to be stronger policy in place across all aspects of the issue to combat it.
7: We're having an epidemic of gendered violence, and it's probably never been more important to actually not just focus on prevention, but start focusing on justice system responses to these problems, because unfortunately, yes, key drivers are important, but looking at how our systems react to it, that's just as big of a piece of this pie as anything else.
1: Victoria's Premier Ben Carroll has unveiled his latest weapon to fight crime, recruiting an extra 1,500 frontline police. Melissa Brown reports.
8: The state government is promising to hire 1,500 additional police to return Victoria Police back to full force. The election pledge also includes building a new permanent training academy in the Wyndham area in Melbourne's southwest. Labor also wants to introduce triple squad graduations through metro and regional academies to help speed up the recruitment process, as well as bringing in more trainers and upgrading facilities. Premier Ben Carroll says community safety is his priority. The Police Association Victoria Secretary Wayne Gatt says speeding up the recruitment and training process will help Victoria achieve a modern resourced police force.
1: Some school children will be limited to just 15 minutes of screen time a day as part of plans to cut back on the device use in classroom. Rhiannon Solomon-Marin reports.
9: Individual device use will be banned in preschools, while primary schoolers will have daily caps of 15, 30 or 45 minutes, depending on their age. Screens can only be used a quarter of the time per subject for junior high school students and half the time for years 11 and 12. The state government says the move is in response to research which shows Australian students use devices for learning more than their international counterparts, and half report being distracted by screens in the classroom. The new guidelines will be rolled out across all public schools from term one of next year.
1: The Democratic Republic of Congo says it believes the Ebola outbreak has now peaked after recording around 7,000 cases so far, half of whom have died. The BBC's Peter Hyatt reports.
10: A government spokesman posted on social media that cases had been falling.

0: gathering since mid-August. He said 10 out of 61 health zones had recorded no cases for the past 3 weeks, though it was important to stay vigilant. The Congolese government first detected this outbreak of Ebola in May, but it thought it may have been circulating for some time previously. Fighting it is made harder by a fragile healthcare system, armed rebellions, and some people's suspicion of health workers and opposition to health protections. But if these figures are reliable, they may offer a rare ray of hope.
1: Saudi Arabia's civil defence says a projectile launched by Yemen's Houthi rebel group has injured two people and damaged a mosque, as well as buildings and vehicles, in a town near the border with Yemen. Border areas of southern Saudi Arabia have periodically come under fire amid hostilities involving the Iran-aligned Houthis in recent years. Three sources have told the Reuters news agency Saudi Arabia's de facto ruler, Crown Prince Mohammed bin Salman, last week asked US President Donald Trump for military help fighting the Houthis, but was told Washington would not intervene directly for now and would help with intelligence. An Israeli soldier has been filmed shooting a Palestinian man in the leg who appeared to pose no threat in the north of the occupied West Bank. The video shows the Palestinian falling to the ground in a field after a shot rings out. The IDF says it's launched an investigation into the incident. US President Donald Trump has been heavily criticised after he said he would love to see British-run Northern Ireland unify with the Irish Republic during a visit to Dublin. Mr Trump's comments come weeks after the new British Prime Minister, Andy Burnham, said a referendum on Northern Ireland leaving the United Kingdom was off the table. Under the terms of the 1998 Good Friday Agreement, a referendum on Northern Ireland leaving the UK can be held only at the discretion of the British government. While previous American presidents, including those with strong Irish heritage like Joe Biden, have been careful to remain neutral on Irish unification, Mr Trump told reporters he thought it would be fantastic. A Western Australia team is preparing to head to the Australian Transplant Games in Launceston later this month. Held every 2 years, the Games give transplant recipients an opportunity to try new sports and encourage a healthy lifestyle. The event also serves to raise awareness about organ and tissue donation. Katie Harper has had two kidney transplants and says this will be her second National Games.
2: Just celebrating the gift of life. You know, we've all had a second chance at life, and we're enjoying ourselves, and we're just having a lot of fun. You can see that the spirit of the Games is all about people coming together and celebrating those milestones.
1: To AFLW, and in Melbourne, Melbourne has beaten Port Adelaide 74-23. In the NRLW, Brisbane Broncos have thrashed the Warriors 52-18 in Brisbane.

0: Turning to the weather now in your capital city, a partly cloudy day in Brisbane, 24 the top, now 23. Sunny and 23 for Sydney, where it's 20 degrees. Canberra, partly cloudy and 21, you're on 19. In Melbourne, a late shower or two and windy with 23, now 22. Hobart, partly cloudy, 22 your maximum, it's 17 degrees. Adelaide, showers and 21, currently 17. Partly cloudy in Perth and 21, you're on 20 degrees. And in Darwin, a sunny day and 35, currently in Darwin, 34 degrees. 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To New South Wales, and a man has been charged with three offences after a dramatic pursuit and carjacking in Sydney's west. A reporter, Nabil Anashar, has more.
1: It's quite an extraordinary chain of events that took place here in Western Sydney yesterday. According to some of the details police revealed, it all started with a call for a welfare check on the 36-year-old man. Police, when they found him, he was already in a vehicle with the two boys, whom we've now confirmed are his children. This was on Lakemba Street in Belmore. He refused to stop, and that's when the police gave chase. Sometime later, the man had a crash with another vehicle in Lidcombe at the intersection of Parramatta Road and Bourne Bay Street. At that point, the man's gotten out of his car with the children. Several members of the public heroically try to either take the children away from him or defuse the situation, try to stop him at the intersection. They failed. He managed to get into a black Serato where he's pushed, or rather forced, another lady who was the driver of this vehicle out of her car on the street. Simultaneously, other members of the public were still trying to save the situation by pulling the car key from the ignition, but they failed. Here's what police had to say about some of those bystanders' actions on the day.
2: A member of the public has bravely tried to remove the keys from the ignition of that car, and in doing so has sustained a cut or laceration to his hand.
1: And we're told the woman who got thrown out of her vehicle also sustained some minor injuries, but will be okay. So very public, very dangerous with minors involved. Police eventually were able to catch up with him and arrest him. He's now facing bail division court today for these three charges: aggravated robbery, police pursuit, and reckless wounding. The children, as I said, they've now been confirmed as his children. He is their father. They're aged 7 and 5. According to the police, they were lawfully in his custody at the time of all of this happening, which explains why he's not being charged with kidnapping. Here's what police were able to tell us today about the children.
2: Yeah, the children are okay. They're still currently at hospital. They've been treated for some minor injuries, and I believe that they'll be released from hospital later this afternoon.
1: That's right. They will be released from hospital later this afternoon, according to the police, and as we understand it, will be released back into the custody of their mother.
0: Nabil Alnashar there reporting from Sydney. To Western Australia, where a Perth suburb remains in lockdown after a man was shot in the early hours of the morning. Police are searching for two men they believe were involved in the shooting. Our reporter Lucy Murray is at the scene in Hamilton Hill.
3: Police forensics have been here. They've just gone into an apartment block at the back of this blocked off street here in Hamilton Hill. Police officers and that forensics team, they've been searching through residential gardens on this street, searching for something this morning. Now around 4:30, a man was shot here or in this bushland between Hamilton Hill, and he was found running down onto Owen Place, which is through bushland and across the other side. Paramedics and police provided first aid before he was rushed to Royal Perth Hospital. Police are today hunting two men. The only descriptor we have is that they were wearing black clothing. People here in Hamilton Hill have been told not to approach them if they see these men, and to call 000 immediately to stay inside and shut their doors and windows. I spoke to a few residents.
4: Some yelling, bit of commotion, and then a loud bang. Terrifying. And I feel for, yeah, the families living close by and the families of the people that are involved too. Yeah, it's really upsetting.
3: The victim, a man in his 30s, is in a serious but stable condition at Royal Perth Hospital as police still hunt for the two men they believe are involved.
0: Lucy Murray reporting from the Perth suburb of Hamilton Hill. Victoria Police are looking into an incident in which a woman was allegedly pushed at a One Nation event in Melbourne's Inner West. Police were called to yesterday's One Nation campaign launch for Essendon candidate John Barnes as a passerby was pushed. The woman tried to gain access to the ticketed event, where there was a disagreement between her and another person inside. Officers say she suffered minor injuries but did not require medical attention. Meantime, the Prime Minister has hit back at the One Nation leader for comments she's made about his mother. Anthony Albanese's comments come after a resurfaced podcast interview from earlier in the year when Pauline Hanson said people should only be living in Housing Commission for a limited time and was not on for the Prime Minister's mother to have spent so much of her time there.
5: Firstly, she made comments about complaining about being growing up in public housing. Nothing could be further from the truth. I'm proud to be a houser, and I'm proud of the community in which I grew up. I'm also proud about my mother. She was someone who had a tough life. She didn't associate with billionaires. She was someone who, as has been documented, went overseas, came back to Australia, chose to make the courageous decision in 1963 to keep a child out of wedlock, who is now the Prime Minister of Australia. She was compassionate, not uncaring.

0: She was generous, not mean. And she was kind, not nasty. She was a person of great character. She's someone after I was born, worked cleaning offices overnight in the city in order to get an income, and then caring for me, her new baby, during the day. She suffered from rheumatoid arthritis and was crippled up. She was unable for a long while to be able to use a knife and fork, to be able to, you know, she used to come down the stairs at our house on a bum because she couldn't stand up fully in the morning. She had a tough life. But you know what? She used to also have great sayings. One of them was, there's always someone worse off than yourself. She never complained. She never denigrated anyone. She respected everyone. And I grew up in a community that looked after each other. It was the opposite of being elite. She was a battler. And for Pauline Hanson to attack someone and their character, who died in 2002, some 24 years ago, at age just 65, because she did have such a tough life with her health from an early age. She had scarlet fever as a child, so it meant she couldn't conclude her schooling. But she was generous and she was kind. I said during the last campaign, kindness isn't weakness. Tell you what's weakness, nastiness, and spitefulness. And I am stunned at these comments. But I'll make this point. If Pauline Hanson wants to criticise me, then that's fine. But my mother was way out of Pauline Hanson's league, way out of it.
1: Prime Minister Anthony Albanese there speaking in Sydney. Communications Minister Annika Wells says she's open to making changes to the government's digital duty of care bill to get the coalition's support. An exposure draft of the bill was released last week, with the opposition warning it was a threat to free speech. Our political reporter Evelyn Manfield has more from on the minister's comments.
2: She signalled that she's open to some changes around what is called serious harmful material online. So largely this week we've been talking about this bill in terms of the algorithm, and the government wants to give users the chance to be able to turn off their algorithm to sort of protect themselves from content that could be misogynistic and the like online. But one of the big contention points that the opposition has with this bill is what is considered to be serious harmful material or conduct online. So what this does in the bill is it puts the onus on the tech platforms to protect their users from seeing this sort of material. In terms of children, we're talking about material that could be pornographic, misogynistic, bullying content as well. And then for adults, it's more about content that is already criminal, so something like child abuse. But there is this second part in the draft exposure bill that we've seen this week that talks about the minister being able to determine any other material that may cause serious harm. And that's what the opposition has a problem with. They're saying that could be a threat to free speech, giving the minister sort of unfettered powers. So Annika Wells was asked on Insiders this morning, what about giving Parliament those powers rather than the minister?
3: I'd be pleased to consider any constructive ways we can meet the intent around dealing with urgency. But like I said, I haven't had so much as a phone call or a word from the shadow with any suggestions. I just had an outright rejection of an exposure draft communicated via press conference by the Leader of the Opposition. It's extraordinary.
2: Minister Wells has insisted that this bill isn't about policing misinformation online, but as you heard there, signalling that she's open to having these discussions with the opposition, but also being very critical of their sort of approach so far. So look, we'll probably get a bit more progress on those conversations and whether or not they'll happen and the detail of those as the week progresses.
1: Political reporter Evelyn Manfield at Parliament House in Canberra. The head of the artificial intelligence company Anthropic has issued a warning, saying the industry should slow down following recent

0: concerns about AI safety. Dario Amade claims AI could take over the entire internet within 6 to 12 months. Last week, Anthropic researcher and AI developer Jacob Coxon resigned from the company, warning that the unchecked race to build self-improving superintelligence could destroy humanity by the end of the decade. The 27-year-old says the AI company was gambling with our lives.
1: Yeah, so unfortunately, we know how to control nuclear weapons, pretty much. We don't yet know how to control AI. This is possibly the most dangerous technology that humanity has ever created. It's basically out of science fiction. I think we have no other choice but to cooperate internationally, because an arms race would be disastrous in a way that no other human activity has been in the past.
0: Former Anthropic researcher and AI developer Jacob Coxon. Mr. Amode says he agrees with some of what Mr. Coxon has had to say. He is now urging AI companies to moderate the rate at which the technology develops.
2: I agree with Jacob much more than I disagree with him, you know, and it's an interesting resignation, because when he left, he said, you know, I think Anthropic is the most responsible player, right? I think Anthropic is the most aware of these issues. He wasn't calling out us. He was calling out the dynamic right. of the industry as a whole moving too fast. Now I think I already said, you know, these sort of unconditional probabilities, you know, I used to kind of talk in that way because it's kind of an easy way to express, I think there's some chance that things go wrong, but it's not all that high. But again, I think it's more illuminating to think in terms of, you know, how do you decompose those probabilities? What are the paths in which things go well, and what are the paths in which things go poorly? And so instead of saying, you know, it's a 10% chance, that sounds like it's a roll of the dice, I think it's much more illuminating to say, well, that forks into different paths. And if we take the right paths, then the chance of something going wrong is very low. If we take the wrong paths, then the chance of something going wrong could be even higher than that. And so let's focus on our agency and our ability to take the right paths instead of the wrong paths. And I think that the way to take the right paths is for the industry to work together. Again, you know, we'll talk about the proposal that I've put out today. But at the end of the day, the industry has to work together, and it's harder, but to some extent, the world has to work together. If we go too slow, I still believe that the wrong people will be in charge of the technology. And you know, that, again, will bring the probability of things going wrong very high.
3: So what you're proposing is called pacing the frontier of the AI industry. And you write, we must slow the pace at which we improve the capabilities of AI models. Progress will seem fast, and we must make wise use of the time we gain. And there's three parts to this. One is embedded evaluators. Part two is democratic coordination. And part three is global coordination. Sam Altman at OpenAI just endorsed the idea of embedded evaluators. Essentially, you are suggesting, I don't know, are they observers inside your company and these other AI companies, ideally globally, but certainly in the U.S., who would monitor it? They would have employee access. What power would they have?
2: Yeah. So before I even get to that, I'm very grateful to see, you know, support for this proposal just in the first few hours of having put it out by Sam Altman, by Elon Musk, by various legislators and government officials. I think it's a positive sign about, you know, our ability to make something that looks like this plan work. But to get to your question, embedded evaluators. So there is precedent for this. If you look at how banks are regulated, right, there's all kinds of rules about, you know, how banks are allowed to do their business, right? Because, you know, we don't want to have financial crises. And one of the things that are done in some cases is, I think they're called supervisors in the financial industry, but they're folks who are independent of a company, who are embedded in the company day to day to check their practices. And I think we can do the same thing in AI.
3: The other thing you are calling for in this three-part proposal is democratic coordination, which is essentially democracy. All the companies that are under democracies having these evaluators, having this coordination. And probably the most important, because the argument is, well, if the U.S. companies are the only ones regulating themselves, what about Does China get ahead? You're calling for global coordination. That's obviously a lot more difficult.
2: Yes, yes. In this three-step proposal, each step is more difficult than the one before, and Anthropic was kind of getting the ball rolling by committing to the first step. But we shouldn't kid ourselves that these next two steps are going to be more difficult, and we may not succeed. And so my proposal is a proposal that we should try. Now, again, from all the agreement from others that I've seen in just the first few hours of putting out the essay, that creates some optimism. But that needs to follow up with results. So, yes, pacing among companies in democratic countries. Now, one of the important things that I need to call for here is, you know, as we get to the pace of model releases, right, that's commercial activity. And in order for companies to coordinate directly on commercial activity, they need to do so working with the government. And so the one thing that we're asking for from government right now, right, I mean, there's also this question of what should the regulations be, but there's something even simpler that the government can do right now, which is it can sit down in the room and with all the industry players, and we can all talk together, and the government can make sure that we're not doing anything nefarious from the perspective of antitrust and collusion. We're just trying to make our system safe and to work together on making the system safe. And so I think that's an important role for the government to have.
0: Head of the artificial intelligence company Anthropic, Dario Amodei there, speaking with CNN's Anderson Cooper. Well, back home, an 84-year-old op shop owner from Western Australia's southwest is on a mission to deliver donated clothes to some of the most remote communities in the state. She regularly drives thousands of kilometres north, taking clothes to charities and women's refuges. John Daly reports.
4: This 84-year-old op shop owner is proving age doesn't count.
5: Rupert. But this is where our fundraising money goes.
4: Barbara Carroll, known in her hometown of Donnybrook as Nan Barb, is heading north. She regularly fills her van with donated clothes destined for WA's remote Aboriginal communities.
5: I don't go out to get any rewards or anything. It just comes natural. Somebody needs help, you help them. Bob, in.
4: But she never leaves town without her sidekick, Bob. Barbara drives thousands of kilometres to the remote Gascoyne and Pilbara regions, visiting towns like Carnarvon, Roebourne and Newman. Handing out the much-needed clothing to not-for-profit groups and women's refuges. Barbara started the charitable project in 2018 with the help of her granddaughter Tara Carroll, a proud Wiradjuri woman.
6: Living remotely, that's a disadvantage already because, you know, they don't have access to a lot of, medical or clothing or whatever it be.
5: Morning.
4: It's a cause close to Barbara's heart after growing up in the East Pilbara community of Nullagine.
6: So she, very close connection with people up there, with mob.
5: And we're rough.
4: A heart in the red dirt and the right place.
0: With the dog Bob by her side. Well done. John Daly with that report. This is ABC News Radio. More news for you in just under half an hour, but it's time now for this week's Rear Vision from Radio National.
7: Many people fret the fact that we live in a time of contested history. Of course, another way of looking at it is to suggest that what we call history has always been up for review.
8: The writing of history really depends on the generation it's being written for. Every generation asks different questions of the past and is interested in different aspects of what the past tells it today. I often tell my students that the past is something that happened, but history is something that we do. And so, of course, what we do and how we practice history changes over time. And every, question that we ask of the past to help inform us today depends on who's asking it and when.
7: Which is not to say that some takes on history aren't deliberate distortions, the rewriting of history to suit political or ideological causes. But putting those to the side, Do we worry too much about the lack of agreement in contemporary

0: contemporary society. Hello, Anthony Fennell here. Welcome to Rear Vision. Today on the show, we'll deep dive into the process of history, exploring the people, events and attitudes, and dare I say it, books, that have shaped our historical understanding of the place we call Australia. Now, the first voice we heard from was Anna Clark at the University of Technology, Sydney. Professor Clark argues that the revision of history is not only natural, it's essential.
1: History is fundamentally evidence-based, and if new evidence emerges or new archives are found or new questions are asked of this huge expanse of time that we call the past, then of course we need to revise our interpretations and our understandings. And so revision is not a dirty word at all. In fact, if we thought that history needed to stay the same, I think that would be deeply problematic. We'd still be teaching the same history that, you know, was taught 300 or 400 years ago. It's relational. What we seek to understand from the past, and that naturally changes over time, both in terms of the questions that we ask, but also what we're listening to.
0: And central to the knowledge benefits history provides, of course, is access. Because a book that's never read is really just a bound bundle of paper.
2: My name is Michelle Arrow. I'm a professor of modern history at Macquarie University, and I'm also the immediate past president of the Australian Historical Association. There's quite high levels of interest in history in Australia beyond the kinds of anniversaries that we tend to associate most sort of strongly with history, so things like Anzac Day or Australia Day, Invasion Day, that debate that comes up every year. So a survey that was recently conducted by UNSW found that I think something like 80% of Australians say that they are interested in Australian history, but only about a bit more than 50% feel that they can be confident in their knowledge of Australian history. And so to me, that feels like that opens up a really important opportunity for the historical profession, but also for those who are interested in producing works that are based on or kind of drawing on history more broadly, because there is a sense that we know some of those stories of Australia's past, but there is a lot that we don't yet know.
0: And despite the rise in popularity of history podcasts in recent times, a very good thing indeed, Professor Arrow says books still have remarkable sway.
2: The role of a book can be to illuminate an aspect of the past that we don't necessarily know a lot about. Books can also kind of affirm existing understandings of the past. And I think probably a lot of the books that sell a lot are kind of reflecting more accepted or widely understood notions of Australian history. So military history, for example, is a genre that tends to sell very well. If you go into the, you know, the history section of a bookshop, it's usually got a lot of military history in it. But books, I think, also form the basis of public discussion about history. So often people might never buy all the books that they hear the authors interviewed about on radio, but the interview itself can be a stimulus to kind of think, oh, I didn't know that about the first woman to, you know, enter Parliament or the first person who did bushwalking or something like that. So I think that the book can be a really powerful entry point for people into aspects of the past and really into understanding the work that academic historians are doing, that are kind of pushing the boundaries of new kinds of research or new kinds of sources that we can understand history through. Probably historians emerge in their training to understand the book as the most fully formed aspect of the historian's art. You know, that journal articles are important, other things are important, but really it's the book by which a historian is measured.
0: But what is it that people want from history? As we've heard, many look for affirmation of what they already believe. But according to Emeritus Professor Tim Rouse, history can also provide a valuable means of testing beliefs and accepted wisdom.
3: What they ought to get, I think, is a kind of a willingness to see that their own deepest convictions are the product of circumstances over which they have no control. In other words, to get a sense of the limitations of their own agency and to be curious about why it is that we take for granted certain ideas that we do take for granted, whether they be moral ideas or factual ideas. In other words, to learn not to absolutize the present, that not to think that the way I think now is the only way that people have ever thought. I think history imparts a sense of the relativity of one's own position in history.
0: And that's very clearly borne out in the Australian context by the way in which the focus of history has changed over decades and over generations. Australian history isn't one text. It's a collection of perspectives shaped by the social and political insights of the times.
1: The new settler colonists not only had ways of understanding, you know, the culture they came with, but history was a mode to understand the place that they were about to arrive in. And history was brought to Australia as part of the cultural baggage, if you like, of the First Fleet. You know, those early understandings of Australian history were absolutely framed by Western principles of, you know, the Enlightenment in many regards, that the colonisation of Australia was inevitable, that it was a mark of progress, that it was providential even. And even those words that I'm using give you a little indication of how history was understood at that time, that it's a story of sort of linear progress leading to now, and that colonisation was divine expectation, that Australia was essentially empty of progress, and that this sort of passage of colonial sentiment would story the country with progress. You know, weirdly, it was kind of quite future-looking, if you know what I mean, you know, that the history would come to Australia and that there would be great stories to tell about it. Everything prior to colonisation was sort of seen as being beyond the realms of history because there's no archives for it or of it. There's no written record. So it gives you a strong sense of how early settler colonists thought not only about the continent they were arriving in, but also what they thought history was.
3: History is a narrative that has to have characters. So who have been the central characters in the stories that Australians tell about their own past? In the 19th century, I think that Australian historians who were then emerging would have had a very strong sense that the central figures were the delegates of the imperial power and also the free immigrants. Later, it became possible to, especially with the rise of the labour movement, to think of the ordinary Australian, and particularly the ordinary Australian male worker, as the central figure in the narrative, that is, the person whose agency made the greatest difference to how Australia had turned out. And incidentally, I should say in parenthesis that Russell Ward's The Australian Legend, which came out in 1958, is the kind of classic statement of the idea that Australian history and the Australian ethos is a product of a male working man. Then subsequently, in the post-World War II era, there's a series of challenges to the idea of the centrality of the male worker as the figure who really embodies Australianness and Australian history. That idea, that presupposition, came under attack from, firstly, a number of historians who said, well, what about businessmen and middle-class people? Why is their contribution to the making of Australia being overshadowed by this focus on the ordinary Australian worker? And they threw up a challenge to pay more attention to the middle class and the professionals and the businessmen or women who made Australia. Another challenge came from feminism, who said, well, those orthodoxies have completely overshadowed not only the contribution that women have made to Australian history, but also to the sites where history is made. And one of the really important things that feminism did was identify the family, the household, and the kinship group as important sites of historical endeavour, not just Parliament or, you know, the main institutions of government, but the domestic, the private. At the same time as these challenges were going on, there was an attempt drawing on the research of archaeologists to say, well, Australian history, it doesn't really begin in 1788, does it? It begins sometime in the far distant past when humans first came to the continent of Australia and made a society. And we now know that that could be 60, 65,000 years ago. So that's another way in which our sense of what Australian history is has been changed.
0: And all of that change over decades, indeed centuries, all of that together, one might argue, forms the corpus, the body of what we call Australian history. How we saw, wrote, and spoke about ourselves and our society in past times has value because it helps explain how we became what we are today. And it's important to also remember that history is subject to fads and fashion. Things fall in and out of favour. Take a person's convict heritage, for example.
1: When the State Library in New South Wales opened

0: In the late 19th and early 20th centuries, the index cards became public. And apparently, people ran in and removed index cards of convicts that they were related to. So no one could identify local sort of prominent people with their convict ancestry, which I find just absolutely fascinating. You know, as the convict kind of stain became less of a stain and more something to be sort of connect certain people with a longer legacy of Australian identity, that no longer became a sort of a feeling of shame. And now connecting with other forms of historical identity, such as First Nations or even early Chinese members on the goldfields, for example, there's a sense that the legacies of history change with how we feel at a moment in time. And that goes back to what I was saying earlier, that history isn't actually what happened. History tells us as much about who we are today as it does about the past.
1: What role should we ascribe, or how much influence should we ascribe to the writers of history, the historians that we've had in Australia over the years? How much did they lead the discussion and the framing of history? How much were they followers of it?
0: That's a great question, Anthony. Historians obviously have something to say, otherwise they wouldn't be historians. And to a degree, historians are shaped by the stories that people want to hear. There's no point telling a story if it's going out to no one. But at the same time, historians are also led by the sort of cultural moods, as you say, the fashions of the day. So some of the questions that historians are asking of the past, which is a specific skill to historians, emerge out of that sort of cultural conversation that's happening all around us. If we think of the story, the Australian history of the Stolen Generations, for example. Now, that was told very diligently and faithfully by countless generations of First Nations people around the country within those communities. It wasn't specifically a conversation or a historical story that was written about in books or taught in schools. But as that conversation became louder and actually impossible to ignore, historians begin to ask about, you know, the Stolen Generations and the mechanisms of it and the sort of cultural legacy of it. And so it's a very curious relationship, I think, that goes on between the stories that are bubbling around a community and then the storytellers themselves.
1: And you're listening to Rear Vision, an ABC Radio National production, with me, Anthony Fennell. Our topic today, understanding the history of Australian history. Do we fret too much about disagreement? And why do some of us today find it so difficult to appreciate and respect the complexities of our historic past? We heard earlier about how feminism brought great change to our understanding and telling of history. But we should also remember that it took many years for women to find their voice in our history and be acknowledged in the profession. And that's also proved the case with Indigenous voices. Arguably, the most important revisionist influence of the past few decades has centred on the history of Indigenous Australia, and in particular, the relationship between the Indigenous oppressed and the colonial oppressor. And it has to be said, many white Australians still find it a hard history to confront.
2: It is contentious because it demands that we look at Australian history from the point of view of those who were conquered. That's what I understand by the term post-colonial, that we make Aboriginal and Torres Strait Islander Australians a central point of reference in our narrative. And that is contentious because it's linked with political claims that Indigenous Australians make on a certain version of reconciliation, one which restores to them rights that they say they have lost through colonisation. So it is contentious for political reasons, but it is also contentious because it points towards sources that are not the official record, oral histories, myths, the archaeological record, and so forth. So, yeah, it's contentious in a number of ways. I'd add one more thing, that there is sometimes a kind of moral fervour in the call to post-colonial history, which can be contentious in the sense that it challenges the idea of the historian as a disinterested, detached, dispassionate scholar.
1: Picking up on that point, how do they strike a balance between empathy for the subject that they're studying and dispassion, if you like, you know, not coming with a bias, I suppose?

0: I think the most important thing that an historian should try and do is to empathise with the subjects of history. And that doesn't mean adopting their point of view and writing from their point of view. It means trying to understand what those historical actors thought they were doing in their own terms, trying to enter into their minds. And that's very easy with some sources. If you're writing a biography and you have as one of your sources a person's diary, that's a really great window into that person's frame of mind, or at least it's an entry into how that person imagined themselves when writing prose about themselves. You talk about striking a balance. I think that one of the great things about history as a discipline is that that question is never settled. Historians will always challenge each other, and they should do this, about why a historian pays attention to some sources and not others, believes some sources more than they believe other sources, adopts points of view that are perhaps contentious. In other words, I think that history as a discipline must remain in a state of unsettlement and debate and argument. And so when you say, how do people strike a balance, I'd say that the main way they do this is by arguing with each other.
1: So in that sense, then, I don't particularly like the term, but the culture wars, it's often seen as a very damaging thing. Is it, in a sense, necessary or inevitable?
0: Yes, I really dislike the phrase culture wars. It gives a kind of tabloid theatricality to what I would just call healthy debate. To take an instance, perhaps the most notorious instance of the culture wars, Keith Windschuttle's challenge to Australian historiography is regarded by some of my colleagues as if it were just bad form, and that this is a person who needed to be slapped down very quickly. I disagree with the positions that Windschuttle took, for instance, on the conquest of Tasmania. I think he was wrong, but I think that it was important that we had that debate. One of the things that Windschuttle did is that he reminded us, when we'd almost forgotten, what it was like to write history as if the British were right in everything they did. Now, one didn't have to agree with or like being reminded of that to experience some benefit from it. I think it is always good to be reminded of the possibility that there are multiple points of view on an agreed body of facts. And of course, sometimes the multiple points of view disagree even what the agreed body of facts are.
2: I feel like conversations around whether something is black armband or not forces an unhelpful dichotomy between truth and untruth, or black and white, or left and right. And actually, a lot of what has gone on in the sort of culture wars, if you like, isn't so much a sort of a debate over the content of history or the politics of history. It's also a debate about what the role and function of history is. If history is just to create an uplifting national narrative, then yes, stories of frontier violence, the Australian Wars, if you like, are black armband. But if history is to ask questions of the past and to find out what happened in order to better understand ourselves and also to think about how histories change over time, then they're not black armband. They are just fundamentally asking more questions of the past and understanding this kind of discipline that we call history.
3: One of the things that the history wars showed us and continue to show us, because I think we kind of, under that broad umbrella of history wars, there are lots of different public debates about various aspects of the past. I think what those history wars shows us, what they can show us, is that history matters to people and history is really important. And I think that we can look at those history wars as perhaps battles around competing ideas of expertise, you know, that there's been a broader kind of crisis around academic expertise and kind of public understandings. And then there's also the culture war aspect of that, the kind of idea of elites versus popular thinking and things like that. But I think one other thing that's really important to sort of take away from those history wars is that they do consolidate and move the field along in some ways. I mean, if you look at the history wars around Keith Windschuttle and Henry Reynolds and the kind of debates around frontier conflict in the early 2000s, one of the things that happened out of that debate is Professor Lyndall Ryan, after being a target of Keith Windschuttle in those history wars herself, went away and kind of did a new project around investigating massacres of Indigenous people in Australia's history and produced the massacre map. And then we get from that a kind of building on that through other kinds of works that treat

0: frontier conflict as a form of warfare for country. We then see the production of films like Rachel Perkins' Australian Wars. And now we see that that understanding of that history has changed in that 25 years, you know, that Tony Abbott's recent history of Australia, you know, has to deal with the impact of frontier conflict. So even though it's messy, it is in some ways a way of showing the way that debate moves a field along. And that's really important. It shows how dynamic and enduring historical debate is, because it does really concern, you know, issues of national importance, and the history wars are kind of just one way that that erupts in our culture.
1: Historians Michelle Arrow, Tim Rouse and Anna Clark. And in the spirit of ABC Radio National's Top 100 Books competition, I asked all three to nominate two books of influence in the understanding or telling of Australian history. Their responses? Let's start first with Anna Clark.
2: The first one is a book of poetry by the Aboriginal writer Tony Birch. It's called Broken Teeth. There's a poem called Footnote to a History War. And in it, he has these excerpts from Aboriginal people writing to the Aborigines Protection Board about their children and then the responses. And they're all actually quoted from the archives. And I'll read you two stanzas. Is that okay?
3: Yeah, sure.
2: My colour debars me. My child is dead and I am lost. We are broken into parts, our home left in the wind, and it grows colder here. And here's a response. He wears a suit, issue number 6, hat, issue number 7, and possesses one pair of blankets. She has on loan one mullet net and two perch nets. Their children are gone, one toxemia, one pneumonia, one ditto. It's a poem, but to me that's a really powerful emblem of history. And so it's provocative to me is, do I put that poem in the poetry category, or do I put that poem in a category of a sort of a historical argument? You know, can we extend history into some of these other forms of storytelling in order to get a sense of oral history? And so it really nudges at the boundaries and the borders of what history is and isn't, that I have found really very interesting to me as a historian.
3: And your second choice?
2: My second choice is Tom Griffith's The Art of Time Travel, which has a series of essays about different historians, or history makers, I should say, because not all of them are historians. Judith Wright's included in there. But it really shows that historians are the storytellers of our generation over time. And it also shows that the methods and boundaries of those stories change over time. You know, what is and what isn't history changes. And he really gets to that other tension about the art of time travel, which is why we love history, is both dependent on the sort of evidence and the archives of our study, but also requires a leap of imagination.
1: Anna Clark. Now, Tim Rouse's first choice is the book Australia by 20th century historian W.K. Hancock.
4: Yes, published in 1930, and I think it did two things very well. Hancock described Australian political culture, that is, the basic assumptions held by Australians about the nature and purpose of the liberal democratic state. And in doing this, he, I think, registered a kind of ambivalence about Australians' egalitarian expectation that the state would ultimately provide for them. I think that's an enduring insight into Australian political culture. The other thing that Hancock did is that he described the Australian party system, and we still have that party system, and his description of it was very influential. It may, of course, have to be revised if the party system collapses, as we think it might be now.
1: And your second choice is Anne Summers and her 1975 book Damned Whores and God's Police.
4: Yes. One of the things that this book did was that it assumed that women's experience and family life were central to the Australian narrative. So it demonstrated in a book-length account of Australian history that previous accounts of Australian history had been unconsciously androcentric, that is, male-centred, and that you could have a narrative of Australian history from another point of view, which was just as true as the older points of view from which Australian history had been narrated. So it registered very strongly the relativity of historical narrative to the assumed framework of the historian.
1: Tim Rouse there. And finally, Michelle Arrow, who coincidentally also chose Anne Summers' seminal work as one of her selections.
0: Damned Whores and God's Police kind of made this core argument that women had been narrowly defined by sexist stereotypes throughout Australia's history, the damned whore and the God's Police. It was broad and sweeping and groundbreaking.

0: really remained a kind of touchstone of Australian feminism and a blockbuster bestseller. So it's a kind of rare Australian feminist book in that it's a bestseller, but it's continued to be influential ever since it's been published.
1: And number two, your second choice.
0: So the second book is a book of fiction, Come In Spinner by Dimphna Cusack and Florence James. And it's a great World War II novel. It's sprawling, but also very sharply observed. And it's also one of Australia's great feminist novels, I think. And it was a kind of history of a moment in time in Sydney during World War II that foregrounded gender and class in a way that tells this sort of panoramic story of Sydney during World War II. It won a prize and it was subjected to really heavy censorship basically because of all of its sexual content. So they cut great swathes of it in its first edition in 1951, but it was published in full in 1987. And I think the book is just incredibly rich and humanistic and delightful. It's incredibly fun to read. But it's also got a very powerful feminist argument in there about the experiences of women while the men were away and while Sydney was full of Yanks who were overpaid, oversexed and over here. So it's just, it's a wonderful, ripping read. So I highly recommend that one.
1: So there we are. Some recommended reading from historians Michelle Arrow, Anna Clark and Tim Rouse. For those who want to cast a vote in the ABC Radio National Top 100 Australian Books campaign, you have until the 1st of October to jump on the website and make your nomination. I'm Anthony Fennell. You've been listening to Rear Vision. Until next time, cheers.
2: This is ABC News Radio. I'm Mandy Presland with a news update before we take you back to the BBC. Eastern Standard Time is now 4 o'clock. In Central Australia, it's 3:30. In Western Australia, it's 2 o'clock.
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2: A Melbourne man charged with possessing violent extremist material has applied for bail. Andy Yu has more.
4: Officers swooped on 30-year-old Mohammed Ahmadzai last night at Melbourne International Airport and charged him with possessing violent extremist material. He's the sixth Melbourne man the AFP has charged as part of a probe into Australians distributing Islamic State propaganda online. The Melbourne Magistrates Court today heard Mr. Ahmadzai had been about to board a flight to Afghanistan via Abu Dhabi to take medication to his father. He applied for bail, but the court adjourned till Tuesday, so a decision is yet to be made. An AFP officer told the court he was concerned that if the accused were allowed to go to Afghanistan, he may not return.
2: New South Wales police have thanked three members of the public for helping arrest a man accused of a wild carjacking and collision in Sydney's west. It's alleged the 36-year-old, who was driving with his two children, collided with another car on Parramatta Road at Lidcombe and then stole a woman's car. He was later arrested by an off-duty officer. Inspector Mark Wakeham from Auburn Police Area Command says three people assisted the officer by restraining the man.
5: Oh, incredibly brave. They did a great, wonderful job, and we'd like to thank members of the public for assisting us in this case.
2: Queensland Premier David Crisafulli has expressed his condolences to the family of a Queensland woman who's died near Bali. Local authorities say she yesterday became stranded on Kellingking Beach Cliff on Noosa Penida Island. Search and rescue crews were sent to the scene, but authorities say the woman slipped and fell into a ravine before they could reach her. Mr. Crisafulli says his sympathies go out to her loved ones.
6: It's just tremendously sad. A young woman on the trip of a lifetime, active, enjoying herself, and to have her life taken away, it's just incredibly, incredibly sad.
2: Authorities in Indonesia say they've lost contact with a ship with at least 240 passengers on board, with the vessel's operator saying it had encountered bad weather. Larry Buttrose reports.
7: A search operation is underway after contact was lost with the ship called Virgo Transport 8, which was travelling from East Java to South Kalimantan on the island of Borneo. Officials say its last known position was in the Java Sea en route from Surabaya, the second largest city in East Java province, to Banjarmasin, the capital of South Kalimantan province. The operations chief at Banjarmasin's rescue agency has confirmed the loss of contact with the ship and says rescue personnel have been dispatched to the area. There are no reports of any casualties at this time.
2: The Communications Minister says she's happy to make changes to the government's digital duty of care bill to get the coalition's support. According to the draft bill, the minister will have the ability to designate serious online harm that tech platforms must mitigate.

0: a power the opposition says raises free speech concerns. Speaking on Insiders, Annika Wells says she'd be open to allowing Parliament to decide on what meets that threshold rather than just the minister.
1: I'd be pleased to consider any constructive ways we can meet the intent around dealing with urgency around new and emerging serious harms.
2: Would that be a constructive way? Would that be a change you're willing to make?
1: Yes, but like I said, I haven't had so much as a phone call or a word from the shadow.
0: The heads of three leading AI companies say artificial intelligence and the industry should slow down amid mounting concerns over safety. The CEO of Anthropic, Dario Amodei, has warned the increasing rate of development could lead to rogue AI agents taking over the internet, potentially causing hundreds of billions of dollars in damage. Elon Musk and OpenAI boss Sam Altman have both agreed with him. A former Anthropic researcher, Jacob Coxon, says some of his former colleagues are concerned.
3: When they are planning their lives, planning what to do with their lives, they are thinking about the impacts of their work. They're maybe like considering buying land somewhere because they're so scared of the instability as a result of rapid AI progress. All I can say is the people who work at these companies are completely serious when they ask for regulation because they find themselves trapped in a race and they're scared of the outcomes of that race.
0: Canadian superstar Celine Dion has shed tears as she performed in her first comeback concert in 6 years in Paris. The 58-year-old was given a huge reception by thousands of fans after she stepped away from performing in 2022 because of severe muscle spasms known as stiff person syndrome. Addressing the audience in the first of 16 concerts in the French capital, Celine Dion says she was determined to come back and perform.
4: I made a promise to come back and to be back on stage. So here I am, singing for you and singing for me, singing life.
0: To the weather now, the current temperatures in Brisbane, it's 22 degrees. Sydney, now 19 degrees. In Canberra, it's also 19. Melbourne, it's 22 degrees. Hobart, it's 18. It's also 18 degrees in Adelaide, in Perth. Partly cloudy today, it's 19 degrees. And mostly clear in Darwin. And you've reached your predicted maximum of 35 degrees. I'll be back with another news update in around 25 minutes here on ABC News Radio. Stay with us now, though, as we take you back to our broadcast partners at the BBC.
2: It's 6:06 GMT. You're listening to Weekend here on the BBC World Service. My name is Paul Henley, and I've got with me throughout the programme Cory Doctorow, who is a Canadian, British, American blogger, journalist, science fiction writer, and also Natalia Ben-Khaled-Vince is in the studio. She's an associate professor of modern history at Oxford University, and she specializes, as we'll find out more about quite soon, in the French Empire. We begin this part of the program, though, with more expressed fears about AI technology, that it could spiral out of control and end up killing all humanity. Now, in an essay published on Saturday, Dario Amodei, who is the head of the AI company Anthropic, said he had concerns as well. He said it was possible a swarm of rogue AI agents could take over the internet in the space of 6 to 12 months, causing hundreds of billions of dollars worth of damage, and that companies and governments must be given time to address the imminent risks. He also said that he would allow external oversight of his company's development of AI to ensure that such risks were prevented. Now, OpenAI's Sam Altman and Elon Musk agreed with him as well. The move came after two safety researchers at Anthropic announced their resignation on Friday over such concerns. Here's what one of them, Jacob Coxon, told the BBC.
3: It's not at all an exaggeration to say that the people who are involved with both founding these companies and building the tech believe that there is like a greater than 10% chance, or even greater, some smaller, but they all have different numbers for a probability that humans might die, and they all keep this in their head on a daily basis while working on the technology.
2: Joe Benton also resigned as a researcher for Anthropic. He told me just before we came on air about the significance of these very recent interventions by AI bosses.
5: I think that the pace of AI progress is extremely rapid at the minute. To the extent that AI companies are kind of observing those risks and are willing to make kind of sacrifices for their companies to address them, that seems extremely good. So to the extent that the bosses of kind of OpenAI

0: situation remains extremely difficult and even catastrophic.
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2: Thanks for joining us here on ABC News Radio. I'm Mandy Pressland. A news update coming your way shortly, and then we'll have this week's Law Report from Radio National. Eastern Standard Time now 5 o'clock. In Central Australia, it's 4:30. In Western Australia, it's 3 o'clock.
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2: Indonesian rescuers are searching for 140 people from a passenger ship reported missing in the Java Sea after 103 others were evacuated, one of whom died. Larry Butros reports.
4: Indonesia's search and rescue agency says the ship carrying 243 people was reported missing in bad weather early today. It was en route from Surabaya in East Java to Banjarmasin in South Kalimantan on the island of Borneo. The BBC is reporting the ship capsized. It's the latest in a spate of maritime incidents in the Indo-Pacific in recent days. The death toll from a ferry fire in the Philippines has now more than doubled to 76, with 13 still missing, while at least 30 people are missing after a ferry sank in Vanuatu.
2: An Iranian regional governor says one person has been killed and three injured after an Iranian commercial ship was struck off southern Iran early today. It comes after a British Navy-affiliated agency said it had received a report of a projectile hitting a ship as it moved through the Strait of Hormuz. It's as yet unclear if the reports concern the same ship. Iran has been blockading the key Strait of Hormuz since the US and Israel launched their war on it in late February, and the US later imposed a reciprocal naval blockade on Iranian ports and ships, leading to both sides conducting strikes on shipping in the region. Oil prices are set to skyrocket again amid the escalating tension in the Middle East. Visiting scholar at the Precourt Institute for Energy at Stanford University, Maxim Sonnen, says while the situation is tense, this fluctuation in price may calm if oil is successfully exported.
5: So this initial move in prices is mainly driven by fear and uncertainty, but whether prices are going to stay for long, about $100, eventually comes down to how much oil the world needs and how many barrels are actually reaching the market.
2: Britain's National Security Advisor Jonathan Powell says Europe's strategy of support for Ukraine and sanctions on Russia is working. But he's told a conference in Kiev that Europe must face real hardship in the coming winter to keep up the pressure on Moscow. More from the BBC's James Landale.
6: Jonathan Powell rarely speaks in public, so his remarks at the Yalta European Strategy Forum provide an unusual insight into his thinking. He accepted Ukraine was facing difficulties, increased Russian attacks, too few air defences. He said there were strong reasons for optimism. The front line holding, Russian casualties rising, deep strikes biting. He said Europe should not ease sanctions on Russian energy despite expected gas shortages.
2: The heads of three leading AI companies say artificial intelligence and the industry should slow down amid mounting concerns over safety. The CEO of Anthropic, Dario Amodei, has warned that increasing rate of development could lead to rogue AI agents taking over the internet, potentially causing hundreds of billions of dollars in damage. Elon Musk and the OpenAI boss, Sam Altman, have both agreed with him. A former Anthropic researcher, Jacob Coxon, says some of his former colleagues are concerned.
7: When they are planning their lives, planning what to do with their lives, they are thinking about the impacts of their work. They may be like considering buying land somewhere because they're so scared of the instability as a result of rapid AI progress. All I can say is the people who work at these companies are completely serious when they ask for regulation because they find themselves trapped in a race and they're scared of the outcomes of that race.
2: A Melbourne man charged with possessing violent extremist material has applied for bail. Andy Yu has more.
8: Officers swooped on 30-year-old Mohammed Ahmadzai last night at Melbourne International Airport and charged him with possessing violent extremist material. He's the sixth Melbourne man the AFP has charged as part of a probe into Australians distributing Islamic State propaganda online. The Melbourne Magistrates Court today heard Mr. Ahmadzai had been about to board a flight to Afghanistan.

0: Salman via Abu Dhabi to take medication to his father. He applied for bail, but the court adjourned till Tuesday, so a decision is yet to be made. An AFP officer told the court he was concerned that if the accused were allowed to go to Afghanistan, he may not return.
1: 2 years after the Royal Commission into Veteran Suicide delivered its final report, a leading advocate says veterans need a clearer picture of the government's actions. The commission found suicide rates were unacceptably high compared to the civilian population, and the federal government says two-thirds of the recommendations will be implemented by the end of the year. But Flinders University professor and ex-infantry soldier Dr. Ben Wadham says there should be real-time public tracking of what steps have been taken.
2: Other royal commissions have public tracking sites for the those population groups to understand where it's at. We need the same thing. That provides some sort of a surety and some certainty for veterans and families who, as I've said, have already spent 3 years revisiting their trauma.
1: Disability advocates say essential services to thousands of NDIS participants are being cut, with expert advice being ignored. Chelsea Malunga reports.
3: Brisbane resident April Coulson is paralysed and says physical therapy has helped her become independent and manage her pain. The now 26-year-old says two-thirds of those therapy hours have been recently slashed.
4: I've had doctors, exercise physiologists, occupational therapists and physiotherapists all explain and write to the NDIA.
3: Dr. Martin Laverty, chief executive of a disability support organisation, says there are many similar cases.
5: We're seeing the agency overruling the opinions of health professionals.
3: The National Disability Insurance Agency says it reviews all evidence, including from health professionals, when making decisions.
1: The Prime Minister says he's stunned by One Nation leader Pauline Hanson criticising his mother for spending years living in Housing Commission. In a podcast interview earlier this year that's just resurfaced, Senator Hanson said people should only live in Housing Commission for a limited time, and it was not on for his mother to have spent much of her life there. Anthony Albanese says it's weak to be nasty.
6: I am stunned at these comments, but I'll make this point. If Pauline Hanson wants to criticise me, then that's fine. But my mother was way out of Pauline Hanson's league, way out of it.
1: Brittany Higgins, Federal MP Tanya Plibersek and the Governor-General have taken part in a charity walk and run in Sydney's east aimed at ending gender-based violence. They're among thousands who gathered at Centennial Park to raise funds and call for more government action. Ms Higgins says there needs to be stronger policy in place across all aspects of the issue to combat it.
7: We're having an epidemic of gendered violence, and it's probably never been more important to actually not just focus on prevention, but start focusing on justice system responses to these problems, because unfortunately, yes, key drivers are important, but looking at how our systems react to it, that's just as big of a piece of this pie as anything else.
1: To sport, in rugby league, in the NRL qualifying final at Western Sydney Stadium at halftime, the Penrith Panthers and Sydney Roosters are level at 12 all. In the NRLW, Brisbane Broncos have thrashed the Warriors 52-18 in Brisbane. In Newcastle, the Gold Coast Titans have beaten the Newcastle Knights 32-20. In the AFLW in Melbourne, Melbourne has beaten Port Adelaide 74-23. Richmond has been too good for St Kilda 58-43. At Henson Park in Sydney, the Swans have won the local derby with the Giants 87-56. And in Melbourne, North Melbourne has been too good for Carlton 33-23. Meantime, the Adelaide Crows have confirmed that Matthew Nix will remain the club's head coach for the 2027 AFL season. In a letter to fans, CEO Tim Silvers said the club's leadership believes in Nix and trusts the program he leads, while also commending the coach for the strong and positive culture he's built. Last night, the Crows' 2026 season came to an end with a 53-point semi-final defeat by Brisbane at the Gabba. A group of transplant recipients from Western Australia will be among athletes competing at this year's Australian Transplant Games. The biannual event, which raises awareness about organ and tissue donation, will be held later this month. Competitors will take part in a range of sports, including athletics, badminton, pickleball, and the swimming during the week-long event. Dual kidney recipient Katie Harper says the games are about celebrating life.
8: I'd love for Australia and everyone to know that how important it is for donation and transplantation, you know.

0: Check of the weather forecast for tomorrow in our capitals and in Brisbane. Partly cloudy for your Monday, 13 to 25 the range. It's now 20 degrees. In Sydney, a shower to 13 to 26 forecast. It's 18 degrees. Canberra, a shower to 8 to 20 degrees. You're on 19. In Melbourne, a shower to 14 to 19 degrees, currently 22. Hobart, a possible late shower tomorrow, 12 to 21. It's now 17 degrees. Adelaide, a shower or 2, 12 to 18 degrees. It's 17. In Perth, partly cloudy, 10 to 24 for you, 19 degrees currently. And in Darwin tomorrow, sunny, 23 overnight, then a high of 35. In Darwin now, 32 degrees. Across Australia, you're tuned to ABC News Radio. Oil prices are set to skyrocket again amid escalating tension in the Middle East. The Saudi Arabian oil pipeline was shut down yesterday after being struck by drones, and Yemen's Houthis have seized a strategic Red Sea port, further threatening shipping energy routes. At this year's BRICS summit in New Delhi, leaders from some of the world's most powerful countries in the global south have reached an agreement urging maximum restraint in the war in the Middle East. It's a strategic group of emerging market countries that wants more of a say over institutions set up by the West, such as the IMF, the World Bank, and the WTO. But its expanded membership means finding consensus is a key challenge. Our South Asia correspondent Rachel Clayton has more.
1: India's Prime Minister Narendra Modi has pulled off something many thought would be impossible, getting all 11 members of BRICS to agree on a joint declaration. The 45-page document spans global conflicts, economics, trade and health. But it was the wording over the war in the Middle East that everyone here was waiting to read. It stops short of condemnation, but says BRICS members express deep concern over the continued escalation of tension in the Middle East and call for exercising maximum restraint, as well as avoiding actions that could further aggravate the situation.
2: No member raised objection. The New Delhi Declaration 2026 is adopted unanimously.
1: Finding consensus in this group is no mean feat. BRICS includes the original members, Brazil, Russia, India, China and South Africa, and new members, Iran, Saudi Arabia, Egypt, Ethiopia, the UAE and Indonesia. In the context of current global conflicts, there was scepticism over whether all of those countries, in particular Iran, the UAE and Saudi Arabia, could put aside their competing national interests to display a united front. That doubt was elevated even more when Iran-backed Houthi rebels took control of key shipping lanes in the Red Sea just 2 days ago. Beyond the declaration, Narendra Modi will be hoping BRICS can achieve concrete economic outcomes this weekend, such as stronger cross-border trade and investment and strategies to shield against ongoing sanctions on Russian and Iranian oil by the United States. Mr. Modi will also want to begin rebuilding India's relationship with China. This is Xi Jinping's first visit to India in 7 years and comes after deadly border clashes in 2020 that put the relationship on ice. It's also Russian President Vladimir Putin's first BRICS summit in person since the war in Ukraine began. There are still big questions about what this summit will deliver in practice, but with all 11 members signing off on a common declaration, it's likely Mr. Modi is already calling it a win.
0: Our South Asia correspondent Rachel Clayton with that report. The New York Times newspaper is reporting former US President Barack Obama has warned artificial intelligence could be dangerous if not properly managed, and is urging Democrats to frame policy and governance agendas to tackle the issue. The reported remarks at a recent private fundraising event come as growing numbers of US politicians call for tougher rules on AI systems after dire warnings from two Anthropic researchers that rapid industry progress risks the extinction of the human race. The newspaper report quotes Mr. Obama as saying AI is moving very quickly in private hands and could be dangerous unless properly dealt with. It comes as the Australian government denies its draft digital duty of care legislation will allow political censorship. Under the plan, dubbed My Feed, My Way, users over 16 years of age will be given new tools to turn off algorithm-driven content. Users will then only be able to see content from individuals and groups they have actively chosen to follow. The opposition says in its current form, the exposure draft of the bill is a blank check for political censorship. Communications Minister Annika Wells says there are limits on what will be banned online.
3: This is 2 years' worth of consultation in the making to offer an exposure draft for further consultation, which we did on Tuesday this week, standing alongside national leading organisations like the Butterfly Foundation, like Headspace, like Teach Us Consent, like Project Rocket, people who work with children and are worried about the well-being and health of our children, who want us to legislate a digital duty of care. This is about giving you back power over your feed, about keeping illegal content off the internet, and about keeping our children safe from these psychosocial harms that are erupting daily online.
4: But when you look at the bill, it says the minister may, by legislative instrument, determine material or conduct, or a combination of material and conduct, that the minister is satisfied may cause serious harm. It doesn't define that harm. So what is the limit on what you might be able to define as harm?
3: Well, there's three limits. Firstly, I must consult with the Safety Commissioner. Secondly, when I make the rule, any member or senator can move a disallowance motion in the House or the Senate. I have 15 days to convince that member or senator. And if I don't, it goes to a vote on the floor and majority wins. So there's a number of limits there. The rulemaking power exists elsewhere in the Online Safety Act. We were surprised at the eruption of the coalition here because until this modern iteration of the coalition, they have been proud of their record on online safety. They brought in the Online Safety Act. Paul Fletcher was the minister that drafted these rules when he legislated the Act in 2021. But ultimately, David, I'd say this. The intent of that rulemaking power is about acting with urgency. On the 29th of December, Grok started allowing users to nudify photos, children, teens. It erupted online. People were horrified. People said someone needs to do something about this. This rulemaking power would have allowed the Safety Commissioner and I to declare nudifying photos of children as a new serious harm. The Parliament would have had the ability to disallow that. We think this is a sensible measure to try and deal with these emerging harms that are coming online every single day. And when it happens to your child and you're the parent, you want the government to act as swiftly as possible. Now, if the coalition has a different way of meeting that intent of dealing with urgency to address new serious harms, I'd love to hear it. But I haven't had so much as a phone call from the Shadow Communications Minister on the exposure draft. I understand a briefing paper was circulated amongst the coalition. I didn't receive a letter iterating their concerns, seeking a meeting to talk about what would be the differences required for them to support the bill. Instead, they convened a special party room meeting to reject an exposure draft, and then they convened a press conference to make sure you all knew about it. It's an extraordinary series of decisions. They are playing Yahtzee with kettlebells on this, and I invite them to reconsider. We haven't even introduced the bill to the Parliament yet, but we really do want this to be supported by all parliamentarians.
4: Nonetheless, their concern is clearly this ministerial power. Would you be willing to make a concession here and say Parliament will decide on any new areas of harm rather than the minister alone?
3: I'd be pleased to consider any constructive ways we can meet the intent around dealing with urgency around new and emerging serious harms.
4: Would that be a constructive way? Would that be a change you're willing to make?
3: Yes, but like I said, I haven't had so much as a phone call or a word from the Shadow with any suggestions. I just had an outright rejection of an exposure draft communicated via press conference by the Leader of the Opposition. It's extraordinary.
4: OK, but you've just confirmed that, yes, that is a change you're willing to make. The Parliament decides on new areas of harm.
3: I would be prepared to work with the Coalition on the wording to make that work that meets the urgency requirement of the intent of that measure.
0: Communications Minister Annika Wells speaking with Insider's host David Spears. Warning, our next story contains references to suicide. It's been 2 years since the federal government received the findings of its Royal Commission into Defence and Veteran Suicide. It claims it's implemented more than a quarter of the recommendations, but that's in dispute, with families and advocates launching a powerful online campaign to push for accountability. James Wakelin reports.
5: John Armfield is a veteran who served for 20 years as a Navy diver. His brother Andrew served too in the Royal Australian Air Force before dying by suicide in 2011.
6: I'm still in the trauma. I've, I I told my brother to enlist. I recommended it for him.
5: John Armfield gave evidence to the Royal Commission into Defence and Veterans Suicide about how he and his brother had been failed. He's frustrated by what he sees as a lack of progress and transparency in the government's response to the 122 recommendations the Royal Commission made 2 years ago.
6: And I can see where this is going. And I need to make it safe for those, not for those that have served already or serving now, but for their children who do want to serve. We're affecting the strategic defence of our nation.
7: Ooh, 2 years on.
5: Frustrated veterans have launched a new documentary and national campaign demanding the government detail specifically how it's progressing those recommendations.
8: Through our tracking, we can see 11 have been implemented fully, but the rest are in different stages. Don't use the rhetoric of that you've completed something if you've just begun it.
5: The federal government says it has been acting on the critical issues raised in the Royal Commission and that it recently committed to adopt 15 more of the 122 recommendations.
9: And we're on track to have two-thirds implemented by the end of this year. So I think we're showing that there is swift progress on implementing these recommendations.
5: Minister Keogh has dismissed veterans' claims of a lack of accountability.
9: I think that's a question for the community because I think we have been showing that we are really committed to delivering on these outcomes.
5: New figures on veteran suicide numbers are expected later this month.
0: James Wakelin with that report. And if you or someone you know is experiencing distress, you can contact Lifeline on 13 11 14. Concerns have been raised over the assessment process for the National Disability Insurance Scheme. Some advocates say participants are being punished for being independent. Sarah Richards reports.
10: April Coulson hasn't always had her disability.
11: We just went from having this perfectly healthy 19-year-old who went to bed perfectly healthy and then woke up the next day completely paralysed from the chest down.
10: The NDIS has helped the now 26-year-old regain her independence.
12: One of the whole reasons that I am where I am today was the support I was receiving.
10: But recently, the agency responsible has slashed her physical therapy hours by two-thirds.
12: It almost seems like I'm being punished for having built up that independence.
13: I'm very concerned that the way in which the assessment process is currently working within the NDIS is simply not delivering the outcomes that people with permanent and significant disability deserve.
10: Dr. Martin Laverty was on the first National Disability Insurance Board.
13: If a health professional is providing a recommendation that a therapy is so important to April and thousands like her, we should be funding those supports under the NDIS because that's why the scheme was set up.
10: The agency says it reviews all evidence, including from health professionals, who are making decisions on funding allocation. It says some requests may not be approved as it needs to be in line with federal legislation. April Coulson is appealing her NDIS plan at the Administrative Review Tribunal.
12: When you're in my situation, you want to get this resolved as quickly as possible, one, to save money, to save time, but also to get the supports you need.
0: Sarah Richards with that report. The Prime Minister says he's stunned by One Nation leader Pauline Hanson criticising his mother for spending years living in Housing Commission. Political reporter Evelyn Manfield has more from Canberra.
14: Anthony Albanese has blasted Senator Hanson, saying it is weak to be nasty. Now, these comments from Senator Hanson have just resurfaced in the last day or so, but they're actually from a podcast earlier this year on the Carl Stefanovic show. Essentially, what Pauline Hanson was saying, that it was, quote, not on for people to be living in Housing Commission for an extended period of time and that they should only be using Housing Commission for a limited period of time. And she was specifically talking about the Prime Minister's childhood growing up, which he's spoken a lot about, and his mother as well. Now, he was asked about these comments today. He said he had seen them as they've been resurfaced, and of course, he defended his mum, saying that not only did she die more than 20 years ago, but she died young.

0: At age 65, she dealt with arthritis. She was a battler who respected everyone and talked about the various sort of hard situations and circumstances that she faced throughout her life, and then really hit back at Pauline Hanson. Take a listen.
1: I am stunned at these comments, but I'll make this point. If Pauline Hanson wants to criticise me, then that's fine. But my mother was way out of Pauline Hanson's league, way out of it.
0: He said he was proud to be someone who grew up in Housing Commission, and also sort of took a bit of a dig at Pauline Hanson by saying that his mother didn't associate with billionaires. Of course, trying to reference there that she does spend time with Gina Rinehart. Now, other people have also come to Anthony Albanese's defence over this. Liberal frontbencher Andrew Hastie this morning was asked about it. He said that you shouldn't be talking about someone else's mother who's passed away, especially when you don't understand the circumstances around that. Of course, Andrew Hastie has found himself in quite a bit of back and forth this week with One Nation because he's been very critical of this sort of cartoon series that they run online, and then in one of those, repeatedly in these One Nation videos, calling Andrew Hastie a traitor. Of course, he rejected that and demanded an apology. So, look, some interesting comments from Anthony Albanese, and of course, as you would expect, defending his late mother.
2: Political reporter Evelyn Manfield at Parliament House in Canberra. South Australia has recorded its first confirmed detection of H5 bird flu in an Australian sea lion. The Department of Primary Industries says the sea lion was found at Seal Bay on Kangaroo Island. 85% of the endangered sea lion population is found in South Australia. State Environment Minister Emily Burke says more cases are expected.
3: I think what we've seen is this population, particularly of Australian sea lions, we have 82% of the population here, but we're also seeing a decline of about 2% every year in this population without bird flu. And when we look around the world in regards to the impact on sea lions and seals, there's been a devastating impact. We've seen Heard Island, a reduction in the population there for our seal pups by 75%. They were impacted by bird flu. And we've seen other experiences around the world where they were impacted by 95%. We know that this is going to be not the first and only case of going into our sea lions. We've seen fur seals also impacted by bird flu. So we are obviously willing and able and ready to participate in a vaccine program if it can be approved at a national level.
2: South Australia's Environment Minister Emily Burke. Migration is currently front and centre of the political debate, but it's often reduced to a set of statistics and assessments of whether the country is facing a crisis. Some experts argue we're focusing on the wrong number, and the bigger problem is a failure to plan for population growth. The ABC's Your Say initiative has heard from communities across the country and has gone to Australia's multicultural heartlands to see how the issues are playing out. Catherine Robinson has more.
4: Australia's multicultural heartland. Western Sydney is booming. It's also bursting at the seams. And some residents are fed up.
5: The infrastructure certainly hasn't kept with the speed of the growing population.
6: The sheer amount of people trying to use the same roads.
7: There's no really a park for kids to play. So most of the kids, they're actually playing on roads. When the people drive very fast, they're at risk.
8: We have few GPs, very few GPs here.
9: And it's terrifying.
4: This community of Riverston in Sydney's Northwest Growth Corridor is taking action.
10: We've gone and met the council. We've spoken to them directly, like face to face.
4: And they're worried social cohesion is fraying.
11: People don't know who to blame, so they're going to blame the migration because the government system has failed.
4: Experts agree.
12: This is a lack of planning and a lack of adequate infrastructure issue.
4: Professor Alan Gamlin argues migrants are copping the blame for everything because the national political debate is focused on the wrong migration number.
1: We have reduced the net overseas migration by 45%.
13: We are a great immigrant nation, make no mistake about it, but not 550,000.
14: If we actually bring in probably net migration, about 130,000 people.
15: If we treat net migration as the problem, we're supporting the false conclusion that all migration is the problem.

0: That is clearly not the case.
1: If you drill into the numbers, permanent migration has remained relatively stable, while successive governments have allowed temporary visas to surge.
2: Experts want a more rigorous national debate that focuses on what they say is the right problem, regulating the size of temporary migration while balancing economic needs and community values.
0: Net overseas migration and putting a target number on all migration is an extremely blunt instrument. We need more like a surgical knife to go into the migration program and regulate the sort of excessively deregulated areas of the temporary migration program.
2: A spokesperson for the Immigration Minister says our government is prioritising the skills we need to build homes, run our health and aged care systems and support the regions, while bringing down net overseas migration by 45%. Meanwhile, residents in Western Sydney say they can't afford to wait any longer.
3: For me, it is a human rights issue. It's like a volcano underneath the surface. Any particular incident can trigger it and the volcano can burst.
4: Catherine Robinson reporting there, and migration is the subject up for discussion in the next edition of the ABC's National Forum. Tomorrow night, host David Spears will be joined by political guests Labor's Anne Ali, the Liberals' Andrew Hastie, and One Nation's Barnaby Joyce. And you can hear National Forum tomorrow here on ABC News Radio at 8:30pm Eastern and on ABC iView. Well, for generations, sport has been a place for new arrivals to connect in Australia. In Darwin, one of the city's oldest football clubs is helping a new wave of migrants to find a place of belonging. The Olympic Soccer Club has players from 40 different nationalities and this weekend has been vying for grand final honours. And Zaya Karam reports.
5: For teenager Gao Tho, football is life. It's a passion that has followed him across borders.
6: Back when I was in Myanmar, I didn't play football, but when I lived in Thailand, that's when I started playing football, and that's when I'm like really obsessed with football.
5: His family fled a violent military coup in Myanmar 5 years ago, eventually finding safety in Australia and making Darwin home. It has taken everything for Gao to play freely on a football pitch.
7: We dealt with a lot of difficulties when we were in Myanmar. They sealed our house forcefully and they hunted us down, and we had to hide in the forest for like around a year.
5: The 15-year-old now proudly plays as a defender for one of Darwin's oldest clubs. Formed in 1967, Olympic was created by migrants from Greece searching for connection in the Australian tropics. The club's now giving a new wave of Australians a place to belong.
8: You come here, you don't have to speak the same language, you just have to know how to kick the ball and pass the ball.
5: For many migrants, simple things like making friends or feeling a sense of belonging can take time. But clubs like Olympic offer a community for different cultures to meet, bond and come together through sports.
4: And Zaya Karam there reporting from Darwin. This is ABC News Radio. 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
9: What happens when wills go wrong? Contested documents, undue influence, farming family fallouts, and the executives left to sort out the mess. Hi, Damien Carrick here. This week, the Law Report presents the final instalment of Over My Dead Body, a special series on wills and succession.
10: Mr. Chenery wrote his will on a frozen fish packet and a packet of Mr. Kipling's mince pies.
11: People who are a little bit unhinged have appointed senior politicians and public figures to be their executors, people who they've no connection with.
12: The difficulty with undue influence often is proving it. These things happen behind closed doors.
13: If you own property, if you own an asset, the general rule is you can do whatever you want in terms of who you leave it to. You don't have to be fair. You don't have to be equal.
9: So, a relative calls you up and asks you to be the executor of their will. You only have a very vague idea of what that entails. What's involved? How much work is it? And what can go wrong? Should you say yes or should you say no? Today on Over My Dead Body, we're focusing on executors. And a note, the conversation you're about to hear does not represent or replace legal advice. Donald Griffin is the director of Sydney law firm Legacy Law and an expert in the law around executors. Donald, what exactly is an executor?
11: Damien, an executor is somebody who's named in a will of a person. It can be a few people, and their job is to administer the will in accordance with the wishes of the deceased.
9: And can executors employ professionals to assist them? Because presumably you have to go through a lot of paperwork, you have to understand the law, you have to understand the accounts. It can be really complicated.
11: It is complicated, and people are entitled to do it without engaging advice. And in some cases, it is simple, in fairness. But we, of course, are a professional, so we do get engaged. So I do see the value in that for some people, particularly financial advice, because the person who's the executor is being asked to manage the estate of the person and the tax. I mean, it's hard enough to do your own tax, let alone somebody else's, where you don't know where all their receipts and expenses are.
9: So executors often employ lawyers and accountants and other professionals to assist them, and the fees for those services come out of the estate.
11: That's right.
9: And I guess also there can be expenses around maintaining property or assets, like a house maintenance, and that can also come out of the estate as well.
11: That's right, as long as they're reasonable expenses. And unfortunately, what I see is where families are in conflict, and they often disagree around what is reasonable. So having an independent person involved can definitely help justify an executor saying, well, look, I've been acting reasonably here and I've engaged somebody who knows what they're doing.
9: We'll come back to some of those instances and stories in a moment. How long does it normally take to distribute the assets of an estate?
11: It takes longer than people think. There's a notion called the executor's year, which is a convention where executors are expected to distribute the estate round about the 12-month mark. It can take longer where there's some complications, particularly post the Australian budget this year, where capital gains tax and trust taxes are in the air. So often the prudent thing is to wait to get advice, wait till the law is settled. There's also a very good reason for people waiting the full 12 months before distributing the assets of the estate. And that is, in Australia, but certainly in New South Wales, there's different periods in different states, but in New South Wales, somebody can put their hand up within 12 months of the person dying and saying, I have a claim, which is other than what is in the will. So if you've distributed all the assets and then the claim comes in on the last day of the year, you would need, as an executor, to go back to people and say, oh, can I have some of that money back? Which, as you can imagine, is not always easy and not always forthcoming.
9: I bet. I bet it's almost nigh on impossible to claw back assets that you've distributed. How many executors can a testator appoint?
11: There's no limit, Damien. And, you know, we've seen cases where people who are a little bit unhinged have appointed, you know, senior politicians and, you know, public figures to be their executors, people who they've no connection with. So you can list as many as you want. You could list Warren Buffett, but there's no obligation on those people to actually take on the role. The convention would be to appoint the main beneficiaries as the executors. So if a parent has, the spouse is predeceased and they've got three kids, often it's a good idea to appoint all three children. You could just appoint one. But that can create some tensions and fear and loathing, where there's a perception that one person has control and may perhaps be acting in their best interest rather than in the best interest of all of the beneficiaries. But there's no limit. An odd number is not a bad idea, but you would need to specify whether they should make decisions by majority or, you know, unanimously.
9: And Donald, rather than nominate a relative or relatives, or friend, or friends as executors, can a testator choose a professional executor to administer their estate? So not just get the friend or relative to employ those people, but actually appoint a professional to administer their estate to be the executor?
11: Yes, they can. They can appoint trustee companies, and the state trustees can be appointed, and often those organisations will prepare wills for people at low cost because they know they will receive a fee when they act as executor. The person could also appoint a professional. It could be the person who's a long-standing advisor to the individual, who may know the family context, who may have drafted the will. Sometimes it can go wrong, I have to be honest. And I'm involved in a case at the moment where professional executors charged over $5 million in commission without sufficient disclosure to the beneficiaries. So, you know, human nature is that when people are left unguarded, they can sometimes do the wrong thing. So absolute clarity around commission is really important. People can claim a commission. So we often suggest to people, well, why don't you give that person a gift in lieu of commission? So it's very clear exactly what the person should be paid.
14: And I'm assuming that that $5 million commission to obviously a very enormous estate, which is being distributed, is that being contested?
11: Look, I can't say too much about it other than we're in discussions with lawyers around that one. And it's over the top as far as we're concerned and not justified.
14: And Donald, if you're talking about sort of an executor who's not a professional and you say that they can be acknowledged in the will, if they have to do a lot of work, can they claim remuneration paid out from the estate? Have there been issues ever around that?
11: Oh, plenty of issues, Damien. They're entitled to bring a claim for their pain and suffering in acting for the role. And there can be a lot of pain and suffering, we see, because families can be complicated and difficult. But what's your definition of pain and suffering? You know, it's very uncomfortable in a family dynamic to be talking about what is reasonable for the work somebody's done. And, you know, it's quite easy to not resolve it. And it goes to the court, which can satisfy a member of the family who really wants their day in court, in quotes. And no real good comes for long-term family harmony by having that happen. We see families break up, essentially. Limbs of the family don't talk to other limbs of the family because there's a perception that somebody's done the wrong thing. And it's a kind of a rough tool to deal with the subtleties of family dynamics.
14: So let's unpack a bit more. The obligations of the executor to the deceased, they have to what, go and get a grant of probate from the Supreme Court? And I guess probate means a thing proved. So the idea is you get the grant of probate and that is the formal document that authorises the executor to administer a deceased estate. So that's the first step. And then what, you have to uphold a deceased's wishes or promises. And then what do you have to do? You have to work out what the assets are and then distribute them?
11: The phrase we use is they have to call in the assets and marshal the assets. It's, the area is full of these cute terms. So that means essentially step into the shoes of the deceased, put the assets into the name of the executor so they are formally and legally responsible and able to deal with those assets. And they need to decide which assets to sell. They need to consider the will, as you say, the deceased's wishes, but again, can be very vague. And we do see that a lot of wills don't contain much of the deceased's wishes. They're quite dry legal documents. What the deceased wished to happen is certainly the word wishes is usually not in there. So it is open to interpretation. So best practice, I would say, Damien, is to not rely on a legal document drafted by a well-meaning lawyer, but rather, you know, have that, but also have clear discussions, perhaps with witnesses, so everybody knows what's expected to happen. And that way, there's a lot less dispute. But of course, it can be tricky, so you need somebody to help facilitate those discussions.
14: So you have obligations to the deceased to carry out their wishes or promises. You have the obligation to the beneficiaries to collect the assets of the estate and then to distribute those assets. And I guess you also have obligations to the creditors of the deceased to pay off all their debts before you hand over what's left to the beneficiaries.
11: That's right. And, you know, again, the definition of creditors is interesting. So, you know, what is an enforceable debt? In family dynamics, often money moves without really clear documentation. And even if the documentation is clear, people don't know, but a deed of loan becomes stale after 12 years in New South Wales. And if it's not a deed, if it's an agreement of loan, it goes stale after 6 years. And of course, a lot of these things aren't properly written at all. So people say, well, that was forgiven or that was a gift. So it's pretty hard to know whether that's actually true without some documents. So definitely the beneficiaries will

0: want the executor to properly assess whether there are loans and liabilities in the estate.
1: And because beneficiaries are often appointed as executors, can that create a conflict of interest because the executor holds all the cards?
0: There is a potential conflict of interest, and that's not against the law. As I said earlier, it's usual that the executors are beneficiaries because who else wants to do this work? And how they manage that conflict of interest is really important. So there have been many cases examining whether somebody's in a conflict of interest. So there was a case, Rutter v. McCusker, where the executrix was the deceased's de facto partner and also beneficiary, and she controlled a company whose financial dealings with the deceased's estate created a conflict between her interests and the estate's interests. So the court in that case found that it's not enough to revoke a grant just because there's conflict, but especially when the deceased knew that conflict was there. So there is a presumption that the deceased knows they're appointing people who will manage the beneficiaries, but also any conflicts properly.
1: So the testator, the person who made the will, the idea is that they kind of knew what they were doing when they appointed the executor. So these conflicts have to be pretty severe before the courts will step in.
0: That's right.
1: You're listening to Over My Dead Body, a special four-part series on the Law Report, focusing on wills and succession. Today, we're looking at the role of executors. I'm speaking with Donald Griffin. He's the director of Sydney law firm Legacy Law. Donald, you're painting a very vivid picture of complex family dynamics. Can an executor ever be held personally liable if something goes wrong?
0: Unfortunately, the executor can be found personally liable. As I said, they step into the shoes of the deceased, so that they're actually responsible for the deceased's tax liabilities. They're also responsible for the administration of the estate. So the main one we see is somebody brings a claim. And as I said earlier, if the money's been distributed, then there's a problem. So the prudent thing is to wait, advertise that there is an estate, that they intend to distribute the estate. They get some protections under the Succession Act if they do that properly. And they need to investigate whether a will is valid, whether there was a later will that maybe had different beneficiaries. So I think the courts are sympathetic to the position that executors are in, and often, but not always, their costs will come out of the estate. But if the court finds that the executor has behaved very badly, there is a potential that they could order that the executor pay their own costs and other losses that might come out of the estate.
1: And you have to keep your eye on the ball, right? So what happens if the executor allows the value of the estate to fall during this period? For instance, I don't know, they might sell a property at below market price or just not manage the assets in a way that maximises their value and the value kind of erodes. Can you be liable for that sort of thing?
0: A beneficiary might well be disgruntled because they feel the executor has fallen asleep at the wheel and not made some prudent decisions and taken decisive action. But hindsight is 20/20 vision, and courts are reasonably sympathetic to executors who seek advice and act reasonably. You know, the assets can go up and down. And, you know, at the moment in Australia, we've got a falling property market. So does that mean the property needs to be sold immediately? Well, I don't think a court's going to find that an executor is acting negligently by going through appropriate steps. Again, it's a defence to the executor to say, well, look, I've sought professional advice on the property from this estate agent. I've got professional advice from a stockbroker or a financial advisor on the investment. So they are potentially exposed. And you know, Section 14 of the Trustee Act 1925, over 100 years old, determines what the executors and trustees should be doing. But in my experience, very few people are even aware of that, let alone read it.
1: We have this idea of testamentary freedom, that the testator can assign their assets to whoever they like. But sometimes people do have a right to say, look, I am entitled to a share of the estate, sort of a family provision kind of idea. If somebody comes out of the woodwork and wants to say, I want a share of the will, I want a share of the estate, What's the position of the executor? Do they have to contest that, or can they accept that? And presumably if they contest that, the funds for contesting that in the court come out of the estate funds. But what's their position? Do they have to stand by what's actually in the will, or can they say, okay, I get that, let's talk?
0: The answer is they can settle a claim, which is essentially varying the terms of the will. So their duties are to investigate the claim, and if they feel that the claim has a very high chance of succeeding, the reasonable thing would be for them to try to settle that claim, because the beneficiaries under the will benefit more by it being settled than it being a challenge. And sometimes these claims are quite predictable, because a person has excluded somebody from the will for what they consider poor behaviour. And it's well known that there's a dispute or an estrangement in the family.
1: What is the role of the executor when other parties make a claim on the estate or challenge the validity of a will? Are they expected to remain neutral and be above it all, or can they really kind of take a position? What have been some of the cases around that?
0: In family dynamics, where the executor is often a beneficiary, they do have a conflict, and they may not see it as such, but their duty is to assist the court administer the will and any dispute. So they need to put relevant evidence before the court and protect the estate. So they need to take their hat as a beneficiary off and put their hat as an executor on. And that can be hard, especially when emotions are quite high. So, yeah, there have been plenty of examples of that. A recent high-profile one was around Reg Grundy's estate, the television producer. And he left a large estate, apparently 800 million or so. And his estranged daughter, Viola Lavalette, brought claims against his widow. So the executor has an option to say, well, look, I'm in conflict here, I'm going to put somebody else in. But they rarely choose voluntarily to relinquish control of the estate in that situation, because control, you know, is power and its influence over the result.
1: And in that case, the executor was his widow, George Chambers, right, who was the main beneficiary.
0: That's right. That's right. And I actually saw her in court, a quite striking lady. And not just me, but a lot of other people do. So just a reminder to your listeners that these disputes are ventilated in public court, and the newspapers gleefully report on them. So there, but for the grace of God, go all of us.
1: And Donald, can an executor ever be removed if they don't perform their function or misappropriate funds? Have there ever been actions taken against them for that sort of thing?
0: Absolutely. It happens all the time, especially where the executors don't get on. So if a person just says, look, all my children will be the executors and they can work it out themselves. Let's say it's three children, they have different trajectories in life, they've got different partners, and they don't get on. And sometimes, sadly, an estate, a parent's estate, is the place where the children can finally ventilate their distrust of each other or their feelings about each other. So they may be paralyzed, they may disagree. The court's attitude to that is very clear. If the executors are not functioning well to administer the estate, the judge will look at me and say, Mr. Griffin, you're very experienced in this area. Have you advised your clients what will happen? And I have to say, yes, I have. I've advised them that you'll probably appoint an independent administrator and remove them all. So there won't be a deep analysis into which of the executors has behaved badly, unless there's allegations of fraud. But it's usually around incompetence or poor decisions. So the person who brings this to light may think, well, I'm going to point out that the other executor is behaving badly, so I'll be the executor. They're often mistaken in that, because even if they establish that the other person is not behaving fabulously well, the court's more likely to go, well, the executors as a group are not functioning, I'm putting somebody independent in.
1: There was, I think, the case of Shaverian and Jones, where there were three daughters appointed as executors and they just could not get on. What happened in that case?
0: Well, in that case, the court removes them. And that's a classic case where the court will say, you're not getting on, you can't function. They put the view of administration of justice hat on and they say, we just need to administer this estate in the 12-month period or soon. And they know that these disputes can go on and on. And quite wisely, if they had said, well, look, we find that this executor, this daughter is behaving well and this one isn't, there'll be an appeal. And that'll take up more of the court's time and delay the administration of the estate. And, you know, Dickens famously talked the case of Jarndyce and Jarndyce, where the estate went on for decades and decades and all of the money was used up in legal fees. So
1: in what other circumstances have judges say a court will remove an executor?
0: Well, there was a case of the estate of Crane where Justice Bosanco looked at the cases, and they always review all the previous cases, so everything's stirred up again. And they included cases where the executor was a bad character, suffering ill health, of unsound mind, where they were not competent to take the role of executor. So there's quite a high bar. It's probably easier to stay married than to be an executor of an estate. So all of which, you know, depends on the facts of the particular case, all of which are furiously advocated by people who have a bias and an agenda and they want the result and they try and reverse engineer it by bringing up every example of somebody, you know, being a gambler or, you know, having alcohol or other drug problem or having a fractious mental state, all of things which people can function quite well in the real world if these things are managed. But, you know, your worst days are brought out and put in stark evidence. And in my experience, families never recover from the fact that this dirty laundry is aired in public.
1: Summing up, and coming back to where we started, if a relative or friend asks you to be the executor of their will, what should you consider before you say yes or no?
0: I think you should ask what their intentions are and broadly what's involved in the role. You may well have some suspicions that this is going to be easy or complicated. You may want to ask for a copy of the document, although the person may not want to give that to you. If they don't want to give it to you, I think that potentially justifies you in saying, well, I don't know that I can sign up to a job description that I haven't seen. I think having a mandate, a clear mandate, so that you can say to the other beneficiaries, look, I've done the right thing. I've done my due diligence. I've asked what they want. I've got a very clear view about what they want me to do. I think that can be very helpful. And even better would be to have a family meeting where it's clear that what's going to happen and people have an opportunity to speak. And that would give you as the family member, or the person asked to be the executor, the right to say, well, look, that meeting was a bit difficult. I think you should appoint the accountant or the lawyer either alongside me or with me. If the person is excluding somebody from a will and you've got a sense that there's potential litigation, I think you need to be prudent and protect yourself and say, right, wow, if I'm going to be in litigation, do I want to do that? Do I have the energy, the capacity to do that? It's a very stressful position. So clarity and a risk assessment, essentially, I think are really important things for people to be aware of.
1: And is it important if you have concerns to say, raise them with the testator and maybe say, no, I don't want to proceed, rather than say, yep, sure, and then maybe pull out once the testator has passed away?
0: Oh, absolutely. And, you know, all of this is very disappointing for the poor person who's spinning in the grave thinking, well, I asked Mr. Smith to be the executor and I think that's all fine. So stress testing these appointments, I think, is very, very important, because the will is your last statement on earth and it is a serious legacy document. It's often drafted without deep analysis of what's actually going to happen. And in a vacuum of information and in a slightly difficult family dynamic, the answer could be an absolute mess. And

0: and outsource certain decisions so that they can look the beneficiaries in the eye and go, look, you know, I've done my best here. I've brought in professionals where appropriate. So I would say there's no replacement for good professional advice.
1: Donald Griffin is the director of Sydney law firm Legacy Law. He's an expert in the law around executors. He's also an author of a book which is titled Be a Better Ancestor. Donald, thank you for speaking to the Law Report.
0: My pleasure, Damien.
1: That was the last episode of Over My Dead Body, our special series here on the Law Report on wills and succession. And a big shout out and thank you to my wonderful cousins, Andrew and Jim, whose hard work and diligence as executors inspired this conversation. Love from the clan. Do follow the Law Report on ABC Listen. That way you'll get the latest podcast as soon as it becomes available. A big thank you to producer Christina Kukolia and also to audio producer Elise Simons. I'm Damien Carrick. Talk soon.
2: 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In Western Australia, it's 4 o'clock. 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
2: Warning, our first story contains details some people might find disturbing. A Melbourne man has faced court accused of possessing violent extremist material, allegedly including footage of beheadings. Andy Yu reports.
4: 30-year-old Mohammed Ahmadzai is the sixth Victorian man charged as part of a probe into a group of Australians allegedly distributing Islamic State group content. He was arrested at Melbourne International Airport last night and charged with possessing violent extremist material. The Melbourne Magistrates Court heard today he was departing for Afghanistan to visit his father when arrested. The court heard officers raided a Melbourne property in May and seized devices that contained material showing shootings, mass casualties and beheadings. The court is yet to rule on bail.
2: In New South Wales, two people are in a critical condition after a police car was involved in a collision with another vehicle in Sydney's southwest. Charlie McLean reports.
5: Two 24-year-old constables were driving along Prairie Vale Road in Bosley Park when they collided with a Kia sedan. Both vehicles left the roadway, crashed through a fence and struck two separate houses. A woman in her late 20s and another woman in her early 50s were inside the Kia and have been taken to hospital in a critical condition. The two constables suffered minor injuries and no one inside the houses was injured. The incident will be investigated by police and reviewed by the state's independent police oversight body.
2: Queensland Premier David Crisafulli has expressed his condolences to the family of a Queensland woman who's died near Bali. Local authorities say she yesterday became stranded on Noosa Penida Island. Search and rescue crews were sent to the scene, but authorities say the woman slipped and fell into a ravine before they could reach her. A search and rescue official in Indonesia says emergency teams are searching for 140 people missing after a passenger ship sank in bad weather in the Java Sea earlier today. Larry Buttrose reports.
6: More than 100 people have been rescued from the ship, one of whom has died. It was en route from Surabaya in Java to Banjarmasin in South Kalimantan on Borneo, with 243 people aboard. Ships and a helicopter are taking part in the search. It comes as the death toll from another maritime incident, last week's ferry fire in the Philippines, more than doubles to 76 with the discovery of more bodies on the burnt-out wreck, while 30 people remain missing after a ferry sank in Vanuatu.
2: The Kremlin says Chinese President Xi Jinping and Indian Prime Minister Narendra Modi have both offered their services to Russia for peace talks on Ukraine. The Russian state news agency TASS reports President Vladimir Putin has welcomed their readiness. Federal Communications Minister Annika Wells says she's happy to make changes to the government's digital duty of care bill to get the coalition's support. According to the draft bill, the minister will have the ability to designate serious online harm that tech platforms must mitigate, a power the opposition says raises free speech concerns. Speaking on Insiders, Annika Wells says she'd be open to allowing Parliament to decide on what needs that threshold rather than just the minister.
7: I'd be pleased to consider any constructive ways we can meet the intent around dealing with urgency around new and emerging serious harms.
8: Would that be a constructive way? Would that be a change you're willing to make?
7: Yes, but like I said, I haven't had so much as a phone call or a word from the shadow.
2: To sport, in the rugby league in the NRL qualifying final, Penrith Panthers have been too good for Sydney Roosters 19-12. In the NRLW, Brisbane has thrown

0: The Warriors 52-18. The Titans have beaten Newcastle 32-20. In the AFLW, Melbourne has beaten Port Adelaide 74-23. Richmond, too good for St Kilda, 58-43. The Swans have won the local derby with the Giants 87-56. North Melbourne has been too good for Carlton 33-23. And in Perth, Fremantle leads Essendon at halftime 15-8. To the weather now in your capitals. Brisbane, partly cloudy tomorrow and 25, now 19 degrees. Sydney, a shower or two and 26, it's now 18. Canberra, a shower or two, 20 for you, now 16. 19 tomorrow with a shower or two in Melbourne, now 21 degrees. Hobart, possible late shower tomorrow, 21, now 17. Showers possible in Adelaide and 18, now 16. Cloudy for Perth and 24, it's 19 degrees. And in Darwin, a sunny Monday, 35 the top, now 31 degrees. 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
1: Welcome to The Inquiry from the BBC World Service. I'm Charmaine Cozier. Each week, one question, four expert witnesses and an answer. April 2026, Morocco. High-level delegates representing more than 50 countries on the world's second-largest continent meet up to talk tech. This session of the United Nations Economic Commission for Africa, Conference of African Ministers, has a central theme. It's growth through innovation, harnessing data and frontier technologies for the economic transformation of Africa. Over the next few days, they cover the need to scale up digital data storage and artificial intelligence capabilities to safeguard security and reduce reliance on foreign-owned companies involved in that. It's a continent with an impressive tech track record and plenty of potential. So this week we're asking, can Africa take control of its digital future?
2: Part 1. The Big Switchover.
3: My name is Mark Kaigua, and I'm the founder and CEO at Nendo, a research and marketing agency based in Kenya, working across Africa. And I'm also a data and AI specialist working to solve different challenges across the continent. So I think Africa has shown potential already and acted on it and still has a ways to go.
1: One of the best game-changing examples of realising that potential happened nearly two decades ago in 2007. A collaboration between Kenyan mobile operator Safaricom and multinational telecoms firm Vodafone launched a pioneering mobile money service called M-Pesa. In March this year, it reported reaching 40 million monthly active users in Kenya. It also operates in other African countries and it uses mobile numbers to make financial transactions.
3: And so allowing a new definition, a new paradigm around financial services where the SIM card essentially replaces even the concept of a bank account. And so there's global financial services companies that have come to Africa to study. And if we look at 2025, there were over $2 trillion flowing through mobile money globally, and over 1.4 trillion of that was in sub-Saharan Africa. So really what we're talking about is a continent that has essential service innovations that then scale up and impress people in all parts and all corners of the globe, that then led to the continent defining its own narrative and really proving that there's a lot more to Africa than sort of the proverbial natural resources, tourism, conflict, or other societal challenges.
1: Innovation expands across Africa.
3: And so we can look to the four corners of the continent. If we start in Southern Africa, for me, that's one of the places on the continent that's produced some of the best of what I'd call the liquidity events, which is a way of saying that technology companies will raise money and then exit, meaning they'll be bought out for hundreds of millions of dollars, in some cases, billions of dollars. And so that's normally a very helpful and healthy sign that there's maturity in an ecosystem. It also means that those same founders can go on to build successive or multiple or serial tech businesses. So South Africa has distinguished itself that way. I'd say in West Africa, I think that's really the highest density of what we would call unicorns, which are billion-dollar technology companies.
1: They're called unicorns because private companies with high valuations like that are rare.
3: Here I'd say financial technology companies.

0: companies in particular have really shown promise and really realized that promise. When we go to East Africa, I would say that mobile money was birthed here, where I'm dialing in from in Kenya. And then when you go to North Africa, we find that there is not just the talent, where you have countries like Egypt that have quite a lot of density of talent. You have places like Morocco that have carved out niche for themselves within the global gaming space. There was a Tunisian company that was acquired by a European pharmaceutical group, and they exited for one of the biggest exits the continent's ever seen. So that's 3+ years ago, an AI company in Africa exiting for north of $680 million.
1: That Tunisian-founded company is InstaDeep. It builds complex decision-making systems. So there's growth and innovation, but there's also a digital divide.
0: That is correct. The digital divide for me can happen at a few different levels. And so, by and large, the further you are from an urban city on the African continent, with a few exceptions, the fewer the number of women that there'll be online. The other is, I'd say, more about connectivity itself, in that some people will struggle to be able to afford a gigabyte of data. They actually have a smartphone. So that hard part is somewhat done. Like, say, somewhere like Kenya, we have growing 5G access and high-speed internet, but meaningful connectivity will come in when gender inclusion is there and economic participation is growing. And that's typically a factor of the broader economy.
1: So what is it that makes some countries stand out more than others on the continent?
0: I would say that governments, they can get some of the credit, but I'd really just say it's entrepreneurs coming from places of, in some cases, adversity or just different challenges, having to innovate their way out of that. Observing the broader internet now that we're a sort of digital village, if you will, that means that on a screen in Malawi or in Ghana or in Côte d'Ivoire, I could be essentially taking myself and my mind to any one of the various countries across the internet and learning, studying, and building from there. There's been opportunities found in just everyday life.
1: Sectors that software developers and engineers have applied their skills to include agriculture, health, climate adaptation, and education.
0: And then it's also been a return of some members of Africa's diaspora. So young people educated in London, the Far East, the United States, all over Europe, returning back and begin to start companies, then use their networks and bring capital from those markets into the African continent. But each country certainly has unique attributes or aspects to it that now give it, I guess, its quirks with its own tech adoption journey.
1: And as that journey continues, storage, transfer, and processing power has to keep up with vast volumes of digital data. To discover what's happening there, let's call our next expert witness.
2: Part two, Tech Talk.
3: Expanding digital infrastructure into African countries is a fairly complex conversation.
1: Juanita Clark is Chief Executive of Digital Council Africa, an independent non-profit organization working to bring all people online, based in Pretoria, South Africa.
3: In some cases, it's really a policy environment that doesn't allow for investment at the pace that we need.
1: Undersea or submarine fiber optic cables are crucial digital infrastructure. They carry data between continents at ultra-fast speeds.
3: So the problems relating to scaling infrastructure deployment is not actually unique to South Africa. We find that this is a global problem. And in many cases, it still pertains to things like access to right of ways, dealing with municipal laws for approvals for entry on land and deployment in streets. So from a fiber point of view, approximately 80% of your cost of deploying fiber optic infrastructure sits in the trench. It's the construction part that's the most expensive component. And until such time as we bring policies in that makes that more cost-effective to deploy, we're going to struggle to make the business case work for especially lower-income areas and, of course, rural areas, because the further you have to go, of course, you work on a per-meter charge for deploying infrastructure.
1: Also called are data centers. Those buildings house, connect, and run systems that the digital world relies on. They're energy intensive, expensive, and use large amounts of water.

0: cool down equipment like servers.
1: So it is very, very different for different countries. South Africa currently has got the bulk of the data center investment coming in from US-based hyperscalers.
0: Hyperscalers are global level providers of cloud, networking and storage services.
1: I don't think it's different to any other part of the world. For instance, Europe, very similar investment type models. South Africa is fairly uniquely positioned and it's got quite a bit of US-based investment that we're fortunate enough to have. So even from a submarine cable point of view, we've got Meta invested in a very large submarine cable system. Google has delivered a submarine cable system. And of course, Seacom, one of the local companies, also investing now in Seacom 2.0, the next generation of cable that they're building out.
0: In 2009, Seacom, which is private and African-owned, delivered another groundbreaking moment for the continent by launching its first broadband submarine cable system. It connects South Africa, Kenya, Tanzania, Djibouti and Mozambique to Europe and Asia.
1: But then that capacity, of course, needs to be taken into towns. And we find that in South Africa's case, at least, the bulk of that investment is mainly by local companies.
0: Other elements of digital infrastructure are typically not homegrown.
1: Most African cloud services are hosted by US companies, companies like AWS, Microsoft Azure, Google Cloud. And of course, there are some data sovereignty risks as there's more reliance on US infrastructure. That means that the data also resides outside of the continent. And there's some compliance concerns because you are then subject to US data laws. But there's also positives. There's also a huge opportunity for Africa to not have to make capital investments, but take that infrastructure that is there already and build on it for themselves. And especially South Africa has got this really big opportunity to position itself as a data hub, which is in fact what the government is doing. Europe is finding it increasingly difficult in many countries to expand data center investment just simply because the energy grids cannot contain it. So from the construction that takes place to creating jobs for fiber technicians in working inside data centers, environmentalists, data center engineers, all sorts of jobs are being created in South Africa for people participating. I don't think Africa necessarily needs US technology, but I think they see it as potential accelerators for participation in the digital economy. What's important really is that Africa needs to set the direction.
0: Before we discover what might throw that plan off course from our next expert witness, don't forget to find and follow the Inquiry podcast wherever you get yours. Past episodes include Can Elections Restore Moroccans' Faith in Their Country? And Can We Live with Extreme Heat?
2: Part 3. Rebooting.
3: In the last decade, we've seen a lot of initiatives across Africa looking at developing right policy frameworks, looking at developing legal and legislative frameworks that can actually enable the growth and development and use of technologies across the continent.
0: Teke Okuete is founder and executive director for the Africa Digital Rights Hub. The not-for-profit promotes research and capacity building on digital rights across African countries.
3: I think that more than a decade into this initiative, we need to start looking at more practical arrangements around building the right infrastructure, around developing the capacity that is required to actually enable us benefit from the technologies in the right way possible.
0: But there are challenges to that.
3: Political diversity sometimes challenges our ability to swiftly take decisions together as 55 countries or 54 countries on the continent, depending on where you stand.
0: A quick clarification. The United Nations recognizes 54 countries in Africa. The African Union total is 55 because the Sahrawi Arab Democratic Republic is a full member. The self-declared state is in dispute with Morocco over the territory of Western Sahara.
3: The other issue when it comes to the countries, of course, it will come down to money, right? And you know that most African governments are actually challenged socioeconomically when it comes to the kind of resources that are made available, because we have very limited resources. And so the average African government is thinking about ensuring there is healthcare, ensuring there is education for its young population. At the same time, it wants to build a very robust IT ecosystem to support its infrastructure. I believe that the best way we could move forward on this is if we are able to, as African countries, to come together and prioritize and move particular initiatives forward. If we're talking about things like infrastructure and resources, it may be easy for, let's say, my country, Ghana, to maybe pull up a few millions of dollars together. But if all 55 countries are bringing a million here, a million there, we would be able to pull a lot more resources to build the kind of infrastructure that we can put together that will give us better voice and better control over what is happening to our data. And so these are some of the reasons why I think that call to work together as a continent is very, very important, and more so now than before.
0: Regional organizations include the Economic Community of West African States, the Southern African Development Community, and the East African Community.
3: There are several initiatives that are also going on to help build those regions and communities as well. The interesting thing is that even though all these are happening right around the same time, you may find one person looking at, let's say, AI ecosystem development, and it doesn't necessarily speak to a similar initiative, maybe at the continental level, and we're not necessarily talking together. And so a lot of the time you would see that very limited resources are then divided in a way where we are not necessarily achieving the kind of impact that we would like to see or would actually enable growth in the ecosystem.
0: Smart Africa is an alliance of private sector partners and 42 member states. It launched in 2013 with the goal of creating a single digital market by 2030. In November last year, it launched its Africa Artificial Intelligence Council. Its work includes developing policies to reposition the continent from an AI tech consumer and more towards creator status.
3: But if you look closely at the structure of Smart Africa Alliance, again, there's always the challenge of how it fuses into the broader continental framework initiatives as well. Because whilst the governments are necessarily members of the AU, there are no maybe direct, if I should call it, legal structures that link its decision making to the membership of the entire African Union as well. For instance, if Smart Africa has an initiative and we want to look at that initiative at the African Union level, there has to be a concerted effort at bringing it to the African Union for the approval of the heads of state to be achieved.
0: How loud at the continental or the regional level are concerns about having too much reliance on other countries for tech hardware or services?
3: I think it's very, very loud. And in the last, let me say, 5 years, it's even louder. We're seeing countries becoming more and more focused around local content and data localization issues. From where we sit at the African Digital Rights Hub, looking at digital sovereignty issues requires a lot more than saying it is morally right and ethically right for Africans to have control over their data, to also building or putting in place the systems and the mechanisms that are actually required to ensure that we can actually enjoy that digital sovereignty that we so crave.
0: Time for our final expert witness.
2: Part 4, taking control.
4: I think that we need to collaborate with global companies, with big tech, and also to collaborate with foreign countries. But we have to be aware of our own capabilities also.

0: Sedina Moussa Ndiaye from Senegal. I'm working as the head of a live research group, which is an AI living lab working on AI governance and AI solutions in Cheikh Amidou Kane Digital University. When we are talking about sovereignty, we can consider that there are two countries in the world who can claim that they are sovereign in the digital area, and it is the US and China. And even them are trying to collaborate somehow, because when we are talking about chips, even US are collaborating with European company to build high-level chips. So in the digital sector, the collaboration is important. Even you were talking about sovereignty.
1: There are only a few facilities capable of mass producing the world's most sophisticated and powerful semiconductor chips.
0: I would say that it's like European countries, if you're talking about the digital sectors, because even those countries are using chips coming from US or China. So it's the same for Africa. But Africa has a long way to go. I don't think that Africa has not the capability to build in the long term their own chips, but we should have the will. So I think that Africans could have the dream and the will to make the dreams a reality and to have the capability to build their own infrastructure. So if we have the knowledge to do so, and we can, we will be sovereign in the long term.
1: Which would mean gaining more, but not total, control.
0: I think that sovereignty is a process. It's not just a status. It's very important that you have a policy to be able to choose what kind of technology you will use and what kind of guideline or what kind of legal framework you have in using the technology. But it's not alone the ability to choose. It's a process, because you cannot go from zero to all. You have to think in the long term, and you have to build your own ecosystem so that you could have this sovereignty at the long term.
1: What that looks like and the degree to which overall self-reliance is achieved will be shaped by individual countries.
0: We have the competencies in the continent, but what we lack is a political will, a clear real political will, government working with grassroots communities, working with private sector to build their own way to do AI or to leverage the digital capabilities. And I think that if we involve all stakeholders in the local ecosystems within the country, talking with big tech will be very valuable, because we will see exactly what we need and take it in our own terms. And it will be a very good collaboration to help countries in Africa and globally, also regionally, to help communities go in the right way.
1: So, returning to our main question, can Africa take control of its digital future? Yes, but major obstacles must be dealt with to sustain it. Improving coordination between and within national, regional and continental groups would make prioritising and allocating limited resources more efficient. As for reducing reliance on foreign companies around digital infrastructure, homegrown alternatives need to have capacity and investment to fill those gaps. But most of all, there has to be a common vision. This episode of The Inquiry was written and presented by me, Charmaine Cozier. The producer was Jill Collins, researcher Evie Yabsley, editor Tom Bigwood, and technical producer Toby James.
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3: 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I know that my son is somewhere alive.
4: This is Deborah Tice. Her son, Austin, is one of the biggest missing person cases in the world. And for years, I've been searching for him.
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4: Austin is a former US Marine and a journalist who was abducted while working in Syria.
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4: There is far more to the Austin Tice case than I ever imagined. 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
1: In China, Communist Party officials disappear on a regular basis.
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3: And that's not just to keep the foreigners guessing.
1: But one of these purges stands out from the rest. Zhang Youxiang, head of China's military, hasn't been seen for almost a year. It's a story of power, corruption, and military might that matters well beyond China. Join me, Celia Hatton, for the documentary from the BBC World Service after the news.
4: BBC News with Emily Thomas. Officials in Indonesia say a rescue operation is underway after a ferry carrying more than 240 passengers capsized in the Java Sea. More than 100 people were rescued and 6 people have died. OpenAI says it will not go public this year because of concerns about the safety of artificial intelligence. Its chief executive, Sam Altman, said it would be an ill-advised time for a stock market flotation given the rapid development of the technology. State media in Iran say an Iranian commercial vessel has been struck in the Strait of Hormuz. The governor of Keshem Island said that one person was killed. Myanmar's military-backed government says its ambassador to the United Nations has been occupying the office illegitimately for the last 5 years. The government says Jormo Tun was dismissed when they took power in 2021. His official status has not changed because the UN deferred the decision on his replacement. The National Security Advisor of the United Kingdom has said that Europe's strategy of supporting Ukraine and imposing sanctions on Russia was working. But Jonathan Powell also said that Europe must be ready to endure real hardship this winter to keep up the pressure on Moscow. The government of the Democratic Republic of Congo says it believes the current Ebola outbreak has peaked. A spokesman said that the number of cases has been falling since mid-August. Voting is underway in Sweden in a general election which could see the far right enter a coalition government for the first time or the left-wing opposition reclaim power. Opinion polls suggest a tight race. And Kazakhstan's Yelena Rybakina has won the women's singles title in the US Open tennis tournament in New York. She beat the title holder Irina Sabalenka of Belarus in 3 sets. World News from the BBC.
1: In China, top officials go missing fairly often, and when you've watched them for a while, you'll see these vanishings follow a pattern. A senior Communist Party member or a high-ranking general fails to turn up at a state event. Then they miss an important meeting or a military ceremony. They simply evaporate from public view. Weeks later, there's a terse, formal announcement on China's state media. So-and-so is under investigation, usually for corruption or abuse of power. A few months after that, another announcement. They've been found guilty in a secret trial. The official in question is never seen in public again. They've been purged. You're listening to the documentary from the BBC World Service. I'm Celia Hatton, and this is The Dictator's Survival Guide. I've been both fascinated and horrified by this aspect of autocratic regimes since I first began working as a journalist inside China in the early 2000s. China's leader Xi Jinping has been purging the top echelons of the Chinese Communist Party since he came to power over a decade ago. But with strongman politics on the march, it feels as if there's never been a better time to try to understand the behavior of dictators and why we should pay attention to how they treat the people closest to them. In January this year, Xi Jinping carried out a purge that stood out from the rest. Because the latest top official to vanish is China's military chief, Zhang Youxiang.
5: Tonight, the stunning fall of China's most powerful general.
6: China has purged the very top man within its military, with the exception of Xi Jinping himself.
1: And even the most ardent China watchers were stunned.
7: I had no idea this purge was coming.
8: Zhang Youxiang getting purged would be the last thing I expect, frankly.
1: Zhang Youxia was Xi's right-hand man. They'd known each other since childhood. Some joked the two were besties. For years, Zhang was the man just behind Xi at every military ceremony. He'd been promoted under Xi and kept his post long after the party's normally strict rules would have forced him to retire. He was seen as untouchable. Every morning, right after news of Zhang's detention surfaced, I'd check my phone, my email, and social media, and there was almost no concrete information to explain why. Just more informed guesses from people whose analysis I trust.
3: Beijing is a black box. And that's not just to keep the foreigners guessing, it's to keep the rest of the political system in line.
2: Exactly what Zhang Youxia has done that is so unforgivable is a mystery.
7: It's also possible that Zhang Youxia simply outlived his usefulness.
1: Theories as to why Xi had turned on his friend are unleashed. He was planning a coup, leaking nuclear secrets to the U.S., that he'd just got too big for his boots. The timing was also odd. Zhang was in charge of one of the world's biggest militaries, which many believed could be preparing to invade neighboring Taiwan. Why would he be purged now? So here's our mystery. Xi Jinping is arguably one of the most powerful men on the planet, and he stayed at the top with a loyal wingman at his side, Zhang Youxia, until now. What's changed? After 25 years of reporting on China, I've learned one thing. Patience is important. Details often emerge slowly. I start to scroll through my contacts, and first, I turn to people who go in and out of China frequently, but are based outside the country, so are free to talk. Commentators are saying Zhang Youxia's detention is the most dramatic purge since the days of Mao Zedong, China's revolutionary leader. And that's where the story takes us next, back to the birth of communist China. Many prominent families in mainland China get bragging rights by dating their histories to 1949, when the communists seized power. And that includes Xi Jinping and the now ousted general, Zhang Youxia. They're known as princelings, the sons of China's communist revolutionaries.
7: Their fathers were literally comrades in arms. Xi Zhongxun, the father of Xi Jinping, and Zhang Zongxun, the father of Zhang Youxia, they were fighting directly under Mao, fighting together to defeat the nationalists all across this giant swath of the country's northwest.
1: Joseph Tarigian is the author of a book on the Xi family. Through his research, he's also learned about the Zhangs because the two families' histories are so intertwined. Zhang Youxia was born in 1950, Xi in 1953. Xi made an early move into politics. He applied and was rejected from the Communist Party 10 times before he was accepted. And then he shot up through the ranks. At the same time, Zhang was building a reputation for himself within China's military.
7: Zhang Youxia became a war hero in 1984 during a battle against the Vietnamese. And his name was all over the country. He was portrayed as someone who was risking his life and suffering and even killing for the regime, an impeccable member of his generation because he was so dedicated to the party.
1: But he had broader interests too.
7: This is somebody who liked to engage in arm wrestling contests as a young person, who during the Cultural Revolution was seen to dribble around a basketball and ask anybody around him whether they would dare to challenge him. And in the 1980s, when he was fighting against the Vietnamese, after fighting a battle, would invite a bunch of journalists to meet with him. And he would talk to them about Mozart. He would talk to them about literature.
1: Not an average run-of-the-mill communist then. I wanted to know more.
3: I am Drew Thompson. I am a senior fellow at the S. Rajaratnam School of International Studies at Nanyang Technological University in Singapore.
1: Drew is one of the few outside China who's spent any significant time with Zhang. He was working for the U.S. Department of Defense in 2012 when Zhang and several other Chinese generals visited the U.S. as part of a week-long tour.
3: He was supremely confident. He was curious. He was asking questions. But really, he was, you know, taking the measure of the Americans. He had a spring in his step, and he was clearly enjoying himself. So I kind of attached myself to him.
1: Whatever Drew saw in Zhang might have appealed to Xi Jinping.

0: king, too. Xi promoted him from his earliest days in office, and Zheng became central to Xi's efforts to completely modernize China's outdated military so it could, as Xi put it, fight and win wars by 2027. When he became military chief, Zheng was always front and center at big state occasions. Like this one, just last September. Russia's Vladimir Putin and North Korea's Kim Jong-un looked on as China showed off its military prowess. Then, in December, Xi and Zhang Yuxia stood side by side at another military ceremony. Shortly after, Zhang was gone. There's a well-trodden path for journalists investigating stories like this. Usually, someone leaks information. But China doesn't work like that. Because most secrets lie behind the walls of one huge complex in the heart of Beijing. Zhongnanhai is the traditional housing compound where China's top leaders live. It's right beside Tiananmen Square, where most of China's political events happened, like the 1989 pro-democracy protests. I biked past Zhongnanhai regularly when I was a correspondent, but like almost every other ordinary person, I've never seen the mansions, the lakes, or the manicured gardens beyond its high walls. Here, the rules of the game are different. Occasionally, heads of state get a peek, like Donald Trump recently.
1: These are the most beautiful roses anyone's ever seen. I asked the president.
0: But it's a world where secrecy and paranoia reign.
2: It is a rather lonely existence at the highest level.
0: Victor Shi is one of the most connected China experts out there. He's the director of the 21st Century China Center at the University of California, San Diego. He and his team study how the top ranks of party officials interact with one another, or not.
2: For one member, for example, to meet with another member, it would have to be during official meetings, or they would have to seek approval from Xi Jinping himself. Because, of course, for the top leaders of China, especially Xi himself, he wants to keep track of all the social interactions between top leaders on the civilian side and especially top generals. I would guess that even all the electronic communication of these generals are recorded and watched very carefully by Xi himself.
0: The result of all this suspicion, Joseph Tarigian says, is that even the people at the top of the party have little idea what's going on. But he says this isn't that unusual in dictatorships.
3: When Mikhail Gorbachev was brought to Moscow by his patron, Yuri Andropov, Gorbachev, trying to figure out what a career in the party center is like, asked his old mentor, Andropov, to go to a picnic. And Andropov said, "What do you mean? What are you talking about?" And Gorbachev said, "You know, just to hang out, have a conversation." And Andropov said, "If we did something like that, by the end of the day, there would be a report on General Secretary Brezhnev's desk, and there would be many questions. You just don't understand what it's like yet to be here in Moscow." And Gorbachev wrote in his memoirs that this was the moment when he realized that the party center was a place without normal human emotion.
0: No normal human emotion. What a thought. But Zhang and Xi were believed to be the exception to this rule. They had the closest relationship allowed within the system, said one Chinese commentator. But we now know that didn't save Zhang. I reach out to someone I only make contact with rarely. Let's call her Madam X. She's the person I know with by far the closest ties to the top tiers of the party. She's elusive, but I really wanted to know what she thought about this purge. I send her a message, and I wait. There are definitely more questions than answers at this stage. It would help to look elsewhere, to other countries, maybe other periods. Would that, I wonder, shed any light on Xi's thoughts or how dictators think, or uncover the logic behind these purges? The study of dictators and how they operate is a growing field, with books, courses, journal articles, and conferences, like this one at Queen Mary University here in East London. It's a two-day conference, and I have the agenda in my hand. It's got talks on everything from

0: Russian transnational authoritarianism to post-protest propaganda.
1: The academics here study how dictatorships work.
2: I think some of the stereotypes we have about autocracies are that they're led by individuals who behave irrationally or act like madmen.
1: Ed Goldring is with the University of Melbourne.
2: But if we strip away some of these idiosyncrasies, then there are actually systematic behaviours and patterns that we can observe in dictatorships across the world.
1: Ed and others believe we need to pay attention when dictators are booting people from their inner circles, because these purges are key to understanding the balance of power in potentially dangerous autocracies. The argument goes that the people who are removed are often those who have softened a leader's power-hungry ideas, like invading other countries and starting wars. When purges happen, those people are often replaced by yes-men, and that's when the danger increases for us all. Ed and his fellow academics believe there's almost a dictator's handbook. Those kinds of leaders use similar logic. And rule number one, there's no point in allowing officials to resign gracefully. Purges need to be seen to have an effect.
2: The best known example of that is, of course, Saddam Hussein in 1979.
1: In the weeks before Saddam became Iraq's new president, members of his own Ba'ath party had opposed his rise to power.
2: And 6 days after Saddam takes office, he, of course, has not forgotten this. And so he implements this very performative purge of elites.
1: He gathers party members together. Then one official who has been tortured before the meeting gets up on the stage. He's forced to confess he'd plotted against Saddam.
2: Saddam sits there very coolly, and there are these famous images of him lighting a Cuban cigar as this performance is taking place.
1: Saddam then has the names of other officials read out. Each one must stand, recite the party slogan, and leave the room.
2: So 68 officials were taken out of the room, 21 of them were executed, and Saddam enlisted other party officials to conduct the executions themselves, thereby making them complicit in this very performative purge.
0: It's the ultimate high-stakes political theatre.
2: Yeah, absolutely.
1: Dictators rule number two, choose your purge method well. Executions are risky. Those left behind in the inner circle might be so scared they'll be up next that they decide to pull off a coup. So death sentences could threaten the leader's survival. What other options are there? Long ago, exile was a possibility. No longer, Ed says.
2: The Bolsheviks were quite a fan of that one in the 1920s, but given the advancement of modern communication technologies, exiling someone might now mean that they could still be problematic just from another location.
1: Exile is off the table, execution is too. And so leaders these days go for the Goldilocks outcome, sending officials to prison. It's widely believed Zhang Youxia has been sent to Tiancheng in Beijing's suburbs, a famous luxury prison, along with other top officials. When I was reporting from inside China, I discovered that VIP Communist Party prisoners get unusual perks like an extra apple and a glass of milk at breakfast, carpets in their cells that are more like apartments with televisions. So that's what happens to the officials who've been purged. Japanese-born researcher Jun Suduth is a leading authority on when purges are most likely to happen.
3: We have collected data on purges that cover most of the authoritarian leaders or leaders in authoritarian regimes between 1918 to 2000.
1: June's research has debunked the assumption that dictators choose to weed officials out of their inner circles when they're feeling weak. Instead, the data she's collected shows that purges happen in the quiet moments, when they feel they have enough leverage over their rivals to pounce.
3: By looking at these global data, there are definitely certain patterns in terms of when they do purges. And I find that leaders can only purge when the purges are unlikely to lead to successful coups.
1: Okay, so to put it in simple terms, you found that the purges actually occur when a leader is feeling temporarily strong in comparison to the people

0: people around them?
1: Exactly. So the window of opportunity to purge without causing backlash, that is the key idea.
0: So the rules of the dictator's handbook reveal that purges must have an element of theater, whether it's a sudden disappearance or a Saddam-style confession. They tend to lean towards imprisonment, and they happen before a storm is brewing, when the leader feels the risks of eliminating others at the top are low. We'll take this and see how it applies to Zheng's purge. I keep checking my messages for an answer from Madame X. After a few days, she tells me she'll share what she knows about Zhang Youxia, but she's also consulting with a close friend. Someone, she says mysteriously, who is very well connected and lives near Zhongnanhai. I can only wait. A few weeks after Zhang's purge, and it's Chinese New Year, the Year of the Horse is rung in with the annual State TV's Festival Gala. One theory about Zheng's downfall is galloping across social media. Corruption. Zheng, the rumors say, has been linked to a lingering scandal. Remember Xi Jinping's pledge to transform the military by next year so it can win wars? Chinese generals were given vast amounts of money to make that happen. Instead, there are accusations that they've been siphoning huge piles for themselves. Leaked U.S. intelligence says the modern missiles they were supposed to have purchased were reportedly found to be filled with water, not fuel. There were other equipment failings, too. If true, it's not only a spectacular defense failure, it's also bad news for Xi's anti-corruption drive. When Xi Jinping delivers his New Year's speech to the nation, he talks about how the army has undergone revolutionary toughening in the fight against corruption. It's a rare reference by Xi to the military's problems, and by extension, his friend's recent downfall. Victor Xi thinks, given the money being thrown at the military modernization drive, it's inevitable that some officials would break the rules.
2: All the additional aircraft carriers, the 10 destroyers, or whatever the number that China builds every year, and thousands upon thousands of missiles that are being built, as well as a lot of electronic equipment, of course, is hundreds of billions of U.S. dollars in military contracts a year. That is going to create a lot of opportunities for corruption.
0: Corruption is baked into the Communist Party system. But under Xi, the drive to weed out corrupt officials has never been greater.
3: The Chinese Communist Party and the Chinese government that is in charge of discipline have punished more than 7 million people since Xi Jinping first launched the anti-corruption campaign in late 2012.
0: Olivia Cheung is at King's College London. She's been studying how Xi operates for years, and she says under him, the entire concept of corruption has expanded.
3: Anti-corruption is not only a matter of avoiding bribery or not saying bad things about Xi Jinping. It is about loyalty to Xi Jinping, loyally implementing his policy line, and also making sure that Xi Jinping is informed at the right time, at the right frequency. And because of this much widened definition, this requires a lot of political judgment that isn't black and white. It's not obvious.
0: So could even the longtime communist comrade Zhang Youxia have put a foot wrong in this complicated party system?
3: I don't think we can rule it out.
0: March arrives, and in the Great Hall of the People, it's the start of China's annual parliament session. By then, the murmurs around Zhang Youxia's demise have shifted to another explanation. There's talk of a power struggle. Joseph Tarigian says Zhang's big personality might have landed him in trouble.
4: It's wonderful to be close to the top leader. It's also extremely dangerous. Now, when you are a powerful person and you believe that you have the trust of the top leader, it's easy for you to become overconfident. If you're seen to be taking advantage of that kind of relationship, then you can really get in trouble.
0: But is this explanation really enough for Xi to purge the man he's known since childhood? For a long time, these competing theories, corruption or a personality clash, are all we have to go on. So the conversation shifts from what Zhang might have done wrong to the strange timing of it all. Xi has a big political date on the calendar. In the autumn of 2027, he's expected to enter an unprecedented fourth term. He's a leader for life, most say, and he hasn't indicated any successors. And so the circle around him is shrinking. Nobody is safe. And this is happening at a key strategic moment, too. 2027 is also the year that U.S. admirals argued China would be powerful enough to invade Taiwan. Some even argue that Zhang had either pushed for or tried to hold Xi back from military action, though the chances of an immediate invasion are dimming. Victor Shi.
2: Right now, it doesn't look very likely because there are no commanders at the highest level. It is astonishing what's happening.
0: China's Central Military Commission has been hollowed out from 7 to just 2 members, Xi Jinping and one other general. Have you ever seen that happen in Chinese politics before?
2: We've never seen the CMC with just 2 people in it. That's very, very unusual.
0: Even if there's no immediate Taiwan invasion, the Chinese military is becoming much more assertive, from the Arctic down to the South China Sea. And ultimately, that's why these purges and the expulsion of Zhang Youxia matters to all of us far beyond Zhongnanhai. As we heard earlier from the people who study purges, when a dictator begins to isolate himself, filling his inner circle with yes-men, that's when the danger of global military aggression increases. Even the most experienced China watchers have different views on what led to Zhang Youxia's downfall. And then, word from the top, or near the top, I should say, Madame X reaches out. She's spoken to her friend, the one who lives near the communist leader's official compound, Zhongnanhai. We're not using her real voice.
5: My friend knows what happened to Zhang. Another general who had been detained in a purge last year, Miao Hui, had been caught up in a huge corruption scandal surrounding weapons that was worth billions. And Miao had handed evidence that Zhang was actively involved too.
0: So that same scandal I mentioned before, the one with missiles filled with water, I asked Madame X if she thought Xi was genuinely trying to eradicate corruption from China to make the country better as a whole. Her answer was blunt.
5: No, that's not the way Xi thinks. He thinks he's the emperor of China. He thinks the whole country belongs to him and his family. If someone does anything bad or steals money from the government, Xi feels they are stealing money from him. He is the emperor, and this is his empire.
0: Whether Madame X has the whole story or not, it's clear that Xi's empire might not be shaping up the way he intended. As some have joked, there are now more senior military officials inside the luxury Qincheng prison than serving at the top of the Chinese military. Xi seems to be following the patterns, the survival guide of strongman leaders before him, using the same logic with the same brutal outcomes. You've been listening to the documentary from the BBC World Service. The Dictator's Survival Guide was presented by me, Celia Hatton. The producer was Adele Armstrong, and the editor was Penny Murphy.
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Let's have a look at the capital city weather forecast for tomorrow, Monday the 14th of September. A partly cloudy day awaits Brisbane, a top of 25. Sydney will beat that by 1 degree to get to 26. However, there will be a shower or two. Canberra, a shower or two, a bit cooler at 20. A shower or two and 19 in Melbourne. Hobart, a possible late shower tip for you, 21 the max. A shower or two for Adelaide, where it'll only get to 18 degrees.

0: In Perth, it'll be mild at 24 and partly cloudy. Darwin will go 11 degrees higher than Perth, 35 and sunny.
1: You're listening to From Our Own Correspondent here on the BBC World Service. I'm Pascal Harter. Welcome to the programme. Coming up, apprehension in Kyiv as Ukraine eyes another winter under Russian attack. Also, boycotts, memes and snappy comebacks from geese in Canada as the trade war with the US plays out in the grocery store. And in Malaysia, the weavers of dreams, whose sacred imagery has been reworked into desirable home decor. But first, to West Africa. It's not new for northern Nigeria to experience mass kidnappings. You may remember the girls abducted from their school in Chibok. But now the abductions are spreading to parts of Nigeria where they never happened before. Some of the armed groups who sweep into towns on motorbikes are motivated by a militant Islamist ideology, like Boko Haram. But there's also a profit motive. Many of the hostages they take are exchanged for ransom. Analysts have estimated that bandits and kidnap gangs in Nigeria took nearly $6 million in ransom payments in the last year, kidnapping nearly 8,000 people. More than 1,000 were killed. Nigeria's federal government has said it's setting up an emergency security fund worth hundreds of millions of dollars to fight back. Civilian vigilante groups are being recruited and armed. Yemisi Adegoke has been investigating the impact on communities across the country.
2: The gunshot rang out about an hour or so into our journey. It was unexpected, but we were quickly reassured. It was just a warning shot fired by one of the soldiers in our military convoy. I felt relieved, but quickly realised we were right in the heartland of Nigeria's bandit crisis. We were on the highway connecting Sokoto and Zamfara states in the northwest. The road was still considered relatively safe, but criminal attacks are increasingly common in the villages and towns that surround it. There is no region in northern Nigeria currently that does not experience one form of mass abduction or the other, says Malik Samuel, an analyst at Good Governance Africa. A range of armed groups have adopted mass kidnappings as their highly lucrative tactic of choice. In this part of Nigeria, the perpetrators are usually heavily armed gangs known locally as bandits. They ambush travellers and abduct people for ransom, often killing those who resist. They travel in large groups, sometimes in their hundreds, on motorbikes which allow them to strike quickly then escape before security forces arrive. In Zamfara, the state government has backed vigilante groups to help plug security gaps. At first glance, Gusau, Zamfara's state capital, looks like any other bustling city in Nigeria. But then you see the vigilantes, plainclothed men with AK-47s patrolling the streets either on motorbike or foot. It's not the first time the state has relied on its civilians to help tackle insecurity, but the decision is not without controversy. In 2020, Zamfara banned a large citizens group over concerns that extrajudicial killings were causing more violence. Authorities say the new vigilantes are better trained, but not everyone is convinced. Analyst Malik Samuel says they're a time bomb waiting to happen. If citizens arm themselves, how do you control them at the end of the crisis, he asks. How are you able to disarm them? We meet one of the thousands of men who have joined these vigilante groups outside his group's headquarters, a nondescript building off a main road. He agrees to speak on the condition of anonymity. Throughout the interview, he stays perched on his motorcycle, an AK-47 across his shoulder and a scarf pulled up over his face. He tells us his group are told where the bandits are, and then, with the help of God, we fight them and defeat them. Let the bandits understand when they attack a place and kill, they can also be killed, he says defiantly. He estimates he's fought bandits at least 20 times and says the calls for help are non-stop. It's hard to go a week without these reports, he says. There are regions that became safer, but there are other regions where the same cannot be said. He says the state governor needs to hire and arm more men like him. The governor has reaffirmed his support for community vigilante groups. Many people say the same, including a widow I meet called Fatima. She lives in an informal camp in Gusau with her seven children after fleeing her village when bandits attacked it.

0: in June. If you ran into a room, the bandits set it on fire, she said. If you came out and started running, they shot you. They opened fire without a care in the world, shooting indiscriminately. Around 70 people were killed during the attack. Fatima's husband and 6 of his 7 siblings were among the dead. These kidnappers are in every nook and cranny, she says. I'm not saying the government has failed, but even if it is trying, it needs to do more. The violence is now spreading beyond the north to other parts of Nigeria. In May, gunmen on motorcycles attacked 3 schools in Urire in Oyo State in the southwest, a region previously considered relatively safe. 39 children and 7 teachers were abducted, while 2 teachers were killed. After 56 days, the hostages were released. 3 men were convicted of the attack and confessed to being members of an affiliate of the Islamist militant group Boko Haram. The attack sent shockwaves across Urire, and some parents pulled their children out of school. This spread, observers say, is a sign the kidnapping crisis is getting worse. Fatima doubts she'll ever return home. She's been told her village has been turned into a bandit camp. Another village nearby is completely empty, she says. Not even a chicken lives there, and the empty villages like that are countless. She's now one of the estimated 800,000 people in northwest Nigeria who've been displaced. When we had peace, we had our own wealth, she says. But now the tables have turned, and we have become beggars.
1: Yemisi Adegoke. And you can see more of this story on BBC I on bbc.com. The Ukrainian leader, Volodymyr Zelensky, has warned donor countries that the international effort is not enough to defend his country from Russia's new drones. Russia fired these faster jet-powered models at Ukraine every day last month, killing nearly 500 people during August alone. While recent talks with US envoys were rich in symbolism, fundamental differences between Russia and Ukraine remain, and any hopes of reaching a peace agreement have again stalled. Kyiv's rise in confidence over its own advances in tech and tactics earlier in the year seems to have deflated, and winter is looming. James Landale.
2: It is a commonplace of journalism that just as you're looking into one story, you come across another. So it was in the village of Lukasheva, just outside Zaporizhia, not too far from the front lines. We had arranged to do some interviews there, but as we drove into the village, we came across a crowd of about 250 people. This was an unusual sight. Large gatherings can become targets for opportunistic Russian drone operators. But it seemed as if the whole village was on the streets. There was an air of expectation. Most were old, some disabled, a few travelling in battered mobility scooters. Many had empty trolleys. They were chatting in a desultory way, often looking up and down the road. But for what? Well, it turned out that it was the day of the monthly aid delivery. Right now, Ukraine is the world's biggest recipient of foreign aid. The international organization, the OECD, says in 2025, Ukraine received almost $45 billion in overseas development assistance. That's not for weapons, but welfare. And we were watching some of it being delivered. A single lorry arrived and pressed through the crowd. There was a little shoving, but an orderly queue formed. The village leader stood by with a firm manner and loud voice, pen and list in hand. The back of the lorry opened and identical cardboard boxes were handed out, one to each family. I asked Elena, one of the women queuing, what the box contained. Porridge, sugar, butter, sunflower oil, cans, she said. Is it enough? I asked. She shook her head sadly. It struck me that for many elderly Ukrainians, this was their experience of war. Theirs is a vast rural country made up of many thousands of villages, often with just a few hundred residents. Many of them live in a grinding poverty made worse by bitter winters. Their young had left to fight or find work. Drones and missiles may fly over occasionally, but theirs may be a village without an obvious target. And so life goes on, largely unchanging, broken only by news of casualties and the monthly aid drop that keeps hunger at bay.

0: The contrast with Kiev could not be starker, for in the city, daily life is affected by the ebb and flow of the fighting. When I was last here, a few months back, the war could at times seem distant. Streets busy, cafes full. One could imagine oneself in any central European capital. What betrayed this fiction of normality was people's eyes. Kiev is a city of the sleep-deprived, where people walk about with the red-eyed exhaustion of new parents. That's because Russian commanders tended to be nocturnal aggressors, letting slip their dogs of war in the form of missiles and drones in the hours of darkness. Life had an uncomfortable but familiar pattern. Sirens would sound in the small hours, air defences would operate, the grim consequences would ensue. There'd be a pause for a week or so while Russia regrouped before the next attack. All that's changed. Russia now strikes around the clock with fewer but faster jet-powered drones. As I write, the horizon echoes to the crump of interceptor missiles exploding. The soundtrack of life here, along with the sirens that wail across the rooftops on average 10 times a day. This causes huge disruption to schools and businesses as people head for shelter. The roads are gridlocked when bridges close and metro trains stop. To minimise all this, the government's had to set up a new tiered alert system that differentiates risk and allows life to go on. But life is different. There are some empty shelves in the supermarkets. Russia is targeting petrol stations. More passenger trains are being hit. People are already worrying about the winter, many still traumatised by the last. Some members of the international community are considering getting out because of the increased risk. Some locals are thinking of doing likewise if they have the means. At an embassy reception, a European diplomat tells me of his worst fear, that Russia's attacks on Kiev's water and energy plants this winter renders the city unlivable and people start to leave in their tens, if not hundreds of thousands. As the nights close in, the front line of this war feels closer to Ukraine's capital than it has for some time.
1: James Landale, you're listening to From Our Own Correspondent here on the BBC World Service. I'm Pascal Harter. After trade talks broke down in August, the United States imposed a fresh round of 50% tariffs on many Canadian goods. Now Canada has done the same. The trade war is on. The Canadian Prime Minister, Mark Carney, has said so. In the past week, the White House posted an image of an American eagle attacking a Canadian goose on its social media feeds. But what does a trade war look like between neighbours who share a nearly 9,000-kilometre border and whose markets are so intertwined that the US supplies Canada with basics such as aluminium, steel, dairy and paper, while parts of the US rely on Canada for a steady supply of electricity, especially in winter? And what does fighting a trade war feel like for a nation whose people are famously polite? Rosa Rahimi has been asking around.
2: From friends to enemies, it's a tale as old as time, but that doesn't make growing apart any easier. I'm here in Canada, where hostile rhetoric and tariffs from our southern neighbour and closest ally have led to economic anxiety, rising prices, and if I may say, as a Canadian myself, an uncharacteristic swell of patriotic sentiment. I've been struck by the number of Canadian flags popping up in my hometown of Vancouver. I first noticed them in grocery store aisles, showing the provenance of products for consumers who are increasingly sensitive about where their hard-earned Canadian dollars are going. You'll even see customers at an American-owned grocery giant using MapleScan, an app that lets you take a picture of a product to learn about its Canadian ties. In fact, there are several apps for that. We've also got OsCanada, Shop Canadian, and Buy Beaver. Walking down Vancouver's residential streets, I see the maple leaf flag placed next to doors and hanging in windows. In coffee shops, Americanos are being ceremoniously renamed Canadianos. In one store, I see a basket filled with buttons that say, "Friends don't start trade wars with friends." I also spot some expletive-laden stickers of Canada geese shouting, "Back off, eh?" I travel north along a winding coastal route, aptly called the Sea to Sky Highway, to a town called Squamish. I'm just in time for the Saturday farmers market, where I meander between the stalls, stopping at one that sells a particularly patriotic-looking hot sauce. Its label, something of a skull and crossbones with peppers as the crossbones, is adorned with maple leaves. Rowan, who is manning the stand, tells me they changed the design over the past year. He says their Made in Canada branding often draws in American tourists, who then try their sauce and want to take it home. And he says it's not a bad thing to make them feel a bit guilty about who's running the country. A lot of them end up apologizing to him, asking if the company will ship to the US. Yet for them, like every other business I've spoken to here, that's just not worth it, thanks to the tariffs. As the trade dispute goes on, one tool in Canada's pocket has been alcohol. Here, it's primarily bought at government-owned and operated liquor stores. And last year, several provinces made a show of taking American alcohol off their shelves. British Columbia Premier David Eby said President Trump could, quote, keep his watery beer when he announced the measures last year. One BC liquor employee tells me that removing American products has meant importing more from other places. This speaks to a broader sentiment across the country that Canada needs to wean itself off its long-standing reliance on the US. Both the Prime Minister and the provincial leaders have been pushing for greater trade diversification. And Vancouver, as a port city and a gateway to the Asia-Pacific region, is central to this push. Back to that liquor store in Squamish, I try another new addition to the shelves, Canada Proud Craft Lager, which has lyrics from the national anthem printed on the tin. Admittedly, and maybe appropriately, the taste is rather mild. When the trade dispute started, Canada was in a vulnerable position. About three quarters of the country's exports went to the US. And though it will take time and serious investment, this could change. We export many of the goods the world wants to consume, explains Kristen Hopewell, a professor at the University of British Columbia. She says Canada's value as a secure and stable supplier has only been emphasized by recent disruptions to global supply chains. The most recent round of trade talks, which collapsed at the 11th hour, made demands of Canada, which Kristen says were seen as an attack on Canadian sovereignty. Ultimately, she says, the demands were to turn Canada into a vassal state of the US. From what I see around here, Canadians won't be letting that happen anytime soon.
1: Rosa Rahimi there. The Iban people of Borneo in Malaysia are known for a craft all their own. They create weavings, elaborate cloths full of symbols to interpret, if you know how. These images come to the weaver in dreams, or at least they used to. But now the Iban way of weaving is a sought-after style accessory, a desirable wall hanging for your interior. But as Simon Broughton heard in Sarawak, home to much of the Iban community on Borneo, that doesn't mean that the weaving has lost its power.
3: One thing you're sure to see in an Iban longhouse is a pua kumbu, a traditional handmade weaving which is the pinnacle and pride of Iban craftsmanship. Or I should say, craftswomanship, because this kind of cloth is exclusively made by women. They're surrounded by a certain mystery. One of the weavers in the longhouse I visited talked vividly about a pattern coming to her in a dream, adding that some patterns were too dangerous to weave unless the ancestors felt you had the necessary skills to make them. In the Iban worldview, the pua kumbu weavings were an interface between the community and the ancestors. Most of the Iban people in Sarawak are based around the capital, Kuching, and in the upriver and eastern coastal region. Many live in the city, but others are still living in communal longhouses, like an old-fashioned terrace street, but under one roof, traditionally made of thatched palm leaves, although nowadays often of metal. The pua kumbu are made using a tie-dye technique, but if that suggests some brightly coloured hippie T-shirt, think again. This is altogether something different. It's rightly considered one of the highlights of weaving culture, a complex art technically known as warp ikat. The colours are exclusively dark red, black and white, sometimes with patches of blue. And the intricate and symbolic designs are preconceived and created by tying raffia tightly around the white cotton or silk that the makers don't want coloured by the dye. The whole process is shrouded in ritual and is immensely time-consuming. Many of the secrets of pua making were only revealed as recently as 1988, when a workshop was organised in Kuching, at which many master weavers discussed their techniques. Hand-weaving still goes on in some of the longhouses, but as life modernises, traditions evolve. Walking around Kuching these days, you see Iban Pua Kumbu patterns being used in architecture and interior design, or on clothes in trendy boutiques, or for souvenirs. It's become a kind of branding for Sarawak and Borneo. In the centre of Kuching is the Tun Juga Foundation, dedicated to the culture of the Iban people. It has the richest collection of Pua Kumbu, many of them around 200 years old. The curator, Janet Noel, an Iban herself, shows me some of the highlights, including one design called Gaja Meram, meaning a female elephant guarding its young. But the patterns are impossible to interpret without help. There's nothing like an elephant here, but there are shapes that look like crocodiles. Janet says that the word Gaja often just means something big, and in fact, the whole design is metaphorical. This Pua Kumbu dates back to the days of headhunting, now long past, and it's a weaving symbolising a warrior guarding his trophy, an enemy's head. There are inevitably taboos surrounding designs like this, Janet explains. Though they are beautiful as decoration, they contain potent symbols, and people are still worried about the power they may exert. Janet says she once had a dream in which she was fighting with demons, and her teacher told her not to try and weave it because it symbolised something dangerous. I watch a young weaver called Sophie at work on what she says is a simple pattern given to her by her teacher. Has she ever dreamed a pattern, I ask? People don't dream patterns anymore, Janet says, suggesting times have changed. But still, some of the old taboos remain. Janet points to one design that represents a captured head, complete with symbolic jaw and a tongue. If you weave one of these designs, she tells me, you have to complete it in one session, otherwise you will be in danger. She can't say what might happen, but people don't want to take the risk. While the Pua Kumbu are increasingly being created as classy interior design with a Sarawak branding, there are those concerned that these woven dreams can still exert a potent power.
1: Simon Broughton. I'm Pascal Harter. The producer was Polly Hope. And we'll be back with more of the real lives behind the world's headlines next weekend. So do join us again then on From Our Own Correspondent here on the BBC World Service.
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9: For the 25th anniversary of the September 11th terrorist attacks, I travelled to New York to meet Paul Karras, one of the last survivors to escape the North Tower before it completely collapsed. He tells me about saving a woman by helping her down 71 flights of stairs, but ultimately why he believes she actually saved his life. That's Heart and Soul with me, Colm Flynn, after the news here on the BBC World Service.
10: BBC News with Tom Sanders. Search and rescue teams in Indonesia have confirmed that a ferry carrying more than 240 passengers has sunk in the Java Sea. Six people are confirmed to have died and more than 100 are missing. Another 100 have been rescued. OpenAI says it will not go public this year because of concerns about the safety of artificial intelligence. Its chief executive, Sam Altman, said it would be an ill-advised time for a stock market flotation given the rapid development of the technology. State media in Iran say an Iranian commercial vessel has been struck in the Strait of Hormuz. The governor of Keshem Island said that one person was killed. Myanmar's military-backed government says its ambassador to the United Nations has been occupying the office illegitimately for the last 5 years. The official status of Jaw Mo Tun has not changed since the coup in 2021 because the UN deferred the decision on his replacement. Russia has hit Ukraine's main Black Sea port of Odessa for a second consecutive day, injuring five people. Local authorities urged residents to take shelter. A multi-story apartment building was damaged. The government of the Democratic Republic of Congo says it believes the current Ebola outbreak has peaked. A spokesman said that the number of cases had been falling since mid-August. Voting's underway in Sweden in a general election which could see the far right enter a coalition government for the first time or the left-wing opposition reclaim power. Opinion polls suggest a tight race. Competitors are gathering in northern England today for the World Black Pudding Throwing Championships. Contestants in the town of Ramsbottom will get three attempts to knock Yorkshire puddings from a platform 6 metres above the ground using black puddings thrown underarm. BBC News.
11: There was nobody. It was just eerie silence. Everything was grey with dust all over it. We were just sort of following instinct to get to West Street, head north, and then try to head to the river. I looked back and I saw the top of the tower actually starting to come down. At that point, people just, the firemen or the emergency workers started yelling, run, because the North Tower we had just exited was starting to come down.
9: Paul Karras was one of the last survivors to walk out of the North Tower of the World Trade Center in New York on September the 11th, 2001, just moments before it completely collapsed.
12: Peter, let's look at the North Tower. Quickly,
13: seems
12: quickly.
13: To be coming down.
12: Oh, my God.
13: The second tower.
12: It's hard to put it into words.
9: This is the documentary from the BBC World Service. I'm Colm Flynn, and in this episode of Heart and Soul, which explores personal approaches to spirituality from around the world, I'm in the USA, marking the 25th anniversary of the September 11th terrorist attacks, when almost 3,000 people died in New York, at the Pentagon in Virginia, and near Shanksville in Pennsylvania. For this program, I've traveled to New Jersey to meet survivor Paul Karras. His is an extraordinary story of survival and how a split-second decision to help a complete stranger not only saved her life, but Paul believes ultimately saved his as well. And a warning, some people may find the content in this program distressing.
14: The Lord be with you.
15: And with your spirit.
14: A reading from the Holy Gospel.
9: Inside Corpus Christi Church in the town of Hasbrook Heights, New Jersey, Paul Karras is standing on the altar. Today he serves as a deacon in the Catholic Church, and this morning he is proclaiming the gospel.
14: Even so, on the outside you appear righteous, but inside you are filled with hypocrisy and evil doing.
16: Thanks a lot, guys.
9: After Mass, Paul is talking to parishioners outside. Then he and I leave the group and walk over to the parish house when the sound of a low-flying jet passes overhead. We hear the planes overhead. Which airport is that coming from, Paul?
11: It's Teterboro Airport. It's basically right next to Hasbrook Heights. And for a few years after 9/11, if there were a low-flying plane with a loud engine roar, it would send chills through me because there was a roar when the jet hit the Trade Center that you just never forget. And I learned about PTSD. It's an unconscious thing. Your body actually reacts.

0: before your mind catches up to what happened. So that took a couple of years before that feeling went away.
1: Let's go back in time to 2001. Paul was working in New York City, and his office was on the 71st floor of the World Trade Center.
0: So I worked for the Port Authority. I actually joined them in 1986, and I worked for them for almost 10 years, and then I left for 5.5 years doing other consulting engineering jobs. My daughters were getting to the age where I was traveling a lot in the consulting field, and I said, I need to be home more. So an opportunity arose to rejoin the Port Authority, and I joined the Port Authority in a different department that I'd been in 6 weeks before 9/11.
1: So you were just back in the job before September the 11th. You were sitting, I mean, the office was new. You were just back into the company.
0: I was, even though I had been at the port for 10 years, I was joining a new department. I was joining the IT department. So there were no engineers in the IT department. I literally still had boxes that I had not unpacked from moving in when 9/11 came.
1: What do you remember about the morning of September the 11th and going into work and what you did that morning?
0: It was a magnificent morning. Well, my typical commute, I would take the train down to Hoboken, New Jersey, and then take the ferry or PATH train across the river. And when I took the ferry, there's a little chapel sponsored by nearby St. Peter's Church right by the marina in Battery Park City. And I would go to the 8 o'clock mass there, and that's what I did that morning, like normal. And that was done by 8:30, and I'd go up to my office because, you know, I'm half a block away. And I was literally on the phone with my new boss around 8:45. Got off the phone and then heard the roar of a jet engine and then the impact of the building. And the impact of the building tilted the building. The building actually started to tilt almost to the point where you thought it was going to keep going. And then it just rocked back and forth until it stabilized in place. My cubicle was on a window, and all of this flames and debris from above us was just coming down outside my window.
1: It must seem like a movie, like this isn't real, this isn't happening.
0: Well, yeah, I mean, we had no idea that what the size of the jet was that hit us, but there were a lot of people that had never been there during the 92 bombing. So they're all just sitting around like, what was that? Because the lights flickered off, but then came back on. The building stood still again. But then one of the managers of my department started walking around saying, everybody out.
1: And I believe the building had tilted so much that even books had fallen off your bookshelf.
0: Yeah, books did fall off my bookshelf. And it was just, everybody was like, what just happened? You don't consciously understand what could have just taken place.
1: At 8:46 a.m., the first plane struck the North Tower of the World Trade Center.
0: That's when I ran into a small group of people who were huddled around a woman who was sitting down. I just went over to stop to see if there's anything I could do, and the woman was doubled over. She was very overweight, and she was hyperventilating. For whatever reason, I just said, I'll take care of her. And the others left, and then I said, let's go. We'll get out of the building. And that started a journey with my then new friend, Judith Toppin.
1: You didn't know this person. You were new in that department, and you didn't know who this person was.
0: I did not know Judith. I just saw people struggling to figure out what to do with her because she really was very overweight. But she just listened to my voice and got up like I asked her to and then started walking out.
1: What made you want to stop, Paul? Because I think for many of us in that situation, you're thinking of yourself first and getting to the stairwell. And even when you looked, you saw there were a group of people already around her. So you think, okay, well, she's already taken care of. I can just continue on.
0: There's no logical answer to that. I can look back on it now and realize that the Holy Spirit was probably leading me there. I have no rational reason why I stopped, why I said to the others, you guys can go, I'll take her.
1: When you entered the stairwell with Judith and you started that slow descent down 71 stories, how were you moving down with her? How were you actually helping her?
0: Judith was probably 300 pounds and she couldn't manage to get down the stairs. So I put my right arm underneath her left arm, told her to

0: take the banister on the right side with her right arm, and then I was holding the banister on the left side with my other arm, just so I could support her going down the stairs. But unfortunately, that meant we were blocking the entire stairwell. So as people were piling, you know, forming little traffic jams behind us, literally at every landing, we had to stop, move to the side, let the people behind us pass, and then get back down. So literally every landing, we had to stop to get out of the way for people.
1: And there's a landing between each floor, so you're stopping like twice for every floor.
0: Exactly.
1: And were people getting agitated and angry behind you as they were being held up, and were they starting to panic?
0: The thing that nobody who was not there can understand is that everybody was so cooperative. Everybody was so calm going down those stairs. There was no sense of panic. It was entirely calm, given the chaos that everybody else in the world was looking at on TV outside the building.
2: You're looking at the World Trade Center. We understand that a plane has crashed into the
1: Within
2: World
1: minutes
2: Trade
1: of the first attack, news started to break on TV channels around the world.
3: So we have some remarkable pictures coming in from New York, which we can go to now. And they
1: but this was before the time when everyone had a mobile phone or social media. And so nobody inside the tower knew exactly what had happened. I guess ignorance is bliss, and you guys didn't know what was going on outside.
0: Yeah, we did not know what happened. We assumed a small plane might have hit the building. That was it. There was a smell of jet fuel, which I didn't know. It smells like kerosene. So that was permeating the air.
1: At 9:03 a.m., the second plane struck the South Tower of the World Trade Center. But again, in the other building, the North Tower, they heard nothing. Isn't it amazing, Paul, when you think about it, that people watching live on television in Australia had more information and knew what was going on far more than you did right there inside the tower?
0: I mean, it actually probably helped the calmness of everybody going down. After we felt that wind blast around the 25th floor, then there was a noticeable change in the atmosphere of everybody. There was much more urgency.
1: At 9:59 a.m., the South Tower, the second to be hit, collapsed.
0: I think around the 25th floor that we felt this huge wind blast come up the stairwell. And everybody's like, what was that? And again, piecing together the timeline later, we realized that's when the South Tower collapsed.
1: How was Judith doing? How was she faring going down all those floors?
0: I think Judith was just totally focused on listening to my voice. But then she started praying. She started praying out loud, Psalm 23, the Lord is my shepherd. And stupid me, I wasn't even thinking of praying. I was so focused on Judith. And I said, oh yeah, I best start praying.
1: He said, actually, you know what, Judith? That's not a bad idea.
0: Yeah. So I started praying the Our Father to myself. But you know, she was going down praying the Lord is my shepherd, I shall not want. And obviously that hymn and that psalm has a huge meaning for me now.
1: So she was saying this, kind of repeating it, going down it.
0: She saw the urgency after when we hit the 25th floor, and that's when she started to panic a little bit more. At one point, she was almost just like a robot throwing her leg forward, and it took a lot more effort, and that's where somebody else had helped me keep her up, because she would have just gone down. And
1: what are you saying to her, Paul, at this point? Let's do this, come on.
0: Well, the last 10 floors, it's like, Judith, move your leg. We got to get down. And at that point, there really wasn't very many people in the stairwell of the last 10 floors.
1: Wow. And they had all passed you.
0: They had all passed
4: right
0: us.
4: Now, honestly, there are scores of people that are literally running by me. There's debris on the base of the building that has continued to fall.
0: We got out into the lobby, and it was like you stepped into another world. You know, it would look like European cities bombed after World War II. Just debris everywhere. You could see some debris that had pushed out from an elevator, you know, just like a big pile. There was really nobody to direct us at that point, because most of the people were gone. the lobby of the World Trade Center were these huge glass panels.

0: and they're all shattered. So there's glass all over the floor.
1: And when you went outside and you looked around, what was it like outside?
0: Just debris everywhere. Nothing. There was nobody. It was just eerie silence. Everything was gray with dust all over it. We were just sort of following instinct to get to West Street, head north, and then try to head to the river. Probably the most startling image that I had was I realized we were stepping over bodies. And this one body I looked at, it was almost like a cartoon. It was two-dimensional. It must have been one of the jumpers, and literally flat. And once I saw that body, all of a sudden, it's like, oh, wow, there's more of them around. My initial view was just this gray ash. But then I saw that body, and it was, I'm trying to keep Judith focused, you know, let's keep looking ahead, because she was starting to look up, starting to look, and I said, Judith, just keep going, keep focusing ahead.
2: Judith and Paul were just one block away when they heard a deafening roar behind them.
0: I looked back and I saw the top of the tower actually starting to come down. At that point, the firemen or the emergency workers started yelling, run, because the north tower we had just exited was starting to come down. Got to the corner as fast as we could, got around the corner of the building, and then this debris that was like a train shooting right past us, not even curling around the building. It was so much force, it went straight west, and we were around the corner protecting us, and then we got into the lobby of that building.
1: What's that feeling like, Paul, when you have just made it out and you see the building you were in moments ago crumbling to the ground? You know that you have just escaped death.
0: When we got into the lobby of that hotel, which was on the corner, it was filled with emergency workers getting medical treatment. And I sat Judith down, got somebody to give her some more oxygen, and I walked over to a water cooler to get some water, and I had these two cups. And just 15 feet walking back to Judith, my hands started shaking uncontrollably and all the water came out of the cups. And that's when, again, my body was responding to whatever I just went through. And yeah, I started crying, hands were shaking. So I guess I held it together long enough to get to that lobby.
1: It's amazing what the body can do, isn't it, in the mind, that fight or flight. You had just kind of gone into autopilot to get down and get out.
0: Yeah, and that protected both of us till we got to that lobby.
2: This is the documentary from the BBC World Service. I'm Colm Flynn, and I'm in the USA for Heart and Soul, hearing the extraordinary story of Paul Karras, one of the last survivors to leave the North Tower of the World Trade Center on September the 11th, 2001, just before it collapsed. They went outside the hotel lobby where they were taking shelter and got into the back of an ambulance. And inside, there was an injured firefighter.
0: And the paramedics just said, close the door, we're getting out of here. They got onto the West Side Highway, which was jammed with cars, and they literally made their own lane. We were scraping up the side of the concrete median as they were heading north. And we ended up going so far north that I thought we were going to Columbia Presbyterian, which is 168th Street. And it turns out we were even farther north than that. We went to an annex to Columbia Presbyterian Hospital, and we were up by the Bronx border.
1: So this ambulance is literally scraping the concrete on one side and cars on the other, just making its way through the traffic.
0: Yes, because the firefighter was injured and they were trying to get him to a hospital somewhere.
2: When Judith and Paul eventually got to the hospital, they were separated. And because Paul had no medical issues, he made his way home.
0: And I didn't end up getting home until like 3 o'clock in the afternoon. And some close friends from my neighborhood were just there with her waiting for me.
1: What was it like when you came home at 3 o'clock in the afternoon?
0: Lots of hugs. Lots of hugs, lots of tears, but a lot of happy faces. Uh, I had no way of contacting Judith or even really knowing who she was. But about 3 days later, she had called of all or of her contacts who we worked with, and she found my number and called me up and said, "Hi, Paul, this is Judith." I was like, wow. We have silence on the phone, just like what we had gone through.
2: Paul and Judith developed a friendship, chatting on the phone and meeting up every now and then. But as the years went on and life got busy, they were in touch less and less. And you yourself, Paul, in the years that passed, how were you doing? Were you thinking back to September the 11th? How did you feel when you thought of that time?
0: Well, we got right back to work. We had temporary offices set up in Journal Square and Jersey City. So that was consuming us. And there was obviously lists of people who were missing, and they were trying to find out where these people were. I did start having episodes of anger. Didn't know where it was coming from. I learned the difference between anger and rage, because I crossed the line into rage several times. Unfortunately, my family witnessed all of that, realized I was a mess, went to my church.
2: This was emotionally, you couldn't control your emotions after 9/11.
0: Yeah, the anger had just, and I didn't know what I was angry at. It just came. I didn't even know enough to think what I was angry at. It was just this rage was coming up from inside. So I stopped in the church, and I was just crying my eyes out, saying, "God, what's going on with me?" One of my parish priests came in to close up the church that night. We know each other, so he came over and said, "Paul, how you doing?" And I'm wiping my eyes, trying to pretend nothing's going on. And then I said, "I'm a mess." And he said, "All right, why don't you meet with me?" And when I did meet with him, he said, "I don't know what you're going through, but I'm probably not qualified to help you." And he gave me the name of a Franciscan priest who ran a psychology practice in a neighboring town. I got introduced to Father Jim Kelly that way, and he helped me with about 9 months of therapy.
2: Paul started attending weekly therapy sessions with this priest, and he says it forced him to look at how deep his faith actually was.
0: Up to that point in my life, you know, you got your church life where, you know, everybody sees you going to church, I'm a lector, I'm in the choir, and then there's the social life and the work life, which is a different breed, and that caused some issues in my marriage at one point. Judith had written this story about me, who did everything right, and internally, not consciously recognizing it, I'm looking at this picture Judith painted and not living my life the best way I could have at that point as a Catholic or a Christian.
2: Judith had described you as an angel.
0: Yes.
2: Angels walk among us.
0: Yes.
2: And you were reading this thinking, I'm not an angel.
0: Yeah, it flew in the face of my past life, even though on the surface I was this great guy going to church all the time. But it wasn't always the case. And
2: it's funny, in the Mass today, the Gospel, when you were reading it, you were talking about the hypocrites, the Pharisees and the preachers.
0: Yeah, everybody looks good on the outside. They follow the church's rules and laws, and but the inside, they're hypocrites and they're doing all sorts of things to take care of themselves.
2: When Judith published that book describing you as an angel, was part of the anger that you felt like a fraud, like a phony?
0: Yeah, to an extent. Yeah, she painted this hero, and with the things I've done in my life, I didn't feel like I was a hero. So that dichotomy of how I was living up to that point and this angel that Judith described. My pastor invited me to this retreat called Curcio, which is a 3-day retreat run by laymen. It's a short course in Christianity, but the weekend woke me up to what being Catholic really is. It's not about just following the rules and going to Mass. It's about having a relationship with Christ. And I didn't know that. I was 46 years old. I didn't know that after all that time. At the end of that weekend, all the candidates get to share something. And I said, you know, before 9/11, I didn't think there was anything wrong with my life. I didn't kill anybody. I was doing good. After 9/11, I had that rage develop because something was missing. And after that Curcio weekend, I realized what was missing is really having a relationship with Jesus.
1: How did that relationship with Christ then, that had developed

0: How did that change your life?
1: Well, Curcio was the opening door. It led me to doing weird things, like I would stop in a religious bookstore, which I'd never done in my life, and led me to certain books that became very important to me. One of St. Teresa of Avila's books I read, and it was just like the words were jumping off the page at me.
0: Paul wanted to live a deeper life of faith, and 10 years after the attack in May 2011, he was ordained a permanent deacon for the Archdiocese of Newark, and Judith was there to see it.
1: She showed up from Brooklyn. She came to Newark for the ordination. She had surgery and had lost about 150 pounds, so she was barely recognizable to me. It made me realize when other people would say, "Oh, you saved Judith," that no, God put Judith in my life to save me. Being ordained a deacon was sort of not the culmination of that, but the start of a ministry that I was called to that I had no idea I was being called to.
0: So you really believe that it wasn't you who saved Judith, but it was Judith who saved you as well?
1: God saved both of us. It took a little while for me to actually come to appreciate that.
0: You got a phone call then one day. Poor Judith had passed away.
1: Yeah, I had a voicemail on my phone, and she said, "I'm really sorry to let you know that, you know, Judith passed." And she got me in time where I was able to get to the funeral service out in Brooklyn. I saw Judith as this frail, sickly person. And what I saw at her funeral was that she was the rock of her family. You know, from Trinidad and Tobago to Brooklyn to Canada. She was like the matriarch. Everybody turned to her when they were in trouble or needed advice, and she was a strong one for all of them. So hearing that gave me a totally different perspective of understanding Judith.
0: It's incredible to think, Paul, isn't it, that even from the darkest of times, light can shine through sometimes. It's a beautiful thing.
1: God does amazing things with the tragedy. If we're lucky enough to be able to look through or past the tragedy, we see those things. Given everything that happened and the timing of everything, should I be here? Probably not. But boy, he got my attention to take me on a path that, 9/11 almost feels like a different lifetime ago. My ministry has really come to define who I am now at this point.
0: You've been listening to the documentary from the BBC World Service. This episode of Heart and Soul was produced and presented by me, Colm Flynn, and the series producer is Rajiv Gupta.
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0: Let's look ahead to the capital city weather forecast for tomorrow, Monday the 14th of September. A partly cloudy day for Brisbane with a max of 25. Sydney will get to 26, but there will be a shower or two in the mix. Canberra 20 with a shower or two. Melbourne 19 with a shower or two. Hobart a possible late shower with a top of 21. That's warmer than Adelaide. We'll only reach 18 in the South Australian capital tomorrow, and there'll be a shower or two along the way. Partly cloudy skies for the good folk of Perth tomorrow, and a pleasant 24 ahead. 35 for Darwin, with nothing but blue skies above.
1: Hello, I'm Celia Hatton. This is the newsroom on the BBC World Service. Let's start in Sweden. More than 8 million are eligible to vote there in today's general election, and they'll decide whether the far-right Sweden Democrats Party will enter government for the first time. The far-right populist party has already been promised ministerial posts if the right-wing

0: Hello, this is ABC News with David Rowlands. A Melbourne man charged with possessing violent extremist material has applied for bail. Andy Yu has more.
1: Officers swooped on 30-year-old Mohammed Ahmadzai last night at Melbourne International Airport and charged him with possessing violent extremist material. He's the sixth Melbourne man the AFP has charged as part of a probe into Australians distributing Islamic State propaganda online. The Melbourne Magistrates Court today heard Mr. Ahmadzai had been about to board a flight to Afghanistan via Abu Dhabi to take medication to his father. He applied for bail, but the court adjourned till Tuesday, so a decision is yet to be made. An AFP officer told the court he was concerned that if the accused were allowed to go to Afghanistan, he may not return.
0: The New York Times newspaper has reported that former US President Barack Obama is urging Democrats to frame policy and governance to tackle the rapid development of artificial intelligence. It says he's warned that AI is moving very quickly in private hands and could be dangerous if it's not properly managed. It comes as growing numbers of US politicians call for tougher rules on AI systems, after dire warnings from two Anthropic researchers that fast industry progress risks the extinction of the

0: to the capital city weather forecast for tomorrow, Monday the 14th of September. Brisbane, 25 and partly cloudy. Sydney will go 1 degree higher, 26 with a shower or two. 20 for Canberra with a shower or two. A shower or two as well for Melbourne with a max of 19 degrees tomorrow. Hobart, 21 with a possible late shower. A shower or two and 18 in Adelaide. It'll get to 24 degrees here in Perth. Partly cloudy skies. And nothing but sunshine for Darwin. Hot as well, getting up to 35 degrees tomorrow.
1: Hello, I'm Luke Jones, and in BBC Conversations, we bring people together to share their experiences. This time, we're talking the business of dating, and we'll hear how the future is shaping up in the search for love. For more than a decade, one rule distinguished Bumble from other dating apps. In heterosexual matches, the women always started the conversation. But a few weeks ago, the company abandoned that USP. Under their redesign, either person can now send the first message. And users will also have much longer to begin messaging after they've made a match. This rule change comes amid a wider stagnation among the online dating market, with the evidence suggesting millions around the world are ditching the most popular dating apps and are looking for different options. So later we'll hear from some developers of some alternative dating apps. But sick of swiping, it seems many are taking the more traditional route of looking for love in person. So for our first conversation, my colleague Rahul Tandon brought together three people who organise events that bring potential partners together. And to set the scene,

0: we thought we'd get them to introduce themselves.
1: Hi, everyone. I'm Abby, and I'm a 29-year-old girl living in Dallas, Texas. Last summer in June 2025, I started Datey, which is how I would describe a singles community group. It is a way for singles to connect off of the dating apps through different events that can bring together like-minded people.
2: Hi, I'm Amber, and I split my time between New York City and Austin, Texas. I've been producing in-person singles events since 2008. I was the first to do themed events based on people's dating deal breakers, physical preferences, interests, and professions. So we have events like Hot for Teacher, Rescue Me, which is for women that want to meet first responders, Size Matters for women that want tall men. And I actually met my now husband at one of our events a few years ago, and we've been together ever since.
3: My name is Mi, and right now I'm based in Lisbon, Portugal. I have been single for all my life, and I always think there's something wrong with me. But for the last few years, I realized that nothing wrong with me. I just living my best life and being single. However, last year in June, something just shifted. After using a lot of dating apps, I really see a lot of my friends are also single. So I went ahead and create Unseen Connection, a blindfolded dating experience for people to get out of the app and meet each other in real life and without judging each other in 2 seconds.
2: A lot of people are suffering dating app fatigue. I think with AI, it's actually made it a lot worse because there's not just inactive profiles and fake profiles, but now there's people that are using AI to write their profiles and do their photos. So it's just not genuine. You don't know what you're getting. And just the amount of time that goes into, you know, crafting a really authentic response to someone you're interested in, the back and forth, only to meet in person eventually. I mean, it could sometimes take 3 months to meet somebody. And then there's no chemistry. Chemistry can only be assessed in person. You know, you could like someone's photos, you could, you know, like speaking with them on the phone. But when you meet them in person, there's something different that can't be assessed online.
3: In order to be loved and love, we need a human interaction. I also believe because of AI, of the dating app, of social media, people don't know how to talk to each other anymore. We're slowly losing all the skills of human interactions. And I think that's the reason why people become more curious and also more motivated to bring this back in.
4: Me, I was reading about your blindfold events, which I have to say has made me feel very, very scared about ever dating again. I have to be honest with you. Tell us how that works and tell the other two then, you know, what you've seen there.
3: We have 2 parts in the event. The first part is the blindfolded dating experience where they're going to meet 4 person that we already matched them in advance. And then after that, everyone open the blindfolds and then either social mixers open up for each other. Normally, the event is quite small, only 30 to 36 people. We just want to make sure everyone have a chance to talk to each other, have a one-on-one time with the curated match. Every single person who come to Unseen Connection, they told me that for the first time ever, they realized how important it is to listen. They really listen. They really be present. Nothing distracting them at this moment. And they just fully focus 15 minutes on the date in front of them.
2: Me, that's so interesting. This is Amber. So how does that work as far as selecting matches? So they meet with a blindfold on, and then do they select their matches without ever seeing what the person looked like in person? Or do they take the blindfold off and decide if they still want to pick a match?
3: Because they go through the application, so based on that, I match them on some criteria of that. They have about 15 minutes with the blindfolded dating. And then after that, we're going to ask them if they feel the unseen connection. And if both of them thumbs up, then I will send them the information the next day. However, because we have the social mixer as well, people also try to find that person. So they can see the person on the evening, but if not the next day, they will get the information.
4: Do you try and set up people who might have a lot in common. Abby, do you find that helps?
1: Yeah, so we try to have different events that could bring together people that would naturally get along. So we've done a couple of events where it's a pickleball tournament. We've definitely done game day watch parties for football, since football is huge in Texas. But I think the beauty of dating, and we have so many repeat attendees that I'm able to really get to know, that say even if they don't meet a person at the event, because I know them personally, I always try to set them up with somebody that I also know personally, whether it's in my personal life or at the event too. So I try to do a little bit of matchmaking if I can, but the ultimate goal is to just have enough events that are spread out, that are all different kinds, so that people can come and meet their perfect match.
4: If you have pickleball and somebody thrashes someone else, isn't that the end of that relationship?
1: You know, it's so funny. A girl had come up to me at the pickleball event a couple weeks ago, and she was like, listen, I'm really competitive. And I was like, I'm sure there is another man in here that is equally as competitive, and you guys will be okay. Because yes, I definitely think if you were a silly, goofy girl or a silly, goofy guy, and you weren't taking it seriously, and you had a competitive partner, it probably wouldn't work out with the two of you. So that's why we had people switch partners after every game, so that they could try to find as many people as they could.
2: That's really cool, Abby, because I like that you're wearing, workout clothes, and you're meeting people in a more casual kind of everyday setting, which is kind of nice.
1: Exactly. We did it at 10:30 in the morning on a Saturday, so very casual.
4: Amber, you will often have people who are very similar together, political views. You might have Democrats all together, Republicans all together. If you were to ever meet my wife, she would tell you we are so different. And there is that phrase, opposites attract. So if everyone is quite similar, does that always work?
2: It doesn't always work, but I think we all have our dating deal breakers. You know, I'm 5'9" and I like tall men. And I was, paying for singles events back in the day in New York. And I would walk into a room of men that were, under 5'7". So I was taller and in heels, towering over everyone. So I immediately would be disappointed, not to say that they didn't have other great characteristics. But again, that's something that I'm physically attracted to, and is very important to me, the height. I see a lot of married people or even couples breaking up later in life because, they weren't on the same page as far as kids or, their careers or, religion or politics. So I think it's actually a really great thing to kind of go into an event knowing, who you're meeting, at least some of the initial questions that may be more uncomfortable to ask, and, using that as a starting point.
1: People will sometimes come up and say like, oh, it was my first time and I didn't meet anyone. And I always say, come back, try again, come to a different type of event. So say they came to just one of our happy hours, come to one that's more focused, like a pickleball tournament or something like that, that's a little bit smaller. So I definitely think people can be pushed, but I also think we try to give them tools to help them. So we always do an icebreaker bingo card where if they fill out their bingo and they bring it back to us, they can enter to win a prize. So that way that there is something in it for them, and they really can't get their money's worth. But I definitely think people can be pushed, and it might just take them a couple of events to really get, one, the feel of it, but two, gain that confidence in themselves.
3: I totally agree on that. We have seen the same when people come to the event. Of course, everyone is nervous, feeling a little bit intimidated. People still feel a little bit ashamed saying that, hey, I'm going to this single event, But I think there's no shame on it. And we always try to facilitate people. Every event, we have different theme. And in each round of the blindfolded dating, we give them the prompt as well, rather than just asking each other a question, where do you work or what do you do? Or every time they step a little, tiny little bit out of their comfort zone, that when their confidence in dating will be built.
2: I would say if you're more introverted, speed dating might be a good start for you, because you, you get sat in front of several people and it's not a lot of work on your end. You rotate every 3 minutes, you get to meet everyone. At the singles mixers, I always recommend people have a drink to start and kind of take the edge off. And then, we too have a lot of icebreakers. For our first responder one, we have a trivia card that has questions they were actually asked at the academy, the fire firefighters, the cops, the EMS, and the women go up to the men and kind of approach them as the expert to help them in answering these trivia questions, which the men love that, as you can imagine. we also have, hosts that kind of facilitate introductions. And what I'll also do, which I think is really important, a lot of women come to these events single, by themselves, solo, as do the men, is, introducing same-sex connections and just saying, hey, here's a wingman, here's a wingwoman. A lot of people won't meet their, love of their life at an event, a particular event, but maybe they meet a new wingman or wingwoman that they can go out with. And, that's also very valuable in this world as well.
4: Where do we go next, do you think?
2: I think the apps are going to start to reach out to in-person companies like we all have. I've already been reached out to. I partner with an app called Secure, which is a new app in New York State and City for city and state employees. A lot of firefighters, a lot of cops, a lot of teachers. So, they actually will promote my in-person events to the people on their app that would be interested in them because they have that amazing database. So I think it's going to be a combination. I think people will use apps to kind of get more of a background and kind of get an idea of who's going to be at the in-person event to make sure that it's something that's a good fit. But I think in-person events are where it's at, and you'll see more and more companies are popping up every day. As far as attendance, it's really skyrocketed for us in the past, 8 months, actually. We're probably 150% over last year, which is insane.
1: I don't think the dating apps will ever go away, but I don't think that they're going to be people's first instinct when they, quote unquote, want to get back out there. I think there was a time where maybe you went through a breakup or you had taken a break from dating and you thought, okay, let me re-download Hinge or Bumble or something like that. And I think now people's first instinct really is leaning on the in-person events, which they are a lot more effective than the dating apps, in my opinion, of course. But I completely agree with Amber that I do think that the dating apps are going to start reaching out to the in-person dating companies. We've been approached as well. And it's something that I think they're going to start trying to experiment with. I've seen in Dallas, Bumble has popped up a few times and done different in-person events, but we were there first. So do have to say that. So I think they're going to try to definitely replicate that energy. But I think first in-person dating events will remain number one, hopefully going forward.
4: Amber, you're married, aren't you?
2: Yes, I'm married, met my husband at My Size Matters night. He's 6'7".
4: Well, there you go.
0: Oh, wow.
2: Yeah.
4: An example of success right in front of us there. Abby and me, you are both single. Does it bother you? And should it bother people? Isn't that one of the problems with the whole dating scene? What's wrong with being single? I'm married. I wouldn't mind being single some days.
1: I think you're only human, and I certainly go through phases where I wonder why I'm still single. And then there are phases where I have friends that, get into it with their husband or significant others. And I think, thank goodness, I'm not doing that right now. And I can lead my own path and do whatever I want. So there's definitely blessings in being single, but there also are so many blessings of having a partner. So I think just being single is really all about cherishing the time that you have with yourself. You'll never get this back, God willing. And, eventually when you have that partner, you'll be thankful for all the years that you had just for yourself, that you could really show up as the best version of yourself one day for somebody.
2: Completely agree with that, Abby. Now being married, I miss my single days, and I wish I hadn't been, spent so much time, wondering when it was going to happen, putting so much pressure on myself and not just enjoying the moment that you never get back.
5: Abby in California, Amber in Texas, and me in Portugal, organisers of in-person dating events. I'm Luke Jones. You're listening to BBC Conversations from the BBC World Service. For researchers that study relationships, dating app burnout is a recognised phenomenon. And studies have linked apps to higher levels of depression, anxiety and loneliness. Not only can rejection be difficult to deal with, but being the best, witty and interesting version of yourself online can also prove tiring. So developers are looking at new ways to keep their users engaged. And for our second conversation, we brought together the founders of three specialist dating apps. Stacey in the UK is the founder of Ready, an app for people who want to start families. May founded Reeve, which is a voice-first, slow dating app. She's in Australia. And Adam in the United States founded Believer, a now closed app which aimed at LGBTQ plus Christians.
0: I am an LGBTQ Christian myself. I called it my husband hunting stage of life. I was really committed to finding a partner. And so I really wanted to build something for myself. And so that's what I did.
5: And was it successful? Are you married?
0: I was engaged. We actually broke it off, but I was engaged. But, you know, the app had 10,000 plus connections. I went to about 2 different weddings. It was a really beautiful experience. And I'm glad it happened for the time that it did.
6: My dating app is Reeve. It's a voice first dating app. So people start having a voice interaction first for 5 minutes. So it's a live phone call, let's say. And then after that, they decide, ooh, did I have a good connection with this person? And then it moves on to the next stage, which is also a voice chat, but longer. So you get to know a little deeper about the other person. And then it unlocks the next stage, like video chat, and then the next stage, which is a meetup.
5: Stacey, tell us about the niche that your app sort of picked out in the dating market.
7: I went through my own solo IVF journey at 41. And I originally built Ready to, I guess, connect people who wanted to have a family. And now it's a purely introduction platform. It's invitation only. I'm all about fewer introductions and the right introductions. It's definitely not about dating anymore either. We introduced friendship and professional connections too, because I think what people are actually missing nowadays isn't actually a dating app. There's plenty of those. I think there's about 5,000 of them. Gosh. It's actually people are missing the village that comes with that.
6: I was using lots of dating apps myself when I was single. I used Tinder, Bumble, Hinge, and some other apps that say that it's for more of an intentional dating. None of those things really worked out for me. As a woman, I think we talk about dating app fatigue. I was going through that. I was filtering too much, and I was filtering for not the right person. Like, I was filtering for the wrong things. And even when I tried Bumble, oh, I want to be more empowered, I realized I was filtering even more, because after getting matched, we need to make the first move, but I'm filtering who's going to be more likely to respond to me. Then I ended up only messaging 1 out of 5 matches, and I would put so much effort into my message. So it wasn't really working out. And Hinge as well. Like, I thought I would be paying more attention to people's non-visual qualities, like based on their prompts or their comments on my prompts. But as long as there are photos up first, I could not really help myself but pay attention to photos more.
5: Basically, you're going for sort of the attractive people who maybe turn out later to be not quite right.
6: Correct. I could not control, even though I knew that I wasn't looking for someone beautiful, I just could not control. So I realized if I want to pay attention to other qualities that are not just visual, then I have to turn it off.
0: May, a quick question. It's interesting, you know, voice does remove that video or photo kind of filter or interaction, but I still think that voice does tell something about somebody, you know, accent, their age, whether they're nervous. I'm curious, do you think that snap judgment that you have removed it, or just moved it down the line maybe a little longer?
6: I mean, people definitely need to get that information to decide if they want to continue that connection, right? So maybe not accent, but more like how charismatic that person is, how that person is carrying themselves, how much effort or curiosity they are displaying to you. So that is more important outside information than what photos can display.
7: We are very intolerant of stuff not just landing on our laps. So if we have to fill in profiles, if we have to write messages, I think most people now like use dating apps when they're standing at bus stops, when they're waiting for the kettle to boil, when they're on the toilet. I think people are just lonely but busy. They are so full of distractions in the world that spending time getting to know people is second to getting ahead or earning money or going and doing an experience. So I think what I really like about Maze, though, is that it's adding a little bit extra with regards to kind of how we communicate. Like, if you look at words, and I think this is why often we get what the youngsters call the ick, is that sometimes the way we say things aren't really like interpreted the way we're trying to like say it to other people. So we can kind of go off people instantly within the first couple of messages. So therefore, I think when you're adding voice, you are actually adding a huge percentage of the communication. I just think people are not used to talking anymore. I mean, how many of us even ring our friends?
6: Yeah. The first move, I think, is really the information gathering process for a lot of women. A lot of dating apps are making that first move as just one simple message. That is just not a good amount of information that a lot of women need. And by having that live interaction, which is a bit of friction, but it's still fun because it's live, it's interactive, which is why I think this is a better way to really have that filter through the interaction.
5: Do you think we might get to a point, I think there is even a dating app that does this, where people just end up meeting people in person? Isn't there a dating app where if you connect, it sort of books a table at a bar nearby for like an evening that you've said you'll be free and you've sort of got to go, otherwise you get blocked from the app?

0: Is that the future, going even more offline?
1: I think so, yes. I think the change that I saw, that one thing that we did at Believer that was a little bit different, is we did more intentional in-person community meetups. And I think that has been, or was, very successful for us. And I think, you know, there's a meme that goes around on the internet, that people crave community. And I think that that's very true. I think any app that can help us do that as humans and create that natural connection, but also get over that social awkwardness and that social anxiety, will make billions of dollars. And if you have that idea, let me know. I'd love to help.
2: We are becoming less skilled in conversation. I think we don't often have opportunities to know who's single in a room when we go to normal events. You know, when I was young, you would go out and kind of, when you're young, you can kind of guess that most people in the room is single. But the older you get, the harder that is. And, you know, people are not approaching people anymore. What we did instead, because there is a stigma still with dating events, is that we just launched an event section within the app where you could be going to Wilderness, you could be going to a conference in LA, whatever, and you could say that you're going, and we'll find other members that are also going, and we'll introduce you so you can meet at the event. So kind of capturing the great events that are out there already, so you have similar interests, but introduce you while you're there, rather than, I guess, those single, quite awkward in real life events, which is just really a dating app with drinks.
0: Stacey, May and Adam, sharing their experiences of developing dating apps. Thank you to all of them and to all our guests this week. Maybe if you're looking for love, that's given you a few ideas. Who knows? I'm Luke Jones, and you've been listening to BBC Conversations from the BBC World Service.
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9: This is BBC World Service. I'm Marie Goy from Asia Pacific with a look at Australia's unique biodiversity. Nearly 90% of the mammals living there are found nowhere else on Earth. But animals are also going extinct at an alarming rate. So we're asking why it's so important for the world that the biodiversity of Australia is preserved. That's on Asia Pacific after the news.
10: BBC News with Emily Thomas. Search and rescue teams in Indonesia have confirmed that a ferry carrying more than 240 passengers has sunk in the Java Sea. Six people are confirmed to have died and more than 100 are missing. Another 100 have been rescued. OpenAI says it will not go public this year because of concerns about the safety of artificial intelligence. Its chief executive, Sam Altman, said it would be an ill-advised time for a stock market flotation given the rapid development of the technology. Turkish police have detained several people following raids on gay bars and the homes of LGBTQ activists. Same-sex marriage is not recognised in Turkey, and there's been growing pressure on gay couples since President Erdogan launched a campaign to preserve what he described as the traditional family. Lithuania has briefly closed its main airport in the capital, Vilnius, in response to a possible sighting of a drone in Lithuanian airspace. NATO also summoned at least one fighter jet. Several European leaders are taking part in a two-day summit in Finland's northernmost city of Rovaniemi amid growing concerns about security in the Arctic. Climate change has also created viable new shipping routes in the region. US authorities have flown a London embassy employee accused of possessing indecent images of children out of the country without him being questioned by British police. The US embassy told the BBC the worker, who had diplomatic protection, had been reassigned to the US while inquiries continued.

0: Russian drone has hit a train travelling from Kiev to Warsaw that was near Ukraine's border with Poland. More than 200 passengers were on board, but no one was injured. And that's the latest world news from the BBC.
1: Australia's biodiversity is unique. Nearly 90% of the mammals living there are found nowhere else on the planet. But Tiffany, it also turns out that in Australia, animals are going extinct at an alarming rate.
2: Yeah, some people call us the extinction capital of the world, which is quite a big claim, but we do have a really horrible record on this. About four species are going extinct every decade, but the decline is only worsening, and the number that are kind of on the brink of being lost forever is growing.
1: Yeah, that sounds really intense, but there is some hope though, right?
2: There are little glimmers of hope, and I got to see one of them close up. I went on a trip recently with researchers who are looking at the numbat, which is an Australian marsupial that looks a little bit like an anteater crossed with a chipmunk. It's very, very cute. And up until recently, it has been really, really struggling. Numbers got as low as about 300. But conservationists have been able to turn that around, and the numbat is now bouncing back.
1: That's really encouraging to hear. So I guess the key question that we want to answer in today's podcast is why it's so important to preserve our biodiversity. I'm Mariko in Singapore, and this is Asia Pacific from the BBC World Service. Twice a week, we bring you Asia-Pacific stories, unpacked by those who know them best. Tiffany Turnbull is based in our Sydney bureau. Welcome to Asia-Pacific, Tiff.
2: Hi, thank you for having me.
1: I also have Yuan Ricci, who's a professor in wildlife ecology and conservation at Deakin University. Thank you so much for coming on the pod, Yuan.
3: My pleasure. Thank you for having me.
1: So in today's episode, we'll be talking about some depressing stats about how fast animals are going extinct. But before we get there, Tiffany, we're doing this episode because you told us about your recent reporting trip where you looked into conservation efforts and how one or some animals are no longer endangered. So can you tell our audience a bit more about it?
2: Yeah, we travelled to southwestern Australia, which is the last stand for a lot of species that have been kind of pushed to the brink by a number of factors, which we'll talk about. But some of those are feral cats and pests, urbanisation, climate change. And so we went there to have a look at a particular animal called the numbat, which is kind of a small chipmunk cross anteater looking type thing. It's very cute, but it has been in a lot of trouble. So numbers got as low as 300 apparently, but over the past couple of decades, the numbers have been building back up thanks to dedicated conservation efforts.
1: Yeah, we want to find out more about it. But Yuan, can you just firstly explain to our viewers and listeners why Australia's biodiversity is so unique, so rich?
3: Yeah, Australia is incredibly fortunate to have so many amazing plants and animals, and many that are only found in Australia, so often what we call endemic, so they're found nowhere else. And that's largely a result of the fact that Australia has been isolated from other continents, other countries, etc., for many tens of millions of years. And so in that time, natural selection and the environmental conditions have led to the evolution of all these extraordinary species that are found nowhere else.
1: Tiff, you said you went to Western Australia and you were telling us how many animals are actually kind of clustered in that area. Can you just tell us why that is?
2: So we went specifically to see the numbat, but to give you an idea, as we were driving into the woodland where we were kind of going on a hunt for these species, another endangered species kind of swooped over our car, the Carnaby's cockatoo, just off the coast from where we were. The Australian sea lion lives, and their numbers have been taking a real dive. And in an island nearby as well, there were the world's rarest marsupial and Australia's rarest animal, the Gilbert's potoroo. That's where they're kind of the last holdouts of them are. So this part of the country does have a lot of these really unique species that are really in trouble. And there's a number of reasons why scientists think that's the case. One of the reasons is some feral pests, like the feral cat, things like the cane toad, which is still making its way across the country. A lot of those things started in the East Coast, which is where the majority of Australians live. Urbanisation also ramped up slower in some of these places. But the other key thing, which is quite interesting, is this part of the country has a native plant.

0: that contains a toxin that was pretty lethal to feral cats and feral foxes. And so the idea is maybe this toxin helped keep numbers lower there, which is why we still have struggling populations, but we still have populations of some of these species.
1: Ewan, can you tell us more about these feral cats? Because I initially thought that maybe those animals are going extinct because of the climate change and so on. But Tiffany told us about feral cats, and they kind of look like normal cats. So how big of a problem are they?
2: They're a huge problem. So, unfortunately, both feral cats as well as red foxes are two of the most devastating invasive species in Australia, particularly for many native mammal species, but also birds, reptiles, as well. And feral cats essentially occupy almost 100% of Australia. We estimate that they kill many hundreds of millions of native wildlife each year. And so they're having a devastating impact. And of course, that's on top of other threats that biodiversity is facing. So whether that be habitat destruction and climate change, more frequent and severe fires, cats are basically compounding those issues as well.
0: I remember one thing that really stood out to me about feral cats is Australians talk about the Black Summer bushfires all the time in regards to their impact on wildlife. It's estimated they killed 3 billion animals, but some estimates put the toll from feral cats just as high. So feral cats kill as much as the Black Summer bushfires, which was a generation-defining event. They kill that much every single year.
1: Why do they kill animals? Is it to eat? Is it for their own food, Yuan?
2: There's a range of ways that feral cats obviously affect our native wildlife. Of course, they do kill them to eat them, and they're incredibly adept and exceptional hunters. So they can hunt, of course, on the ground, they can climb trees. And of course, many of our native mammals are also not particularly used to cats having evolved again in isolation on the Australian continent where there were no native cats. So they're not really used to dealing with a cat-like predator. The other thing, of course, that's really important to recognize too is that feral cats also carry diseases. And one of the most important diseases in this context is toxoplasmosis, which is lethal to many native mammal species, but also in some cases changes their behavior. And there's some really fascinating research around the world that shows in some cases where animals are infected with this particular parasite, it changes their behavior in a way that basically makes them more likely to move towards cats rather than avoid them, which means they're more likely to get eaten by cats. So the parasite is basically manipulating the behavior of these native mammals.
1: That's an incredible story of how they manipulate the behavior of those animals. But what kind of numbers are we talking about when we say Australia's kind of the hotspot for animals going extinct, Tiffany? Like, how many are we talking about here?
0: So the official list from the government sits at 67, but there are a number of reasons that that's not perhaps the true picture. There are delays to recognizing animals as extinct. There are all sorts of debates about species that maybe belong to the same family. So experts say their best guess is about 100 species, but they actually suspect the true figure is far higher than that.
1: So I guess this worsening trend, if the feral cats have always been there, is that because of the climate change and bushfires that Tiffany talked about, Yuan?
2: These things compound upon each other and can drive species towards extinction very quickly. And so that is why, unfortunately, Australia has the worst record for mammal conservation in the world in recent times. So nearly 40 species we think currently are thought to have been driven to extinction since European colonisation, and roughly 100 or so are on their way towards extinction, so listed as threatened species. And in total in Australia, there's more than 2,200 threatened species currently listed at risk of extinction, and that list continues to grow. So unfortunately, the conservation situation in Australia is not getting better overall. It's getting worse.
1: Why is it getting worse?
2: We're investing much less than 1% of the federal budget each year in Australia on environmental protection and restoration. And that's likely to decrease to less than 0.5% in a few years' time. So that's just a long way away from what we need. We also have pretty weak environmental laws, which haven't also been enforced in many cases. And so some of these threats that we're seeing occur to species, whether that be habitat destruction, widespread land clearing, and so forth, which remove the homes, the habitat of animals, combining that, of course, with inadequate funding for invasive species control, including feral cats, foxes, feral pigs.

0: We have a really large number of both invasive plants and animals. We just don't have the resources, unfortunately, to take care of our native wildlife.
1: I spoke to an expert who had a look at how the government is funding nature preservation, and we also spoke to the government. They told us they spend about $700 million directly on nature preservation. And this researcher had a look at what they're spending on some other things. For example, subsidies that help prop up industries which are harming nature. For example, things like intensive agriculture or things like mining. He found that the government's spending about $26 billion on subsidies to these kinds of industries. So the way he put it is for every dollar that the government is spending directly on nature preservation, they're spending $26 on harming the environment. The government disputes that that's what it's spending or disputes the characterization of those subsidies as harmful to nature. But one thing that really struck me when I was out with this team is just how much of conservation work relies on dedicated volunteers, one of which is a truck driver by trade. He's a volunteer who every weekend makes a several hours round trip out to this woodland to check on the numbats there, have a look at their radio collars, see if any of them have died, collect data, that kind of thing. A lot of the boot work of conserving these species and saving them is falling to people who are kind of doing it in their spare time, which I found quite surprising.
2: I mean, that's admirable, but it also doesn't sound, I mean, is that sustainable, Yuan? And would the government chip in more, or is that unlikely, given the current state?
0: It's not at all sustainable, and Tiff rightly points out that it takes a really heavy toll, both emotionally but also energetically, that we're spending so much of our time working on these issues with so few resources.
2: I guess to play the devil's advocate, the government has other issues like housing, the cost of living crisis, and all of that to sort. So maybe you can address why it's so important for us to preserve the biodiversity of Australia, but also around the world.
0: The first thing that's really important for people to remember is that the economy is hugely reliant on a healthy environment. And so, in many respects, the environment underpins the economy and not the other way around. And so, if you want to have, growth and you want to have a healthy, functioning economy, you have to have a healthy environment, and that the two go hand in hand. And that's been shown by lots of economic analysis around the world. The other thing, of course, is that our biodiversity, our native wildlife, the species and places that we know and love, and also that people from around the world know and love and pay lots of money to come and see as tourists, they are part of our national identity. We have a really deep association with them, and we want to conserve them, and we should do so because of all the many benefits, whether they're social, cultural, and environmental.
1: It's also Australia has historically built a lot of its wealth off the back of the environment by mining its natural resources. It's really hard to convince the people who control the money to turn off the revenue streams that are harming nature and pour more money into things that will help it.
0: But I think the other thing that I would say too is that we should always think of this as an investment. It's not a cost. So we know that with the environment, that if we invest money in the environment and taking care of the environment, it pays off many times over. So whether that be supporting the tourism industry, natural ecosystem services like clean water, we know that green space and biodiverse areas can help manage mental health. They can have lower crime rates in those areas. There's a whole range of benefits, both that you can measure economically, but also in other ways that we know that investing in the environment is a really important and useful and sensible thing to do.
2: And Tiffany, you were telling us before the recording about missed scientific opportunity. And I have a note saying an animal where a stomach can turn into a womb. Correct me if I got that wrong, but can you tell our audience a bit more about that special animal?
1: You've just hit my favorite topic of late, which is the gastric brooding frog. It's this, sadly, it's a species we've already lost. There were two types of gastric brooding frog. I think we discovered them around the 80s and they kind of went extinct around that point too. They were both found in this tiny area in Queensland, and basically, they were the only animals in the world who were known to be able to transform their stomach into a womb, and they would vomit up their fully formed young, which is crazy. There's some incredible video of this. And basically, they went extinct. And scientists say that there's a possible medical breakthroughs that went extinct with them. So the knowledge that we could have gleaned from studying those animals could have had an impact on everything from stomach issues, like how to manage stomach ulcers, to things like fertility. And this is something that I think we forget about a lot, is that a lot of, you know, the secrets that nature hold could help solve societal ills for us. Like, I was reading recently a piece by a conservationist who said the cure for cancer could be out there in the environment and it could go extinct before we could find it, which is a thought that really stuck with me and something that, you know, like possibly happened in the case of the gastric brooding frog.
2: I guess on a positive development of numbers, what lessons could we learn from it, Yuan? The fact that they are no longer endangered, you know, that surely is very encouraging, but are there also potential risk in the fact that they're no longer, I guess, protected because they're no longer on the list?
0: They're still protected. They've just obviously had their conservation listing downgraded in a good way. So we want to see species become less endangered, and it's a wonderful thing to see that happen. I think the case of the numbat really just demonstrates that where we do care for animals and we invest in animals, we can bring them back. You know, we can have successes. And the numbat is a wonderful example of that.
1: So there is a little bit of fear now that because the numbat is doing better, people might forget about them. People might stop sending money their way. And we have seen that have a disastrous impact before. So there was an animal called the woylie or the brush-tailed bettong. It was taken off the threatened species list, but within a decade, it was added back in a worse state. So I think that was the message from them, is this is hopeful, this is exciting, but it doesn't mean the work is done. The reality is there still are only about 3,000 numbats, which is not a lot. And so the work goes on, I guess.
0: Absolutely.
2: I guess amid quite a bit of doom and gloom, it is nice to hear a positive development in the story of numbats. Thank you so much for joining me, Yuan and Tiff.
0: My pleasure. Thank you.
1: Thanks, Mariko.
2: You've been listening to Asia Pacific from the BBC World Service with me, Mariko Oi, in Singapore. This episode was produced by Bill Birtles, Derek Tsai, Rachel Lee and Cordelia Lee. Don't forget, you can watch us too on the BBC World Service YouTube channel. And if you have any questions or thoughts on what we covered in this episode or any other stories from the region, we would love to hear from you. You can get in touch with us on email, asiaspecific@bbc.co.uk. And do follow or subscribe so you never miss an episode. Until next time, goodbye.
3: BBC World Service and now history told by the people who were there. It's Sporting Witness with me, Helen Ledwick, and I'm taking you back to 1982 when a global craze inspired a brand new competition, the search for a Rubik's Cube world champion.
4: After 44 years? That's crazy. Can't believe you found me.
3: The first official Rubik's Cube World Championship is being held in Budapest, the capital of Hungary. And representing the United States, a 16-year-old refugee from Vietnam, Minh Thai.
4: I don't see the person next to me. I don't see anything. I just see the cube. And that's it.
3: The Cube, a 3D puzzle with six sides, each with nine coloured squares on it. You're supposed to turn the layers until each side is a solid colour. It's really hard. Minh sees a cube for the very first time a year before the championship, during a history class. His friend is trying to solve it, and Minh wants to know,
4: what the heck is that? That looks really cool.
3: So, Minh buys a Rubik's Cube, and within days, he's figured out how to solve it. And he can do it in under 2 minutes. By the time summer school starts, he's even faster. And another classmate has news for him.
4: They say, Minh, you're pretty good. Do you know there's a contest going on in downtown right now? I say, there's a contest for this thing?
3: Minh rushes across Los Angeles to enter this contest, and he wins. He also catches the eye of one of the organisers, Herbert Taylor, who's written a book on solving the cube. A few weeks later, Herbert gets in touch. Would Minh be interested in taking part in the regional championships?
4: He say, Minh, do you want to go? I say, sure. So for the next few weeks, he would take me to different places, to the shopping centres where there's a lot of people. And he said, Minh, do it. Just stand there and start doing the Rubik's Cube. So he was trying to train me for audience, you know, so I can block things out and

0: Don't get nervous.
1: The practice pays off. With a time of 39 seconds, Min wins the regionals and qualifies for the US National Championship in Hollywood. Nice.
2: Contestants ready? Board, start the timer. 5, 4, 3, 2, 1, go.
1: It's filmed by ABC Television. 9 finalists from across the United States get 2 attempts to solve the cube. They're all fast, but Min is faster.
2: That means the winner of the U.S. title is Min Thai with a winning time of 26.04 seconds.
1: Min is the fastest Rubik's Cuber in the U.S. And when the contest is broadcast on TV a few days later, he's the most popular kid in school.
0: The principal came out, the teacher came out, the counselor came out, the custodian came out, all my friends. And they have a big banner hanging on the high school. Congratulations, Min Thai, 26.04 seconds. That's really cool.
1: And then it's back to reality. Min's in his senior year. He's studying for college, but he's also in training because the Rubik's Cube World Championship has just been announced and he'll represent the US. Unless... Min has only been in the country for a couple of years. His family fled Vietnam after the war, arriving as refugees. If he leaves now, he'll need special permission to return, which he doesn't have.
0: I couldn't really go because by the time they say, Min, you go, okay, and then how are you going to get back? And then Dr. Taylor say, oh man, that's a problem.
1: But all is not lost because Herbert Taylor has not given up on Min.
0: So we went to the City Hall in L.A., we went and lined up for immigration and then talked to them, and he was able to convince somebody to give me a return authorization, something like that, you know. So I was able to leave and return that way. I couldn't go and return.
1: With his paperwork in order, Min makes it to Budapest. And on the 5th of June 1982, he walks into the concert hall where the Rubik's Cube World Championship is being held and heads backstage.
0: The audience are already there, it's full, and then there's news people and then cameras all set up. But to me, I cannot pay attention to it. I just want to wait for my name to be called and come out and compete. Everything else is second because my mind didn't have the space for that, not even a centimeter space for any kind of any kind of other events, any images can enter my mind.
1: There'll be 3 rounds with 3 different sets of cubes. Each set has been scrambled to identical patterns and locked in a briefcase for safekeeping. It's time.
3: Champions of 19 countries of 3 continents are starting now.
1: Min walks out on stage for his first attempt, and it's good. A time of 27.16 seconds puts him in 3rd place after the first round.
0: So I went back and I didn't even think about what should I do. It was all blank. My mind was like blank. I just go back. And then second round came.
3: We will see. 3, 2, 1, start. Min Thai, 16 years of age, living in Los Angeles, California. He came to the United States 3 years ago with his family from Vietnam. He first saw the cube in June 1981 and solved it within 7 days of purchase in under 2 minutes. And now, 20.95. The best ever time achieved here.
1: Min has solved the cube in 22.95 seconds. He's leading the contest with just 1 round to go.
0: I went backstage to wait, right? And I think between rounds, maybe there's 15, 20 minutes. It's not too long because everybody's solving the cube very fast. So guess what I was doing?
4: I have no idea.
0: I took a nap. Nobody knew this, okay? Okay, I'm done.
1: Yep, in the middle of the high stakes, high pressure, first ever Rubik's Cube World Championship, Min takes a nap and wakes up just in time for his 3rd and final attempt. It's slower than his 2nd, but it doesn't matter because no one has beaten his time. He's made history. He's the world champion.
0: Everybody come up, you know, take pictures of me and then interviewing and all this stuff.
3: Have you expected to become a world champion in Budapest?
5: Well, it was a very tough competition, but I was pretty optimistic to win the competition anyway. But I didn't really expect it.
0: At that moment, it felt the whole pressure was gone and life was good. You know, this is crazy. This guy came from Vietnam to U.S. in 2 years, and now his name is on Guinness Book of Record. You know, it's pretty cool.
1: Min and the runners-up climb onto the winner's podium. Three giant Rubik's Cubes, of course. Then the new world champion is announced by the inventor of the cube himself, Erno Rubik.
6: The world champion, 1982, winner of the gold cube, Min Tai from United States of America.
0: Oh, this was really, really happy and like laughing and then shaking people's hand. And I actually went around and tried to talk to all the other contestants a lot because the friendship was so amazing. You just felt that the connection is so strong, you know, and then we hug each other. And I think that's more important to me, to keep in touch with them, because later on I get letters from them, from France, from England, from India. That was so important, the friendship.
1: More than 40 years later, the Rubik's Cube is still going strong with millions solved each year. And it's evolved over time with new mechanisms leading to new records. The fastest time to solve one today is under 3 seconds. Yep, 3 seconds. But that doesn't faze Min.
0: It's just different era, right? At that era, I was the first. And then there's a 90, the 2000 era, have different things, you know? So I don't care if they can do in 1 second, I'm just the first one. Right?
1: Min Tai still lives in Los Angeles, California. He was speaking to me, Helen Ledwick, for Sporting Witness.
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8: 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On The Inquiry this week, can Africa take control of its digital future?
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0: Hello, this is ABC News with David Rowlands. A Melbourne man has faced court accused of possessing violent extremist material, allegedly including footage of beheadings. Andy Yu reports, and a warning that this story contains details that some people might find disturbing.
1: 30-year-old Mohammed Ahmadzai is the sixth Victorian man charged as part of a probe into a group of Australians allegedly distributing Islamic State group content. He was arrested at Melbourne International Airport last night and charged with possessing violent extremist material. The Melbourne Magistrates Court heard today he was departing for Afghanistan to visit his father when arrested. The court heard officers raided a Melbourne property in May and seized devices that contained material showing shootings, mass casualties and beheadings. The court is yet to rule on bail.
0: Chinese President Xi Jinping has unveiled initiatives in areas ranging from AI to trade in a bid to deepen cooperation among what he termed the greater BRICS emerging economies at the Bloc Summit in the Indian capital, New Delhi. More on this from Francis Dew.
2: BRICS brings together 11 major emerging markets and developing countries of the world, including Brazil, India, China and Russia. President Xi says the success of the Greater BRICS initiative depends on laying a solid foundation for greater cooperation. He says Bloc members should maintain the stability of industrial and supply chains and cultivate an integrated market. Along with Indian Prime Minister Narendra Modi, President Xi also offered to help Russia with peace talks on Ukraine, which Details News Agency says President Vladimir Putin welcomed.
0: Authorities in the Philippines say it could take weeks or months to identify victims of last week's ferry fire that killed at least 76 people. Forensic experts have begun collecting and comparing DNA samples from human remains as investigators work to determine what caused one of the country's deadliest maritime disasters in recent years. The ferry from Manila, carrying more than 130 people, was nearing the tourist destination.

0: Looking ahead to the capital city weather forecasts for tomorrow, Monday the 14th of September. Brisbane will have a partly cloudy day, a mild one at 25 degrees. Sydney will go 1 degree higher, 26, but with a shower or two. A shower or two slated as well for Canberra, where it'll get to 20 degrees tomorrow. A shower or two and 19 in Melbourne. A possible late shower, tipped by the Bureau for the fine folk of Hobart tomorrow. 21 will be your top. A shower or two and 18 in the beautiful city of Adelaide. Here in Perth, it'll be partly cloudy and mild at 24. Hot in Darwin, sunny 35.
1: Hello and welcome to NewsHour from the BBC World Service, live from London. This is Owen Bennett-Jones. The number of people worrying about AI is increasing. President Xi of China has said that the whole international community should answer questions such as, how do we decide when an algorithm becomes part of decision-making? In the West, there's growing opposition to data centres, partly because people are not sure AI will actually benefit them. This week, in the US, three AI industry leaders, Elon Musk, Sam Altman, and the boss of Anthropic, said AI developers should slow down. There are also not just concerns at the top, but also within the AI companies. A number of members of Anthropic staff have resigned, citing worries about the pace and extent of AI development. So, first of all, let's hear from a couple of them. Jacob Coxon has been speaking with the BBC's Laura Koonsberg. Does he think the call of the three industry leaders for change goes far enough?
2: So there's one thing missing, which is buy-in from China. It looks like it's a US thing, and it looks like, yeah, like you said, Sam Altman and Elon Musk have agreed that this is a great idea. But I think, there'll need to be some sort of coordinated slowdown with China if you're going to avoid a race at an international scale. And I guess we'll see if this sort of thing happens.
3: It's one thing for the big bosses to put things out into the public domain to say, hey, let's work together, let's have a pause. Do you think the big platforms want regulation?
2: I can speak to the people who work there, and I can say that they are genuinely frightened. They're genuinely concerned about the fate of humanity in the next 2 years. When they are planning their lives, planning what to do with their lives, they are thinking about the impacts of their work. Like, they're maybe like considering buying land somewhere because they're so scared of the instability as a result of rapid AI progress. All I can say is the people

0: who work at these companies are completely serious when they ask for regulation, because they find themselves trapped in a race and they're scared of the outcomes of that race.
1: That's Jacob Coxon, who left Anthropic, but so did Joe Benton, so we'll hear from him too. He's been talking to Paul Henley, again, about the comments made by the three AI bosses.
2: I think that the pace of AI progress is extremely rapid at the minute. To the extent that AI companies are observing those risks and are willing to make sacrifices for their companies to address them, that seems extremely good. I do think the proof will be in the pudding, and we should see whether they are actually going to stick to these commitments, whether the companies that they have said they will let assess these models actually do get the levels of access they need to kind of make formal judgments on the risks.
3: Doesn't it also seem a bit shocking that until very recently they weren't interested in controls?
2: I do think it seems basically unacceptable that there is no independent checks on these companies, no way for external parties to tell how much risk they are imposing on the society. I think the levels of risk here could be really quite large if the pace of progress continues as it currently is doing.
3: Why are there no safety rails? Who's in charge, the AI companies or governments?
2: Because this technology until recently was not extremely powerful, the default position has been to let companies essentially self-regulate. And I think that we're seeing that that's no longer adequate. I think that 3 years ago, these models, they were barely functional chatbots. And now we're kind of at a position where they are as strong or stronger than the leading human experts in some field. I think that they're going to be like substantially more powerful than that again in a relatively small number of years. And so I think that it's no longer acceptable for these companies to self-regulate.
1: And that was Joe Benton from Anthropic. He left the company just on Friday. And actually, he was in AI safety there, a researcher on that issue. Well, I spoke earlier to Dr. Maurice Kyodo. He is a mathematician and assistant research professor at Cambridge University's Centre for the Study of Existential Risk. So I suggested we took it for granted that there are going to be lots of benefits to AI. But just to look at the other side of it, how would he categorise the main risks?
4: There are sort of two sets of risks here. The first are the more, I suppose, commonly known risks, the ones that have been maybe idealized in Hollywood films, things like this, the ideas of AI producing some forms of weaponry or other direct threats to humanity, killer robots, drones, things like this. That's a pretty clear risk. Or we've seen recently cyber attacks that swarms of AI agents have been carrying out. Recently, we've seen that in the news. So that's a sort of the first more obvious, more visible threats to society. But then to me, the secondary threats and the ones that are actually, I think, more pressing and already happening are the ways that AI systems get into existing human systems, human processes, and start to mess things up, start to sort of perturb and disturb how we do things. We've seen examples of engineers, I think this was at Amazon, AWS, using AI agents to do things on live servers, and the agents decided that, oh, it's a good idea to wipe the entire code base and start again, and shut down one of Amazon's deployment servers, causing mass disruption. I think it was the end of last year, all their clients that were relying on that shut down, knocked off some sort of pretty essential, pretty important services around the world. So you start to see AI in its current form already posing risks to society. We see people over-relying on AI systems, LLMs, to do things like create advertising campaigns. Seems like a pretty innocent thing. And in South Korea, Starbucks, they create an advertising campaign based around a massacre, or themed on a massacre happened several years ago there, because AI thought, well, this will get attention. Well, it's certainly got attention, but for all the wrong reasons.
1: So that's very interesting, and a good specific examples. Just one thing before we go on. When you say AI agents, it's a slightly confusing term for some people. You basically mean computer programs, right? Not people.
4: Yeah, that's right, yes. Computer programs. So there are ways to set an AI process in motion, and it goes and it does a whole bunch of stuff kind of as and how it pleases. You give it sort of some high-level task, go and book me a flight from A to B, and it goes through and it tries sort of, I don't know, log on to a flight booking system, and you've given it your credit card details, so it uses those, and it books a flight for you, puts your details in, gets confirmation email, so select your baggage, all that sort of stuff, operating to do something that you wanted to do, but the particulars are decided by this program. And so this is quite a common thing, to set off large numbers of these little programs that are run by AI to go and do various tasks like that.
1: Right. So here's where I struggle with this. Surely it is possible to instruct AI at a very fundamental level not to do certain things that are problematic, breaking the law, all sorts of things that surely AI could be told not to do.
4: The difficulty is that these AI systems, they don't have the common sense of your average adult in society. These things are very smart, but they haven't developed the sort of the experience of what we would commonly consider as a dumb idea. Good way to think about this is, imagine you have a very gifted child, but they're still 7 years old. Right? So they might be able to sort of process some things, do some technical tasks very, very well, but they don't quite have the common sense that their adult parents would have. And so you set this child off to do some task unsupervised, and lo and behold, after some period of time, the child does something that the parent would think, oh my God, why have you done that? That's a really bad idea. But to a seven-year-old child, this doesn't seem like a bad idea because they haven't got that level of adult maturity that adults have. It takes adults over 20 years to get that level of maturity, if not more. But children don't have that sort of maturity. And if you think of an AI as a gifted child, that starts to picture in your mind the sort of things you can and can't expect it to do.
1: Yeah, we've got these senior people, the people at the top of the industry now saying we need to do something. It doesn't ever seem to happen, though, does it? I mean, I guess the competitive pressures between the US and China, between the American companies, are so great that there is resistance to actually doing anything.
4: The competitive pressures aren't just between nation states or economic. You've got the competitive pressures of those trying to build these. You mentioned the kingpins that are running these organizations. You've got very large personalities, very large sort of people, and they've got some mission. They've got some desire to see this thing through. This is kind of their baby. They're not fundamentally inclined to try and restrict its growth. They birthed this thing. They wanted to grow as quickly and as fast and as well as possible. And by as well as possible, I mean that in a very sort of narrow sense of how they see AI development. They want it to be as clever, as smart, as all-knowing as possible. That doesn't necessarily extend to being as responsible, as safe, as socially aware as possible. Their measure is perhaps a more computer science technical type measure of, oh, look, my AI toy can solve all these math problems now. That's great. Well, yes, but if it sells your house every time you ask it to reduce your home insurance premium, you've not really got the right objectives here. So they have their own internal aims to keep it growing. And so that's why you've seen resistance. Why would you want to slow down your own child from being better and learning more and being able to do more things? It goes against the entire reason they're doing this.
1: And the risks analysed there by Dr. Maurice Kyodo from Cambridge University. Countries such as Greece and Indonesia, with lots of islands, inevitably have to rely on ferries, and in both places accidents do happen. And the news from Indonesia is that a ferry has capsized with more than 240 people on board. Let's speak to the BBC's Lisa Tambunan, who joins us from Jakarta. The original reports actually said this ferry had sunk, but it's capsized, it seems. Is that right?
5: It is right. Search and rescue teams had earlier reported that the boat had sunk. Mm. But this was later rectified by the Transportation Ministry, saying that it had flipped and not yet sunk. This boat had capsized since last night after it encountered severe weather.
1: Hi, can you hear me, Lisa?
5: Hello.
1: Yes, you're still there. It encountered severe weather. Yep, so that was the problem. And so just give us a bit of a picture of what's happening at the scene, because, I mean, presumably if it's capsized, there's the chance that people are still alive in air pockets.
5: Yeah, so the ferry was travelling between Java and Borneo when it lost contact about 2 a.m. earlier this morning. By daylight, nearby vessels had rescued dozens of passengers, and authorities also deployed search and rescue efforts, both by sea and air. This had been going on all day, and by now it's already sundown. We understand that some of those who were rescued have arrived in Banjarmasin, the destination that the ferry was heading toward. And these passengers are receiving medical treatment at the moment. Search and rescue for the remaining passengers are still ongoing. This has been confirmed by authorities.

0: Jeez.
1: And I mean, how common is this in Indonesia? It is a problem whenever there are ferries on this sort of scale. It does happen.
0: Yes, it's well, we have to keep in mind that Indonesia is composed of many islands, in fact, more than 17,000 islands. So people here heavily rely on boat connections for daily transport and also tourism. So, and previous accidents have happened with investigation results showing that there's lax safety standards and unpredictable weather as the main reason for these incidents.
1: Okay, well, thanks very much for bringing us up to date with that. That was the BBC's Lisa Tambunan in Jakarta.

0: Coming up, Swedes head to the polls today in a tight electoral race, according to the polls, that sees the country's left-wing bloc go head-to-head with a right-wing coalition, including the hard-right allies, the Swedish Democrats.
1: They have been very much mainstreamed, but they're still, you know, a very radical party in the views of many voters. And the other parties have had to adjust, and particularly then on the center-right side, where the first approach was to basically ignore them. That shifted ahead of the last election, and now they've been a well-integrated support party for the government.
0: As we've been hearing, the authorities in Indonesia say 6 people have died and more than 100 are missing after a passenger ferry capsized in stormy seas. And the head of OpenAI has said the company will not make its stock market debut this year because of concerns about the safety of artificial intelligence. In Paris, for the first time in 6 years, the multi-million-selling French-Canadian singer Céline Dion has performed a live concert on stage. The show was the first of 16 which she's putting on in the French capital over the coming weeks. Sounds like a demanding schedule, given that she has SPS, Stiff Person Syndrome. We'll hear more about that condition in a moment. But first, how did the concert go? The BBC's Hugh Schofield was there.
2: From the moment she appeared with the opening bars of music, alone in a black dress before this vast arena, it was obvious something very special was about to happen. And then Céline Dion began to sing. On ne change pas. People don't change.

0: There were tears in the audience and there were tears on stage. She'd made it back. After a harrowing 6 years, crippled at times by this neurological disease she's fighting, she was once again doing what she was born to do, sing.
1: I made a promise to come back and to be back on stage. So here I am, singing for you, and singing for me, singing life.

0: Between Celine Dion and her audience in France, there is a very deep bond. They've known her since she first appeared on television here at the age of 14 in 1983.
1: D'amour et d'amitié, c'est le titre de sa chanson. Retenez bien le nom de cette jeune fille, Céline Dion.
0: There was her Eurovision win in 1988 for Switzerland. And then the string of hits in the 1990s, including that one about those people on some big ship that went down after hitting an iceberg.
2: Wherever you are, I believe that's the...
0: Curiously, though, Celine Dion's French repertoire is very different from her English one. And these are the songs that everyone above a certain age in France knows and loves. Like J'irai où tu iras, I'll go where you go.
3: On fait la fête. Comment on fait chez moi?

0: She gave them rock, she gave them power ballads, she gave them love songs, she gave them opera, she gave them duets, she gave them disco. And at the end, the people were beside themselves with joy.
1: She's the best ever. She's the diva, a god, a woman god, right? She was really amazing.
2: Yes.
1: And her voice, she's like 30 years old. I would say she's born again. Born again. She's just amazing. We can't think she had a sickness.
2: We really like the fact that she kept saying that she was back. It was really, really important for us to hear that she's back, and she's so powerful. Her voice is crazy.
1: She is so generous on the scene. She gave us everything she had, really.
0: Between diva and devotees, there is something intensely personal. They know her life story, how she was the last of 14 children in a family in Quebec, her love for her husband and agent René, who died 10 years ago, and now her battle to keep her health and strength to get back on stage and fulfill her destiny. Now, after 6 years away, she's done it. In the words of her song, Je chanterai, I will sing.
3: I think he's a bit of a fan. That was Hugh Schofield at that concert in Paris. Well, this SPS condition she's got, stiff person syndrome, meant there really were times when it was thought she would never perform again. She got the diagnosis in 2022. It is a rare, incurable neurological autoimmune disorder. There are only around 8,000 people in the whole world who've got it, and it causes severe muscle stiffness and spasms. She has said the condition makes her feel as though she's being strangled. It's when the whole neck sort of tightens up. Well, Ilya Khan is a doctor who has the condition. She was diagnosed when she was 31 years old. She now works mostly from her bed. Is she surprised that Celine Dion was able to perform with stiff person syndrome?
4: I'm not. If you told me a person has stiff person syndrome, many years she's been struggling with it, I might say, yes, being on stage, that's going to be, whoa, too much. However, having lived it and discovered that this disease is all about personal management, it is a spectrum disorder that can have some people walking and some people bedridden. It can have, you know, some people working, some people not working. So those big swings, I think, are what are so confusing for people that don't have this condition.
3: You're bedridden, right?
4: I'm in the bed, yeah, 20 hours a day.
3: And does the condition fluctuate? You know, do you have good days and bad
4: yes.
3: days? Right, so she
4: yes.
3: might be able to predict that to some extent and perform when
4: yes.
3: it's good, yeah.
4: And even when we're having bad days, if we know that there's something that evening, we're preparing. I'm going to take these meds at this hour. I'm mm-hmm. going to put on these clothes at this time. And with our medicines and immunomodulating chemotherapeutics and what we've got to manage, if you're lucky enough to have those resources, can really make you look great while you're out. It's almost like it's a double-edged sword in many ways, but if you look good when you go out because you rested, you took the right meds, you planned, people think in a way that you don't have this disease.
3: And that's why there was concern in the patient group that Celine Dion going on stage in a way was making people think this is not such a bad condition to have.
4: Or that it's very manageable if only we find the right thing. And if that was the case, we would say, what are you on? And then we'd all go on it and we'd all be better.
3: Yeah.
4: But so I like to give her some credit that, you know, it's not all better. It's that she knows she's got the schedule and she can make it work. You know, as a medical director for 8 months, making it work with a central line catheter in and hiding it with turtlenecks. So simply, I would put it that this is an autoimmune disease, so your own immune system is crashing down on the enzymes that put brakes on the nerves. So you're fast in all of your nerves. It's why we're rigid motor. And then it also why our throats can tighten up and we need Botox around our vocal cords, etc. But it's also a fast mind disease. So, you know, your mind is nerves. And so that's where the psychiatric symptoms come in that keep us inside. And so it's not just the falls and the physical rigidity, but it's also all of that psychological damage that makes you not want to be your best.
3: And that was Ilya Khan speaking about stiff person syndrome, which is the condition that she and Celine Dion have.

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1: A23A, a megaberg twice the size of London, as deep as the Empire State Building is high, and weighing a trillion tons. It was gigantic.
2: You saw this colossal white and blue wall stretching from horizon to horizon with massive breaking waves at the bottom of it.
1: I'm glaciologist Dr. Catherine Walker, and I'll be taking you from this ice giant's epic beginnings to its humble demise.
3: You will never see this again in the rest of your life. This is one of the most awe-inspiring natural phenomena that humans will ever see.
1: And asking, what can it teach us about the future effects of climate change?
4: It's going to impact everyone. It's going to impact how we grow food, how we grow crops.
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5: Coming up on NewsHour over the next 30 minutes, a left-right contest in the Swedish elections. We'll cover that. When Europe says it needs to defend itself in the Arctic, what does it actually mean? What threats is it worried about? We'll be looking at a summit. And the Southern Italy Mafia Group, which has claimed the life of yet another woman from a leading family inside the organisation. But now, a news summary.
6: BBC News with Emily Thomas. Rescue teams in Indonesia are searching for more than 100 passengers missing after a ferry flipped over in the Java Sea. More than 240 people were on board the vessel. Six deaths have been confirmed. OpenAI has shelved plans to go public this year because of safety concerns over artificial intelligence. Its chief executive, Sam Altman, said a stock market flotation would be ill-advised, given recent warnings of the consequences of AI's rapid development. Police in Turkey have detained several people during raids on gay bars and the homes of LGBTQ activists. There's been growing pressure on gay couples since President Erdogan launched a campaign to preserve what he called the traditional family. A Russian drone has hit a train travelling from Kiev to Warsaw near Ukraine's border with Poland. Footage showed clouds of black smoke and passengers fleeing in panic. Nobody was injured. Lithuania has briefly closed its main airport in the capital, Vilnius, after a possible sighting of a drone in its airspace. NATO summoned at least one fighter jet. The United States has flown one of its London embassy workers accused of possessing indecent images of children out of the UK before they could be questioned by police. The embassy said the individual has been reassigned while inquiries continue. Voters in Sweden are taking part in a general election which could see the far right enter a coalition government for the first time. The poll comes days after Germany's far right Alternative für Deutschland secured victory in a state election. And the World Black Pudding Throwing Championships are taking place in Northern England after organisers rejected calls to make the puddings vegan. An animal rights group said it was all fun and games until someone got hurt, in this case, pigs. And that's the latest world news from the BBC.
5: And welcome back to NewsHour. In Sweden, the Conservative government has ruled now for 4 years, and it has had parliamentary support from the Sweden Democrats, and that is a party with neo-Nazi roots. The party was long treated as unacceptable outsiders, but then went into this coalition. Opinion polls indicate a tight race between that government alliance and the centre-left opposition. So what are the key issues on voters' minds that will determine all this? The BBC's Stephanie Zachrisson.

0: reports.
1: On a cold and rainy day in March, demonstrators gathered in a nationwide call against what had been labelled teenage deportation, where young people who had lived in Sweden for many years were told they no longer had the right to stay. They had turned 18 and were no longer deemed to be dependents of their foreign-born parents. Headlines across Sweden told the stories of youngsters who'd learned Swedish, studied, made friends, to then be sent to a country that many of them hadn't set foot in for years, prompting public outrage against the strict immigration laws. The centre-right government was forced to backtrack and pause the deportations. But the tough stance on immigration has been a trademark of Prime Minister Ulf Kristersson's coalition, which is governing with the backing of the far-right Sweden Democrats. 4 years on, the number of asylum seekers has plummeted. Swedish citizenship now requires longer residence and a knowledge test, and residence permits are strictly temporary. This is largely due to the leverage of the Sweden Democrats, a party founded by neo-Nazis and long treated as a pariah, but now the country's second largest political force.
2: They've had a very big influence.
1: Jan Theorell is a professor of political science at Stockholm University.
2: They have been very much mainstreamed, but they're still, you know, a very radical party for in the views of many voters. And the other parties have had to adjust, and particularly then on the centre-right side, where the first approach was to basically ignore them, isolate them, not work with them, but that shifted ahead of the last election, and now they've been a well-integrated support party for the government and have had very much policy influence in the last 4 years.
1: When asked about Sweden's dramatic shift in immigration during his time as Prime Minister, Ulf Kristersson said his government had fulfilled its task of cleaning house and must now focus on integration. When he came into office, shootings and explosions were an almost daily occurrence, with turf wars between drug networks plaguing many Swedish cities. Crime and migration remain central to the government's case for re-election, as voters choose between the parties that make up Sweden's two main political coalitions, the governing centre-right bloc and the centre-left, led by the former Prime Minister Magdalena Andersson's Social Democrats, the largest party in every election for more than a century. Most polls have put the opposition ahead, but they are more splintered ideologically than the right. The main thing uniting them is their opposition to the Sweden Democrats.
3: So those elections today, and that was Stephanie Zachrisson reporting. The issue of who controls the Arctic has been live for many years now, but it took on more urgency when Donald Trump started talking about taking over Greenland. And that is the backdrop to a summit in Finland, which starts today. It brings together some EU leaders worried about the intentions of China, Russia, and maybe the US too. And I'm joined now by Professor Hannes Hansen Magnusson from Cardiff University, a political scientist who specialises in the Arctic. So tell us, what do you think? Well, let's just begin with China and Russia. You know, people talk about these threats, but if everyone's trading and just sending ships through, what is the problem? Why is there perceived to be such a problem in the Arctic?
4: Well, I mean, there are different things happening at the same time. China, I think, sees the Arctic as a space of opportunity to establish trade routes with Europe and North America. And for Russia, it's more a space where it can kind of reassert itself as a global power, and the Arctic has tremendous symbolic value. And these two developments, I think, are new to the Europeans and also to the US and Canada, and they somehow have to deal with this.
3: So when you talk about the Russians asserting themselves, is that with military presence?
4: There's more activity, definitely. We've seen this in terms of shipping activities, but also violating airspaces of various Arctic countries. There's been damaging of underwater cables, of course, and it's these sorts of hybrid activities that the Europeans are concerned about.
3: And just to spell this out, the Chinese are not doing that kind of thing. They're basically saying they want to trade there.
4: Yes, the Eastern Sea Route is important for Chinese imports of liquefied natural gas from Russia at the moment. Potentially, in the long term, this could also be an alternative route for shipping if

0: if the Red Sea, for instance, isn't usable, to kind of cut down the transport times between Asia and Europe by about 2 weeks. Fishing, of course, is an important strategy for China to develop long-term the protein supply for its population. And then minerals are also important. They have attempted to invest in Greenland in the past and are interested in these projects as well.
1: Right. So now we've got the US as well talking about Greenland, which basically leaves Europe in a strange position. Is it an ally of the US in the Arctic, or is it, a competitor?
0: I mean, I think people are not quite sure what to make of the US administration. In the past, obviously, cooperating in NATO, this would not have been an issue at all. But we've seen in recent months, of course, Donald Trump's way he talked about Greenland and last week how he tweeted another map of the region that included Iceland and Greenland and Canada as US territory. So I think the reliability that used to be there in the past, and that was, kind of supported by a common NATO membership, that is no longer entirely trusted. And I think this is why Europeans are gathering in Finland to try to come up with new ways of supporting each other and finding a best response to these developments.
1: Right, and that's the bit. Let's get to that then, the European summit, and supporting each other and responding and so on. But what specifically do you think Europe is planning to do or could do that would, I don't know, give it a greater presence in the Arctic?
0: The first one, first step could be to find a common strategy to deal with the Russian shadow fleet, for instance, kind of monitoring shipping activities that happen in the Baltic Sea as well as in Arctic waters. And that would be a first step. And then I think in the long term, it would be the investments in military equipment and kind of organization of their own military structures that they should coordinate better and to not kind of replicate the purchasing of equipment, etc. And they can obviously try see what ways there are to cooperate on investments.
1: Yeah, so the opening of the Arctic is basically leading to militarization, really.
0: It has done to some effect. I mean, it's a space that is opening up and humanity is trying to understand how to deal with this. Obviously, there's a lot of interest in the Arctic from a climate perspective as well. But I think the increase of activity in general is something that has created a lot of uncertainty that countries are responding to. And at the same time, the predictability of what certain countries like the US want in the region and how they behave has shifted, and that is creating additional pressure that wouldn't be there if only the climate change was kind of opening up the region.
1: Yeah. Thanks very much. That's Professor Hannes Hansen Magnusson from Cardiff. The Democratic Republic of Congo says it believes the current Ebola outbreak has peaked. Well, that's obviously a huge relief if it's right to people who for months now have faced the risk of getting a disease that in this strain kills around half of those infected. Dr. Naomi Forrester-Sotto is a virologist at the Purbright Institute, spent the last 20 years studying the group of viruses to which Ebola belongs. So we've got this statement, but I was just seeing a couple of days ago there was a province in DRC, which said Ebola had just arrived there for the first time. So, I mean, what to make of it? Has it peaked, do you think?
2: I think where there has been surveillance and where there have been really good sort of interventions, probably they are seeing some measure of control and potentially the epidemic has peaked. The problem is, of course, that you've got a very large land area within Congo, and also a lot of displaced people, a lot of people movement, and that can actually mean that you can get the virus popping up elsewhere when you think you've got it under control somewhere else. And perhaps that is part of the reason for sort of that disconnect between what's been said and what is being observed. And so it may be that in one area we have the virus under control, but it might pop up somewhere else, and hopefully there won't be that many cases. They'll be able to keep it under control there too.
1: Yeah, peaked in some places, but spreading to others maybe. And when on the spread, how long is the incubation period? I mean, how long can you carry it without?

0: symptoms?
1: Yeah, so that's been something that's been a bit different about this one. The virus actually is a different strain of Ebola, and it seems to grow or replicate slightly slower within the body. So actually, you can be sicker for longer before being, you know, needing hospitalization. And that means that people can actually, and that's between about 2 and 21 days. And there's always a sort of, you know, wide range of incubation periods for Ebola, but it is quite a long incubation period generally. And that means, particularly with a lot of displaced people, you can get people moving quite a big distance from when they were infected to when they are actually showing symptoms. And that complicates things hugely.
0: And we've been having Ebola outbreaks for years now. How big is this one compared to others?
1: The speed of this one kind of took everybody a little bit by surprise. It did seem to come up very quickly, but that's perhaps not fair. It may just be that there was less reporting in the early stages and a lot, and maybe some misdiagnoses initially, because often these viruses can be, you know, if without proper testing, it can be difficult to determine exactly what it is. And so it's possible that there have been a much longer sort of low level outbreak. And that may be why we're sort of having this sort of slightly worrying dramatic increase in numbers faster than perhaps the previous outbreaks. But I think it's still unclear. And a lot of this is just down to the fact that, you know, there's a lot of it's not a stable population. Healthcare systems are disparate. People are struggling. You know, it's a hard place to try and control a virus like this.
0: Thank you so much, Dr. Naomi Forrester-Sotto there. Now, what if living maybe to 100 isn't just about adding years, but adding bits of life to the years? Put another way, if we're going to live longer, how are we going to make the most of it? Most people can't afford decades in retirement, so do attitudes need to change? I've been speaking with London Business School Professor Linda Granton, author of Living to the Year 100. She told me why we should reconsider our future.
2: A long life isn't just about the years that come at the end of life. They're about the years that come at every single stage of life. And, you know, when we used to think about our lives, particularly our working life, and the book is really about, you know, your working life, we used to think about it as three stages, you know, full-time education, full-time work, full-time retirement. But let's imagine that you retire at 60 and then live to maybe 90. You know, that's a long time on the golf course. It's a long time not necessarily interacting. So the book, Living the 100-Year Life, is really an invitation to think differently about your life. And the metaphor that I use, Owen, isn't the metaphor of the ladder, which is, I think, climbing up the ladder. It's the metaphor of the weave, that we weave our lives. And in the book, I explore the threads that keep our life together and make sure that at any age, we're living our best possible life.
0: You know, times past when people could leave university maybe or school and get a job which they were pretty secure in. That took a lot of anxiety out of life because, you know, you got a job.
2: Yeah.
0: What you're describing is it this freelance world where everyone is constantly anxious about getting the next gig and making sure the work comes in? I mean, you're painting it in very rosy terms, but there is a sort of grim side to this, isn't there?
2: No. Well, we know that optimism is a hugely positive thing about living a long life. We know that people who have optimistic views of their life tend to live longer and tend to be healthier. So I'm fundamentally an optimist. And I do think that longer lives are a wonderful gift. But, you know, you have to live it differently. And you're absolutely right that the sort of life that my grandfather lived, not my grandfather, of course, because all our grandparents lived through wars, so they didn't have that life. But that very small period when people did have a sort of parent-child relationship with organisations, you know, the organisation was the parent, you were the child. I think now we're talking about something which is much more adult to adult. And, you know, the interesting thing, Owen, about being an adult as opposed to a child is you have to make a lot more choices and really understand yourself much better. So in the book, you know, I ask three questions. The first one is, who am I? You know, what do I want to do with my life? The second is, where am I now? And that's where the threads comes in. You know, you can really look at the threads that hold your life together. And then the third question I ask is, what actions could I take right now? But also, what promises might I make to my future self? All of the choices that we want to make can change over time. So, for example, you know, there was a time when you thought, oh, if I want to start a business, I've got to start it when I'm really young, got to be 20, got to be 21. What we know now from research

0: research on entrepreneurs is the most successful entrepreneurs now are who start a business are in their 40s. So here you have this great opportunity, you know, to actually think about your life, not around your age. Because the thing about the three-stage life, full-time education, full-time work, full-time retirement, is it's very age-related. You know, if you're, you know, a certain age, I know what you're doing. But actually, let's think about taking time out. You know, I've seen more and more people taking sabbaticals in their 40s and their 50s. Because if you're going to work until your 70s, and that's what I think we'll be doing, then actually it makes sense to take some of that retirement age and redistribute it, but also take the education age time and redistribute that.
1: And that was Professor Linda Grattan.
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3: They've created a climate of fear and paranoia.
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1: And now a reminder of our top story. Concerns about the safety of AI are rising, with leaders of top AI firms calling for the pace of development to slow down. But why can't they just do that? Well, speaking to this programme earlier, Dr. Maurice Kyodo from Cambridge University gave this assessment.
6: The competitive pressures aren't just between nation states or economic. You've got the competitive pressures of those trying to build these. You've got very large personalities, and they've got some mission. They've got some desire to see this thing through. This is kind of their baby.
1: The authorities in Indonesia say six people have died and more than 100 are missing after a passenger ferry capsized in stormy seas. And Turkish police have detained several people and begun legal proceedings against more than 160 following raids on gay bars and LGBTQ activists. Earlier this week, news broke of the death of Denise Kosko, a 35-year-old woman whose father was a member of an organised crime group in southern Italy. Now, Denise's life was not easy. Her mother was killed for speaking out against organised crime. Denise Kosko then testified against her own father, saying he was involved in the murder of her mother, his wife. Denise Kosko's body was found on Sunday, apparently after she took her own life. Now, the organised crime group involved in all of this is not the well-known Sicilian Cosa Nostra, but the equivalent in Calabria, the 'Ndrangheta. And Anna Sergi is a professor of sociology at the University of Bologna in Italy. The case has attracted a lot of press interest in Italy. Why is that?
7: The death of Denise Kosko is the last episode, let's say, of a family saga, which is at the core of the Italian anti-mafia memory building exercise in the past few years. Denise's mom, Lea Garofalo, is probably one of the best well-known women who took on the 'Ndrangheta, the Calabrian mafia, by basically rebelling against her husband and leaving her husband and her family behind to give Denise a better life. But then she was killed by her husband, Denise's father, and then effectively made us all aware once again of the actual family dynamics and the power that the 'Ndrangheta still has in certain communities.
1: And the father's in prison, right?
7: Yes, the father is in prison. Denise chose to kill herself when she was 35, which is the same age that her mother was when she was killed, so it's highly symbolic. Denise's story is fairly complicated because she chose to go back to her father's family at the beginning when things were not settled, when she didn't know effectively what her father had done. So she has lived with the ambiguity of her mother being effectively a saint and idealized for being this anti-mafia hero, and her father, the monster who killed her. So if your identity depends on parental figure who are one a saint and the other a monster, of course, this is very difficult on anyone growing up.
1: Yeah, I mean, she was in witness protection, which must be quite isolating, but then she probably needed to be in witness protection because she was defying this very violent organisation.
7: Yeah, one of the reasons why Carlo Cosco, her father, was in jail is because Denise has testified. So she was under witness protection, which effectively means that she was away with a new identity in a secure location, constantly checked up upon by protection services to make sure that nothing unusual happened in her routine. This must have been extremely demanding for her. And it's still about dangers that she was, of course, facing by the organization that she took on. But at the same time, probably she would have needed more support overcoming all her internal and family history.
1: I guess because of the Godfather films, everyone's familiar with the Sicilian mafia, the Cosa Nostra, but the 'Ndrangheta are arguably more powerful?
7: The 'Ndrangheta is today considered the most powerful and the wealthier. They basically had something that Cosa Nostra never had, which is full-on globalization that gave them an incredible advantage in becoming one of the most important players in the cocaine trade in Europe, but also quite a rooted presence in the region of origin, Calabria, where their power is still particularly strong. So it's a very difficult thing to say which market is strongest, but definitely the 'Ndrangheta is still very much active.
1: Obviously, there's organised crime, you know, all over the world, but Italy does seem to have a particular problem with it. Why has the state not been able to get on top of these groups?
7: It's always difficult, obviously, with organised crime, and we call it mafia to exemplify those organisations that are not just in it for the money, but they also want power and control over territories and people. When it's about money and it's about drug trafficking, then, of course, there are ways, successful way to intervene. But when it's about power, when it's about organisations that seek out consensus, where some people actually are favourable to mafia presence because it somehow fixes some of the shortcomings of the state, then it's a very difficult thing for a democratic state to take on.
1: Are there also women inside who are functioning as part of the organised criminal group?
7: The 'Ndrangheta is mostly still a masculine environment. However, because the 'Ndrangheta in Italian as well is a feminine name, and there is a lot of symbolism in the 'Ndrangheta about the female power, we can actually say that women do the hard work. However, they do not hold frontline positions. We do have some cases of women who took on some actual power when their brother or their husband was in jail. But we also have numerous women who effectively do the moral work in a way. So they persuade their sons and their husband to embrace the culture of revenge and the culture of honor. They are the ones sometimes handling the business of the family. So you have all sorts of female power, let's say, that unfortunately serves the organization.
1: And that was Professor Anna Sergi there. The Proms are a very traditional annual music festival. They last 8 weeks or so in the UK, just wrapped up last night, and much of it is pretty traditional. But there was an innovation on the final concert this year, a medley of Dolly Parton hits. So here's the BBC Symphony Orchestra to take us out today, crossed with a bit of Nashville.

0: So there we are, one of the many tributes to Dolly Parton since her death, her music being played on the last night of the proms. And she brings us to an end of this edition of NewsHour, so thanks very much for listening. And from Owen Bennett-Jones here in London, goodbye.
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3: 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It's a case like I never imagined. And there are people who don't want the truth to come out.
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4: where all eyes will be on Old Trafford for the first Manchester derby of the season as United take on City in our live commentary game. 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

0: say that the people who are involved with both founding these companies and building the tech believe there is a possibility of human extinction.
1: To support him, Penrith has advanced to an NRL preliminary final with a 19-12 win over the Sydney Roosters. Andrew Moore with more.
2: It was a game befitting the Roosters and the Panthers, teams 1-4 through the regular season. Penrith scored first through Liam Martin, but then the Roosters took control with quick tries to Rob Toyer and Mark Nwanganitawase to lead 12-6. Dylan Edwards scored a brilliant individual try close to halftime. It was 12 apiece, but on the stroke of halftime, Nathan Cleary was sin-binned for clipping Hugo Savala's legs. Savala, though, from next to the post, missed the shot at goal, and the Roosters early in the second half unable to capitalise. Cleary kicked the field goal in the 72nd minute to push the Panthers in front, and they cleaned up the victory with a Brian To'o try in the 78th minute. Penrith goes through to the preliminary final. The Roosters will have to play the Sharks.
1: You can get more news on our website at abc.net.au/news. 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A cold front will produce showers and the odd storm over the southeast. Showers and a few storms over West Australia's interior with a trough. Onshore winds will produce some patchy light showers along the Queensland coast, settled elsewhere under high pressure. To the capital city forecast for Monday, Brisbane 25, partly cloudy, Sydney 26, a shower or two, Canberra 20, a shower or two, 19 and a shower or two in Melbourne, Hobart 21, possible late shower, Adelaide 18, a shower or two, Perth 24, partly cloudy, Darwin 35 and sunny. 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

0: Next, from the BBC World Service, The Reunion, where we bring together the people who were intimately involved in a moment of modern history. Here's Kirsty Walk.
1: I'm at the National September the 11th Memorial in Lower Manhattan. There are hundreds of people here today. Some, like me, looking down into the two vast square pools that mark the footprints of the World Trade Center's twin towers. Some stand and simply stare into the tumbling water. Others have brought single white roses to put into names inscribed in the granite. Around the edges of these two pools are the names of nearly 3,000 people who were killed here on the same day 25 years ago. For three decades, the Twin Towers dominated New York's skyline. 110 stories high, visible across the city and beyond. On the morning of September the 11th, hijackers seized control of four commercial airliners, turning them into weapons aimed at civilian and government targets. Three hit their mark. The fourth never reached its intended target, but that was believed to be either the White House or the US Capitol building. The attacks shattered the sense of American invulnerability and changed this city forever. At 8:46 a.m., 20,000 people had already begun their working day in the Twin Towers. The first plane, American Airlines Flight 11, flew into the North Tower. The impact tore through floors 93 to 99. All 92 people on board were killed instantly. Fire Department Battalion Chief Joseph Pfeiffer was just 12 blocks away. He gave the first report over the radio to the Manhattan Dispatch.
2: We have a number of floors on fire. It looked like the plane was aiming towards the building.
1: Other fire chiefs confirmed the severity of the situation. ABC's Good Morning America with host Diane Sawyer and Charlie Gibson was nearing the end of its broadcast.
3: We just got a report in that there's been some sort of explosion at the World Trade Center in New York City. You're seeing the live pictures here.
4: Obviously a major fire there. There is one report, as of yet unconfirmed, that a plane has hit the World Trade Center. And you can see that there is smoke there coming out of at least two sides of the building.
1: It became

0: clear that it was a deliberate attack when 17 minutes later, a second hijacked plane, United Airlines Flight 175, plowed into the South Tower.
1: That looks like a second plane. You could see the plane come in just from the right-hand side of the screen. So this looks like it is some sort of a concerted effort to attack the World Trade Center that is underway in downtown New York.
0: Well, I'm in a studio just a few blocks away from the memorial site, and with me are Richard Eichen, Rich Eichen, who worked at Pass Consulting Group on the 90th floor of the North Tower, Joe Pilla, whose husband, Jim Gartenberg, worked in commercial real estate a few floors below on the 86th floor, three first responders who went to the World Trade Center that morning, Joseph Pfeiffer, who we heard in that archive, the first fire department chief to take command, former New York Police Department officer Judy Castro, who helped evacuate the buildings, St. John's Hospital paramedic Jimmy Dobson, who spent the day helping the wounded from the site, Rear Admiral Michael Day, then a lieutenant in the U.S. Coast Guard, coordinated the evacuation of 500,000 people off the island of Manhattan on September the 11th, and the novelist A.M. Holmes, who witnessed the events of the day from the Windover apartment in Lower Manhattan. Thank you so much, all of you, for joining us. Joseph, first, battalion chief responsible for the tip of Manhattan. You'd already done 20 years. You could have retired already that day. What was the first thing that you knew about this attack?
2: We were out in the street at a normal routine emergency of an odor of gas. And then at 8:46... we heard a loud noise of a plane coming overhead, and we see this plane racing past us at a very fast speed and at a low altitude, so low that I could see on the fuselage the word American. It disappeared behind some tall buildings, and then when it reappeared, I saw the plane aim and crash into the North Tower of the World Trade Center. And then I had to get on the radio and tell the dispatcher literally what I saw. And as you heard on the tape, I told them that we had a number of floors on fire, and this appeared to be a direct attack. And when I walked into the Trade Center, I knew we had 20,000 people that were in the greatest moment of need.
0: And your own brother, Kevin, was a fireman.
2: Yes, my brother was lieutenant in Engine 33. And he came in like other firefighters. He came in quietly. And firefighters aren't quiet people, no matter what. And he came up to me not saying a word. And we looked at each other, wondering if we were going to be both okay. And then I ordered him, as I ordered many other lieutenants, captains, and chiefs, I said, go up, evacuate the building, and then regroup on the upper floors to rescue those that were trapped. And I saw him take his unit and start to walk the stairs of the World Trade Center.
0: Joe, your husband wasn't really due to be there that day because he had a new job. But tell me about him and why he wanted to be there.
3: Well, he didn't have a new job yet. He was starting the next day. So Friday before, he had given notice. And in his industry, they say, when you give notice, they say, okay, goodbye and good luck and don't come back to the office, et cetera. But he was such a nice guy. They said, you know what, give yourself a couple days to pack up and get yourself together. I got to my office and he had left a voicemail on my machine. And he basically said, there's a fire on my floor. I don't know if I'm going to be okay, and I love you. And I spoke to him, and he basically said he was trapped and he didn't know what was happening. And then as time went on, I got to speak to other people, and we kind of pieced things together. And I left my office on the Upper East Side to go be with his mother, who was also on the Upper East Side. And I walked out of my office, and I looked downtown, and I saw smoke coming from the World Trade Center. And I said, he's not going to be okay. And I'm screaming in the street, like screaming in the street. And people looking at me like, what's happening with this woman? Nobody knew. Nobody understood until it really came out to the news what was happening.
0: Rich, you too were in the first week of a new job on the 90th floor of the North Tower when the attack happened. And the impact of that first plane was just a few floors above you.
4: I was in a hallway, not actually in my office, which faced north. And suddenly I hear this bang and then

0: shortly after that, I heard bump, bump, bump, bump, bump. And I found out later on that was the airplane actually tearing through the building. The door to the ladies' room slammed open against the hinges, and out came, it looked like a flamethrower, this large plume of flame. And on the other side of this corridor, the wall seemed to bubble with flame and like it was alive. And coming from the corridor on my left side from Bank of China, this poor man came over with his arms splayed out, his skin hanging. He had been completely burned to being unrecognizable. And he begged for help and then fell and died between my legs. My survival trigger came on, which is I had a five-month-old baby at the time. And it's like, all right, I got to survive for this baby. I need to get out of here. And I saw that in the corner, there was a set of glass doors that were intact and the lights were on. And that's where the other four people were. And we were the five that got off that floor.
1: Judy, you knew at that stage the World Trade Center well. You know, you'd worked around there. You were in the NYPD. Explain where you were when the planes hit.
2: I was a block away from the World Trade Center, and I see the plane, and I'm looking at this plane, and I'm saying to my partner, that plane looks really low. And as I said low, it hit the building. So we drove up, stepped out the car, and we started to evacuate.
1: Were you aware of the second plane hitting the South Tower?
2: Yes, I was standing in front of the South Tower. I happened to look up because I heard a noise. I looked up and the plane hit the building.
1: Jimmy, you and your paramedic partner, Melvin, you were already responding to an emergency that morning.
3: Yes.
1: And then the plane hit.
3: The second plane hit. We came out of a hospital in Queens. As we're going in, my partner, Marvin, his phone rings. It's his girlfriend. She said, another plane hit the other building. So Marvin looks at me and says, terrorism. We started telling people, get away from the scene. This is terrorism. And a lot of people were just going in stores and getting cameras and taking pictures of this. And he gets out on one side and I get out on the other. Someone tells him this person's having a heart attack on Broadway. And we usually don't split up. So then I don't see him.
1: A.M., you were in your apartment.
4: Yeah.
1: Early that morning, what could you see? What were you doing?
4: As a writer and novelist, I'm mostly home working. And so the phone rang and it was my partner at the time who was a pediatrician at St. Vincent's Hospital. And she said to me, go to the window, look out. A small plane hit the World Trade Center. And so I went to the window and have a direct view downtown of the World Trade Center. And I'm looking and I see the first building with, basically a large dent in it. And then as I was talking to her, I saw the second plane coming, and I said, there's another plane coming, and it's heading straight for it. And then I said, it hit, and I remember saying, we're under attack. Watching reality and the landscape that I think of as the terra firma that allows me to be a fiction writer all of a sudden become unstable shifted a lot of things so that I then became a witness and felt the need to continue to bear witness. And I actually picked up my camera and I just started shooting pictures and then, shooting and watched the buildings fall down and started seeing people coming up the West Side Highway. I lived right by the highway and, covered in ash and trying to help people and offering people water and all the kinds of things that everyone did that day.
1: Mm-hmm. Well, we're going to hear now some more recordings from September the 11th, including a call which Jill, your husband, made to a TV station as he was trapped in the building, and you have given us permission to use it today.
5: We heard a big bang, and then we saw smoke coming out, and everybody started running out, and we saw the plane on the other side of the building, and there was smoke everywhere, and people are jumping out the windows.
6: It's horrific. I can't believe this is happening.
1: In the minutes after the attacks, thousands of calls flooded into the city's 911 system. 130 of them came from inside the towers. Dispatchers instructed emergency services on where to find trapped office workers.
7: We had a report of 50 people trapped on the 104th floor in
8: in the northwest corner. The floor is burning out from underneath them.
9: They're coming through the building, sir. I got almost.

0: Determined that rescuers would know where to find him, Jim Gartenberg called WABC-TV from the 86th floor of the North Tower and spoke to anchor Steve Bartlestein.
1: Jim Gartenberg joins us. He was on the 86th floor of, I'm not sure which tower. Was it the east, north or south, Jim?
2: It's the World Trade Center 1, and it's not was. I am here, and I'm stuck right now. The first thing that I want to make clear is that I'm stuck on the 86th floor. A fire door has trapped us, debris has fallen around us, and part of the core of the building is blown out.
3: How many people are with you, Jim?
2: I'm with one other person, and I'm told that people are aware of this.
3: And what time did you get...
2: If I'm on the air, I want to tell anybody that has a family member that may be in the building that the situation is under control at the moment, and the danger has not increased. So please, all family members, take it easy.
0: Jill, you were, as you said, at your mother-in-law's by then. Your husband's interview just sounds like a man who is... He was calm, trying to be calm.
4: He was the only one of everyone who was optimistic, and he said things are under control at the moment. If anyone is a family member in the building, everything's okay. Like, nothing was okay. Nothing was okay for anybody, and it was complete and utter chaos. And, you know, just to hear him be calm, it's, you know, it gave me a moment of, wow, like, what a extraordinary person he is trying to, like, work through this. And thinking of others. I mean, he was completely selfless when he was speaking live on air to the news.
0: And at this point, you have a young child, but you're also pregnant.
4: Correct.
0: So you're trying to keep calm for your own health as well.
4: Correct. I had a 2.5-year-old and I was 3 months pregnant. So I was, you know, newly pregnant. People didn't know. So all of a sudden, you know, the days that followed, and by the way, I'm pregnant, you know, with the special gift he left for me.
0: But right at that point, Joseph, you're in the command post at the lobby of the North Tower. And as you said at the beginning, you were sending firemen, including your brother. And did you ever hear from your brother again?
5: After I sent them up, I didn't. But firefighters were racing up the stairs. And as they were going up, people were coming down. And they told people, don't stop, keep going. And we know that made a difference of those that survived. But the game plan was to get up there to Jill's husband and rescue him. But you only could imagine what the conditions were up there, that people made a decision to jump, or they were pushed out by the fire, or to stay in the building and be burned by the fire. And I can remember being in the lobby, and outside the Trade Center, there's a plexiglass that covers the entrance to the lobby, and I could hear a thud. And then it would repeat again and again every minute. And I got so frustrated. I got on the PA system and I said, hold on, the firefighters are coming to get you.
0: And Judy, you witnessed that too.
6: Yes. You would hear the thuds as they fell. And you were helpless because they had no other choice.
0: And the reason I ask you that is because your job also that day was to try and keep people around you calm.
6: Yes. But a lot of people, they didn't listen. When you're trying to get them to safety and tell them to leave, they didn't want to leave.
7: You know, you're seeing something that is an act of war. It's unfathomable as it's happening. You just think, is this real? Am I in a horror film of some sort? And every person you run into confirms that they're in the same horror film.
0: Just before 9:30, a clearly shocked President George W. Bush made his first public statement from the library of the Emma E. Booker Elementary School in Florida.
8: Two airplanes have crashed into the World Trade Center in an apparent terrorist attack on our country. I have spoken to the vice president, to the governor of New York, to the director of the FBI, and have ordered that the full resources of the federal government go to help the victims and their families and to conduct a full-scale investigation to hunt down and to find those folks who committed this act.
0: Almost as soon as the president had finished speaking, a third hijacked plane, American Airlines Flight 77, crashed into the Pentagon, the headquarters of the American Defense Department in Washington.
9: This is a major development. The Federal Aviation Administration has shut down all air traffic nationwide. This country has been immobilized by these terrorist attacks in terms of air travel today.
0: Also targeting Washington was a fourth plane, United Airlines 93. Realizing what was happening, passengers attempted to overpower the hijackers and eventually forced them to crash the plane in an empty field in Shanksville, Pennsylvania. All 44 passengers and crew were killed, but there were no fatalities on the ground. George W. Bush was quick to call it terrorism against the United States, but when you heard about the Washington plane, what did you think was going on?
7: As this is beginning to unfold, pretty quickly, what's also happening on the ground in New York is we're all starting to take attendance. Have you heard from this person? Do you know where that person is? Is this person safe? Who's at the hospital? Who's here? Who's there? And so all of those things are sort of unfolding simultaneously. Who's picking the kids up from school, right? So all you have to think about, this is a city that was in the middle of its morning, and all of these things are happening. And at the local schools right there downtown, some of those parents aren't coming home now.
0: Rich, you found that stairwell that wasn't destroyed. So can you just describe what it was like coming down and who else was on the stairs? What was actually happening?
10: Well, I went to that office in the corner, and I organized a search party to see if there's anybody anywhere on the floor that we could access, and we didn't find anybody. And we're on the 90th floor, and we're looking out the window, and we see parts of the building falling. Then we realized that our ceiling was starting to smolder, so it was pretty obvious we had to leave. And then we were in the hallway going around pieces of debris until we found that stairwell. And as soon as we entered the stairwell, we were back into the land of light and fresh air. The steps were extremely slippery and people were falling. But when I first got in there was almost nobody on the stairwell because, you know, five people got off us and five people got off 91 and that was it. But as we got down lower and lower, we saw more and more people. And then I actually find my first firefighter somewhere in the 40s who helped me with this woman who had passed out. And we took her down a couple of floors, and then she came back, too, with the help of the firefighters there.
0: Michael, for you, you are the chief Coast Guard at this stage. Tell me how you thought the day might unfold when the planes hit.
11: So I initially was just sent over to relay information. When Tower 2 collapsed, we had our antennas on there to talk to all of the Coast Guard in the region, but we'd lost our ability to communicate. When the first tower was hit, we'd sent just a small boat over because we thought it was a land event primarily. We arrived on scene, the tip of Manhattan. There were people jumping into the water, swimming to Brooklyn and Governors Island. Bridges, tunnels were closed, and I think people were just didn't know what to do. They wanted out of the situation no matter what. So it's a dangerous waterway. Boats, you know, zigzagging across. So it started off rather slowly that New York Waterway, a local operator, was pulling some people off. So at that point, I made a call on the radio that was for all available boats who wanted to help with the evacuation report to Governors Island. And at that point, it was just broadcast and multiple boats started of all size and shape started responding. You know, the Staten Island Ferry, you know, small pleasure boats, tugs and barges and dinner cruisers. And it's just so many boats were showing up. And sometimes they wouldn't have their crews with them, their Coast Guard crew. And I remember a captain from a dinner cruiser said, "Hey, I've got these New Jersey state police officers. Can I use them as crew?" I said, "Yeah, of course you can. You know, you're not going to arrest me." No, we're not going to, you know, do what you can, you know, safely what you can do and just get these people out of here.
0: And we're going to talk a bit about that later on. But, Rich, you got eventually to the bottom of the tower. Can you describe what happened to you then?
10: Sure. This woman, Lucy, who I helped down, sometimes carrying her, sometimes just supporting her weight, we were down in the lobby, and there were some security guards yelling, "Run, run. Don't look, don't look." So, of course, natural response, I looked to my right through the remaining windows that were open. I could see the plaza between the two buildings completely covered with debris and bodies. But I was four steps actually onto Church Street when somebody yelled behind me, "Watch out." And I turned and I looked up and I could see the antenna on the top of One World Trade start to kind of go back and forth like a child's top, but it slows down, it gets unstable. And then it just collapsed, and I saw it actually start to pancake. And then I ran, jumped over the hood of a car, and was very fortunate in that I wasn't caught in the debris, but I don't think I missed it by very, very much.

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3: In Turkey's agricultural heartland, hundreds of sinkholes are opening up across farmland. Farmers fear the next collapse could happen anywhere. But these dramatic holes are a warning sign of something even bigger.
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3: I'm Zeynep Bilginsoy, and I travel to central Turkey to investigate a growing environmental crisis. What happens when a nation's food supply collides with a disappearing water source?
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0: Still to come from the BBC World Service, part two of the reunion, the 9/11 attacks.
5: And as they were going up, people were coming down and they told people, don't stop, keep going.
6: I looked up and I could see the antenna on the top of One World Trade start to go back and forth. And then it just collapsed.
7: I'd been so busy, I didn't really think about it, compartmentalize, do the job. And I can remember just breaking down in tears.
0: That's the reunion, the 9/11 attacks, after the latest news.
8: BBC News with Emily Thomas. A search is taking place in Indonesia's Java Sea for more than 100 people who are missing after a ferry capsized. Six people are known to have died and 107 people have been rescued. OpenAI has shelved plans to go public this year because of safety concerns over artificial intelligence. Its chief executive, Sam Altman, said a stock market flotation would be ill-advised given recent warnings of the consequences of AI's rapid development. Police in Turkey have detained several people during raids on gay bars and the homes of LGBTQ activists. There's been growing pressure on gay couples since President Erdogan launched a campaign to preserve what he called the traditional family. A Russian drone has hit a train travelling from Kyiv to Warsaw near Ukraine's border with Poland. Nobody was injured. The Iranian president, Masoud Pezeshkian, has said that both Iran and the UAE want to put the past behind them after relations were strained at the start of the Middle East conflict. Mr. Pezeshkian held talks with the Crown Prince of Abu Dhabi on the sidelines of the BRICS summit in New Delhi. Lithuania has briefly closed its main airport in the capital, Vilnius, after a possible sighting of a drone in its airspace. NATO summoned at least one fighter jet. The United States has flown one of its London embassy workers accused of possessing indecent images of children out of the UK before they could be questioned by police. The embassy said the individual has been reassigned while inquiries continue. Voters in Sweden are taking part in a general election which could see the far right enter a coalition government for the first time. Opinion polls suggest a tight race, with the lead of centre-left opposition alliance having narrowed in the final days of the campaign. And that's the latest world news from the BBC.
0: Now from the BBC World Service, part two of the reunion, the 9/11 attacks.
9: The second building that was hit by the plane has just completely collapsed.
10: At 9:59 a.m., the ABC reporter, Dan Dollar, spoke to anchor Peter Jennings.
11: The whole side has collapsed?
9: The whole building has collapsed.
11: The building has collapsed.
9: There is panic on the streets.
12: We're talking about massive casualties here at the moment, and we have... Whew. My God.
10: A giant plume of smoke surged through the streets of Lower Manhattan. Paper fluttered overhead like confetti. Half an hour later, WNBC's Sue Simon was on air when the North Tower also collapsed.
13: This is a live picture. World Trade Center Tower number 1 has just collapsed, ladies and gentlemen. You see it live in our picture. Gosh, unbelievable.
10: WNBC's Greg Kelly was on the streets of Lower Manhattan.
14: People are running away from the area. You can see the plume of smoke is coming in our direction. Let's get out of here, Ralph. We're going to leave because the smoke is coming right at us.
10: Mayor Rudy Giuliani ordered the evacuation of the area.
15: Other than Lower Manhattan, where people should evacuate and the police and fire will help you, everybody else should remain calm. They should remain at work or in school.
10: He spoke to local cable TV presenter Sharon Dizon.

0: books.
1: Mayor Gilani, do you have any sense of the order of magnitude of injuries and deaths?
2: I do not, except to say that it's horrendous. I was down there and watched it and saw people jumping out of the World Trade Center. The thing to do now is to evacuate Lower Manhattan in an orderly way.
0: And Michael, that orderly way was what you managed to create with the flotilla.
3: Yep. So close to 200 vessels responded, and estimates are over 500,000 people within 9 hours were taking off. There was a thought that there'd be 10 times more injured. So the people we were moving weren't...
0: They were the walking wounded.
3: They were the walking wounded, yeah. The way of putting it. So we would bring them to New Jersey to leave the hospital space free in Manhattan, because everyone thought there'd be a lot more catastrophic injuries coming. And I can remember getting radio calls from New Jersey, and it was very frustrating because they'd say, we have 100 ambulances here waiting, bring the injured here. And we're like, there aren't that many injured to bring.
0: Can you just give us a sense, Judy, of, well, all of you actually, of the debris, of what it was like trying to operate in that area? Joseph first, then Judy.
4: After the South Tower collapsed, the entire lower tip of Manhattan goes completely dark in heavy smoke. You couldn't see the hand in front of your face. And I gave an order in complete darkness. I said, command to all units in Tower 1, evacuate the building. I think it was the first time in history that a fire chief got an order to evacuate the firefighters while people were still in the building. And as it started to lift the smoke, I remember walking back to the Trade Center, because I was only a half a block away where I ran for my life. And when I returned, I saw twisted steel and crumbled concrete all over the place. Acres and acres, actually 16 acres, were covered. And we wondered at that moment, was anybody alive? And we started to search.
5: I was trapped in the building when the first tower, half of the first tower, fell. And you cannot see anything. It was pitch black. A lot of debris flying around. We were choking, couldn't breathe. I was just waiting to die. I was crawling because I couldn't stand up, and I'm touching people. Touch them and I shake them. Are you okay? If they responded, I knew they were okay. A lot of people responded. A lot of people didn't. I was looking also for the gun belts that we wear so that I knew if there were any other officers. My partner at the time, I yelled for him. He responded, but I didn't know where he was. So I kept crawling. I went down an escalator, and I found someone with a gun belt who was an officer. So I said, are you okay? And he said, no, I'm not. I can't move. My shoulders are off, and I have glass in my back. I can't move. So I said, well, we're going to move today. So I basically shimmied under him, put him on my back.
0: But you're so small.
5: Yeah. You find strength. My adrenaline was going, and I started crawling with him on my back on the stairs. When I got to the top of the stairs, I felt some shoes, and it was my partner. So we both picked him up. We started to move to see if we could find an exit.
0: Jimmy Dobson.
6: When the building came down, the first one, I left patients and I ran to the back of my ambulance and I put 7 people in, and then I had to shut the doors on other people. There was no room. But Marvin wasn't there. I thought we were getting buried alive. So I hooked up 2 oxygen tanks and I made like scuba, we'll buddy breathe. So we passed that around to each other as the cement kept going on us. So I said to myself, Jimmy, bad way to end a career. And then I'm telling the other people on the next breath, don't worry, they're going to find us. Basically, I didn't know if the ambulance was going to be running. I left it running and I start driving down the street. And I get down to the hospital.

0: New York Presbyterian South. They're all taking the people into the emergency room, and they're asking me what happened, what happened. And I tell them the tower's down. And they say to me, are you okay? Well, sit down. They couldn't believe that I was telling them the truth, that the tower was down. So I was sitting there a while, and then okay, I saw my ambulance. It was still running. I said, let me do what I can do. So I turned around, and I went back to the towers again.
1: And so you, Jimmy, are you keep going. You're just bringing more people out. You're doing all that because that's what your modus vivendi is. Were you even thinking about terrorism? Was any of that going through your head?
0: No, not at the time. What I was doing is I couldn't take care of them medically, but I could bring them to a safe place. So that's what I was doing. The second time I went back, there was two people that were injured badly. I got them in the ambulance, and all I hear is the second building start coming down. So now I just drive as fast as I can along these side streets, and it's very windy down there, and I get back to the hospital. And the first thing they ask me, what's going on? I said, both towers are down now. And they say to me, how many, you know, survivors are we going to get? How many injuries? I said, you can't fall a mile out of the sky and expect to live. You're getting none.
1: From your point of view, Rich, you're out of the building and you have no idea that the South Tower has collapsed as well, presumably. You're just getting help.
2: I didn't even know the second tower had collapsed. It must have been like an earthquake, but I was on the stairs at the time and had no idea. When the darkness went to brown and then beige and then it was clear again, I was having trouble focusing my eyes. I had to dig my mouth out so I could breathe because I was totally covered in the cloud. And then I remembered there was a hospital downtown, and I somehow made my way to it, remembering it was kind of near the Brooklyn Bridge. And when I actually got into the hospital, they took me downstairs to a cafeteria, and they laid me out, and a nurse came over with a case of saline solution and poured it over my head to see what was going on. And I'm laying there and they're prepping me for surgery. And I hear on the nurse's station that it was a terrorist attack. And I don't know why, but I made a point of saying, I need to get out of the city. And I put on my pants, my shoes, grabbed the plastic bag with my shirt in it. And I walked out of the hospital and then made it onto the Brooklyn Bridge and walked across into Brooklyn. There are some people who were really badly hurt. I saw a construction worker with a piece of rebar in them. We were all victims, and nobody was asking, are you okay, are you okay? We're kind of all on our own.
1: And Joseph, you were directing this as much as you could, and obviously all your firefighters were, as it were, autonomously doing the best they could, but you were actually going through the rubble with your hands as well.
3: Yeah, we were searching, and the last person we were able to pull out alive was 26 hours after the collapse. We continued rescue operations for 18 days, and the reason we chose 18 is because we were told that the longest survivor from an earthquake was 14, and we added some extra days on.
1: But it must have been so distressing for you because you were, as it were, the leader of all this, but at the same time you were facing increasing knowledge of personal tragedy. I mean, when did you know that your brother had died?
3: I was hopeful, and I tried to get him on the radio that day. Battalion 1 to Engine 33, Battalion 1 to Engine 33, and there was no answer. But there was a lot of radio traffic, so I figured, well, he's a smart guy. He's in some spot. We'll get to him. But by the next day, the night of the next day, I could remember walking up West Street to the firehouse. You could see the plume of smoke in the darkness, and I knew that my brother wasn't alive. And I could remember tears coming down my face as I walked to the firehouse. And then I drove home and had to tell my family.
1: Marvin, your partner, right. You thought you'd lost him.
3: Mm-hmm.
1: So when yes. did you realize that you hadn't lost him?
0: Well, what happened was I kept going back and forth. And I kept moving people back and forth, a couple of policemen, a couple of people couldn't breathe. So I said, let me go a couple of blocks south and then go up that way just to see what's going over there. And all of a sudden I see to my right,

0: there's someone standing, holding a telephone, and just by himself, looking. Everything's on fire. It looks like hell behind him. And it's Marvin. I get out of the ambulance, and he says, Jimmy. I said, Marvin. We run to each other, and we hug each other. And then we say, we made it.
1: You, Judy, had children.
2: Yes.
1: And young children.
2: Yes.
1: But you just went beyond your shift, didn't you? You just kept working.
2: Yes. It was my job. I had earlier on in the day when I saw the first plane crash, I called my family and had my brothers go get my children from school. And I knew they were safe. That's all that mattered. And I kept working.
1: For you, Jill, when did you get confirmation that, not that you, as aware, needed the confirmation because you knew yourself, but when was the confirmation that he had passed away?
3: Never. There was, nothing was ever found, nothing, nope. I mean, I feel lucky, ironically, but the fact that I was able to have some sense of a goodbye, some sense of I love you, and, you know, he did what he could. You know, I know a lot of people who didn't speak to their loved ones, and so I was really happy I was at least able to do that on that day.
1: Anne Holmes.
4: One of the things that also started to happen was that people started to make posters, and they started to make flyers, and they came to St. Vincent's Hospital, and they put posters outside the hospital, first very rudimentary, homemade, saying, have you seen this person? Please call this person's family. And it would be a phone number and a picture. And first there were a few, and then there were 10, and there were dozens, and then there were hundreds and hundreds of those. And then they became more well-made and more permanent, and they were laminated. And that was also the progression of what, when are we going to know? When are we going to have some sense of what happened to these people?
5: If anybody sees him or knows anything, his name is Andrew Stern. His wife and his mother and the rest of us are all waiting to hear.
6: My brother was on that floor. I have a brother also that's missing.
5: Okay.
6: He's Robert Slewak, his wife Susan. They're from Long Island.
7: It's like searching for a needle in a haystack at this point. It really is. And I'm just praying that everything's going to be fine. He's a very strong kid, so we're just hoping we'll find him.
1: In the wake of the attacks, the city came together. Reinforcements poured in to help with the search and rescue effort, including Officer Wayne Diana of the South Plainfield, New Jersey Police Department.
8: We wound up in Ground Zero at about sometime, I guess, around midnight, searching for survivors. Every possible city agency you could think of is down there. It's going to be a long operation.
1: That assessment and sifting must have gone on for a very long time, Joseph.
9: It did. It went on for 9 months. And at one point, the mayor said, we're going to close the site. And we told him, Mr. Mayor, you can't. And he was, well, I'm your boss. You're going to listen to what I say. But then the family members got together. And the family said, Mr. Mayor, you're going to reverse your decision and look for our loved ones. And we continued operations for months later. And I know many people haven't been identified, and some particles are kept in the 9/11 museum. So when the technology is there, maybe in the future they could be identified. But I think it's really important for family members.
1: You, Jimmy, had gone through so much that day, but you went straight back out the next day.
0: Yeah. When I finally got back to the hospital, they had a decon unit. It's like a bath, a shower outside. And they washed us down. And they said, what do you want to do? I said, go home. So I went home. And the next day, I came to work. It really shouldn't have happened. You know, it was too soon. I should have had counseling, all that. But went back to work, went in the same ambulance that was basically has all the rubble in it and everything else. And I worked for another two and a half years, maybe after, and then I couldn't work no more mentally.

0: I couldn't work no more. I became very sick. I tried to commit suicide twice. It's like opening up Pandora's box. I worked 32 years. And to work so long helping people and to see what happened that day, it's almost like, why did I save all other people? And I couldn't save these people. And it's the first time I left people behind. I was broken.
1: Judith.
2: I continued to work that day. We were both taken to the hospital, myself and my partner. No one at our station house thought we had survived until we showed up at our station house. And we were told to go home. And we waited a day, and the following day we went back to work. We couldn't stay home while everyone else was searching, so we wanted to also go back.
1: We never really imagine when we walk around the streets of New York how many people are carrying both physical and mental trauma from 9/11.
3: So at 9/11, we lost almost 3,000 people. But more people have died post 9/11. The fire department, we lost 343 that day. But in October of 2023, we lost more people from post 9/11 diseases. And I think we have to remember that, that the trauma that we experienced 25 years ago, families are experiencing another type of trauma.
1: Richard Eichen.
4: It's a very complex feeling. You know, when I first survived, my response is, why did I survive? Why me? And over time, it just gave me a feeling to restart my life back then in a way that was better for me. And right now, I'm, you know, remarried to an amazing person who understands me. And my life has actually turned out to be, in its own strange way, a lot better. I almost needed the impetus to make that massive a change in my life.
1: What about for you, Michael? Once the flotilla had done its job, how were things for you?
5: We transitioned to bringing supplies into the city. So we had all this capacity, all these boats. And over in New Jersey, there were doctors, nurses, police officers, steel workers looking to come into the city to help. I got off the boat on the 11th, about 11:30 at night. I remember walking down the street and then seeing the fire apparatus just destroyed and then the pile and lights and looking up, and there was all these little fires in like hotels and a couple of other buildings that were just kind of burning, I think, as debris had gone through, and it was just dark, and it was just seared into my memory. I worked until Friday morning, and it wasn't until, I think, Thursday that I saw reports and learned what happened. And I can remember just breaking down in tears. I'd been so busy, I didn't really think about it, compartmentalize, do the job. So I went Tuesday to Friday without sleep, and you know, I got home, and I think I slept for, you know, like a day and a half almost. I mean, just exhausted. Yeah.
1: Jimmy, you've talked a little bit about your own ongoing illnesses. Tell me about Marvin, and did he suffer illness?
0: Me and Marvin Bethay worked together every Tuesday, 16 hours. 5 weeks after the collapse of the towers, I was working with him, and he was in a bank getting money for uniforms to go to wakes. And some person came up, knocked on the side, and said, your partner's sick. He had a stroke. I took him, did what I had to do for him, put him in the ambulance. I started an IV, and then I brought him into the hospital. Marvin was a tough guy. He came back to work like 3 months later. And then he tried to do programs for people and try to get them benefits. And he was really go down to Washington, D.C. all the time. 4 years after that, he tells me, Jimmy, I'm just so tired. And he had asthma constantly. So I said, Marvin, you don't have to do all this stuff. Stay home. The next day, he had such a bad asthma attack, he went into respiratory failure and then into cardiac failure. They brought him back. And after that, the only thing he couldn't do was he couldn't swallow anything. So for the last 10 years of his life, he had a feeding tube. And I used to visit him all

0: time. After the 20th anniversary, 8 months later, he passed away from it. And he's probably one of the best friends I ever had, like brother.
1: It's 25 years this year, and I'm sure there will be events and moments to remember what has happened. But I imagine no one around this table has anything other than a very clear memory of what happened. I mean, your life, Joe, changed in a heartbeat that day.
2: You know, you keep living your life and just remember and cherish what life was before and who I had in my life before, and living knowing that he would want me to keep living my life.
1: And you have, and you have remarried.
2: Yes, I've been lucky twice and thankful twice that I have a partner that's amazing.
1: You two children, though, who are now grown up, do they talk about it? I wonder where it figures in their lives.
2: My daughter, who was 2.5, she has some memories, mostly from videos and pictures. And the one I was pregnant with, it took her a long time to understand the concept of, what do you mean my father died before I was born? How does that happen? Over time, she started to process and understand. And now she, you know, obviously fully understands what occurred and what she represents.
1: I mean, meeting and talking to people in the city, there's very much a feeling that this is New York's story to tell. Is that the case? And I wonder what it's going to be like in a way, because it's almost a generation now.
3: It is almost a generation, and I still think back to the day of and the days immediately after, and I think about lives that were literally cleaved in half, and so many wonderful stories of people who have gone forward and made new lives and other lives, but we also have ghosts. And we are living with those ghosts all the time, and I'm ever mindful of that.
1: Rich, you talked about the woman you helped called Lucy. What happened to her?
4: We were parted when the building started to fall. It took me a while to find her by doing info at any number of companies. I just would email, did she make it out? And one of them replied back, yes, she made it out, and she's very thankful. And now, every Christmas and New Year's, and 9/11, we exchange an email, which is really short. Are you okay? Yeah, I'm great. How are you? And that's it. And so we keep that level of contact to this day, and it's very fulfilling.
1: And Joseph, we've been talking about the people who died. I suppose it's also very important to remember how all you first responders managed to save people in the vicinity of the Twin Towers. Is there any kind of idea of numbers? Does anyone really know how many you saved?
5: It's somewhere above 17,000. Between 17,000 and 20,000 people were saved that day. But as we reflect back, we, the victims of terrorism and the survivors, do not ignore the pain. Instead, we give it purpose to bring about change. Because without purpose, there is no hope. There weren't superheroes that day. That could leap buildings in a single bound. They were ordinary heroes helping each other out, doing ordinary acts of kindness. And I believe in that so much that when the new One World Trade Center opened, the Port Authority asked me to write something on the steel at the very top. And what I wrote on the steel is, always remember the heroes who do ordinary things at an extraordinary time so others may live.
1: A.M., you're still in that building with the window. When you look out at New York now, is it the same New York?
3: It will never be the same New York, but it is a vibrant New York, and it is a New York where people still from all over the world, from every different background and history, come to make themselves new lives and to build new lives. So it is an incredibly rich and vibrant place that also has a lot of possibility and a lot of connectedness. And yes, everyday acts of kindness all the time, and some other stuff, but good things.
1: Thank you so much, everybody, to Joseph Pfeiffer, Jimmy Dobson, Joe Pila, Judith Castro, Michael Day, Rich Eichen, and A.M. Holmes. Thank you all very much indeed.
4: Thank you very much.
3: Thank you guys so much. Heroes, all of you.
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3: Hello from Delith Lloyd. All eyes will be on Old Trafford for the first Manchester derby of the season as United take on City in our live commentary game. Plus, reaction to the Spanish Grand Prix and build-up to the men's final at the US Open. 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

Mark Mimstrom was ruled out before the game due to shoulder soreness, while Emma O'Driscoll left the field just minutes in with an ankle injury. Fremantle managed to steady though to secure their first win at the club's new Coburn home ground. ABC News. Now on ABC News Radio, a look at the national weather. A cold front will produce showers and the odd storm over the southeast. Showers and a few storms over West Australia's interior with a trough. Onshore winds will produce some patchy light showers along the Queensland coast, settled elsewhere under high pressure. To the capital city forecast for Monday, Brisbane 25, partly cloudy, Sydney 26, a shower or two, Canberra 20, a shower or two, 19 and a shower or two in Melbourne, Hobart 21, possible late shower, Adelaide 18, a shower or two, Perth 24, partly cloudy, Darwin 35 and sunny. 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
1: Hello from me, Delia Floyd, and welcome to Sports World's Premier League Sunday. We've full commentary of the first Manchester derby of the season with United hosting City. John Murray is at Old Trafford.
2: For the 199th Manchester derby, United would take more of the 198th when they won at a canter here in January. That was Michael Carrick's first match back at the club. It turned out to be Pep Guardiola's last derby. So much has changed for City since then, but they're still a winning machine and come here with a 100% record in the Premier League this season.
1: Much has been made of the fact that United have had 2 days less rest than City going into this game after they were in Champions League action on Thursday night. But Michael Carrick says they can't use that as an excuse.
3: We know it's a big game. We know it's an important game. There's a lot riding on it. It's pretty obvious to say, but we're looking forward to it. You know, we've got a short space of time to recover and prepare for it, but we'll make the most of it.
1: It's a first Manchester derby as City boss for Enzo Maresca, and he's aware of what's at stake at Old Trafford.
4: We know how important is a derby, especially here, for the club, for the fans, for everyone. So it's a special game, and the most important thing that we can do is try to be ourselves, and then we see the final result.
1: Full commentary to come on Manchester United against Manchester City at Old Trafford. And we'll keep you updated on Coventry City's game against Brighton.
0: Sports World's Premier League Sunday, live with Delith Lloyd.
1: Hello and a very warm welcome to Sports World with me, Delith Lloyd, and the rest of the team. Then on Sunday the 13th of September, it's the Manchester derby front and centre on today's programme as Michael Carrick and Enzo Maresca come up against each other for the first time on the touchline. United's indifferent start to the season will be tested even further with the visitors so far in ominous form. It's 3 wins from 3 for them. Later on, we'll bring your reaction to the Formula One Spanish Grand Prix and the Solheim Cup. And we'll be in New York as Ben Shelton prepares to face top seed Alexander Zverev in the final of the US Open. That is a mouth-watering US Open final to look forward to. First, though, there's one early kickoff in the Premier League this Sunday. Promoted Coventry City started the day without a goal and without a point. Frank Lampard's side are at home to Brighton. Any chance of Coventry breaking their duck, Rob Schofield?
5: Certainly not now, Delith, because Brighton have just gone up the other end to put the ball in the back of the net. Yael Koué it was on the break, beat the Coventry offside trap and stroked home to make it 2-0. It was Kostoulas with the goal in the first half, just after the half hour mark, a tidy touch in the area before firing home, and that came after Coventry had two great chances by Rudoni and Onyeka denied by Verbruggen in spectacular style. But what a sucker punch that is just shortly after the break. Brighton going up the other end and making it 2. So Coventry remain goalless, pointless at the foot of the Premier League table. Frank Lampard's side trailing Brighton here by 2-0.
1: Rob, thank you. Yes, Coventry City holding up the rest of the Premier League at the moment. Now, it's the second weekend of the new Women's Super League season. Earlier on, Chelsea

0: Chelsea ran out 5-0 winners at Manchester United. We'll bring your reaction to that game a little bit later. Arsenal are currently playing Crystal Palace. Xavi Bird has the latest from the Emirates.
1: Yeah, 24 minutes into this one, it's still goalless between Arsenal and Palace, but it's been all Arsenal, Delef. They've already had two big chances saved by the goalkeeper, Pere Maignan. Emily Fox and Alessia Russo coming really close in the early stages. Mariana Caldente's also hit the crossbar in the opening 10 minutes. They've had over 75% possession, Arsenal. They're still at 0-0, but they're looking to make it two wins from two at the start of the season. Arsenal 0, Crystal Palace 0.
0: Xavi, thank you. Elsewhere in the WSL, Birmingham currently lead Brighton 2-0. It's 0-0 between Everton and Charlton, and Tottenham are 1-0 up at Liverpool. Aston Villa take on Manchester City a little bit later on Sunday. Back at Coventry as well throughout the next 45 minutes or 40 minutes the amount they've got left in the second half. We must look ahead to our live Premier League commentary though, because it is one of football's most famous rivalries, United v City in the Manchester Derby.
2: Wins the game! Michael Owen scores for Manchester United. Deep, deep, deep into added time. Rudio, fantastic! Wonderful goal! One of the goals of the season. Overhead kick. Thrilling.
3: Okay, at the moment, we have a neighbour. Sometimes neighbours are noisy.
2: Aguero, left-footed, pass to here.
4: Balotelli, that's a brilliant finish. Oh, there's a message for everyone. Why always me?
5: United with a free kick, which Robin van Persie stood over. Kills it, took a deflection, it's into the net. United leading the derby again.
2: And now it's a hat-trick for Phil Foden. He's got three. Manchester City have got six. Haaland shoots and scores. Bottom corner, that's 3-0. That's the end of this derby. Doggett with a chance! And Manchester United!
0: Well, that evokes fond memories for both United and City fans. Let's speak to someone who knows what it's like to play in a Manchester derby, the former United striker Dion Dublin. Hi there, Dion.
6: How are we?
0: Very good, thank you. Your favourite Manchester derby memory as a player?
6: Oh, gosh, there's too many. I remember actually going back a long time. I think Mark Hughes scored an unbelievable volley, which was no surprise to anybody. But I just feel that it's the build-up that I remember. It's the build-up to the derby. It's the week leading up. It's all the press, all the interviews like this. And it's just the excitement. The game itself is sometimes an anticlimax, but I just think the build-up and as a player walking around the town is a little bit different. You've got to know where to go. You tend to keep your head down as a player when it's derby week. So, yeah, I think the week is more exciting sometimes than the day of the game because you get into that mentality of a player.
0: Absolutely. It's hard to believe as well. It's 9 months, I think, almost 9 months to the day since Michael Carrick took charge of his first game when he was interim manager. He led his team on that day in January to a 2-0 win over Manchester City, who were, of course, under Pep Guardiola at the time. What are the chances, Dion, of United then producing a performance like that again today?
6: Yeah, I think there's obviously every chance because it's a derby. And, you know, even though you are, I don't know, someone's top of the table, someone's bottom of the table, it doesn't really matter to me on a derby day. It's all about the level playing field. It's all about bragging rights. It's about blood, sweat and tears. It's not always about who plays best. It's about who gets that little bit of luck. If it ricochets off a shin and falls to you and you're 6 yards out and you nick a goal, it's just, I don't know, things have to fall right on derby day for you. I think Man United have got every chance to give a performance to beat City today. But in order to beat City, every single player in a Man United shirt has to play incredibly well.
0: United have had somewhat of a disappointing start. 4 points from their opening three games. City, on the other hand, 9 from 9. United as well have conceded 6 already. How concerned should or will United fans be about the strength of depth in their defence?
6: You know what? I don't think there's going to be sort of concern just about those kind of things. I think today in general, it's about concentration. It's about realising that you are at Old Trafford, making as much noise as

0: in and they've only beaten Ipswich and haven't won a league game at home yet. Here's their head coach, Andoni Iriola.
1: When you draw, especially at home, you cannot be happy, no? I think today we lacked a lot of freshness. We were not able offensively to make the difference, to go 1v1 situations. I think it has cost us a lot, no? I think we've been probably good enough in sense of without playing well to keep the clean sheet, give us all the chances to try to win the game. We've had some situations where we could win it, but we haven't been able, no.
2: The obvious conclusion is to say you had a Champions League game on Wednesday, but surely that is not going to cause that kind of performance in the following Premier League game, because if it is the situation, you're going to have difficulties this season. You've got another 7 league games to play.
1: Yeah, but it is, the schedule is what it is, no? And it's true, it's the worst situation in terms of is less than 3 days, it's 60-something hours, you know, and a lot of the players have had to repeat. You can see even the changes. Most of the changes were because of physical reasons, because players were tired, no? But we have to get used because it's going to be the season, no? Sometimes normally it's not as compact as it is now, because now we have still in 3 days again, or even less than 3 days again, we will be here against the Spurs. But you have to adapt to these situations and find ways to win in these kind of scenarios.
0: Manny, I mean, last season it took a lot out of Liverpool, didn't it? It led to Arne Slot being sacked. Are fans going to need to just accept it's probably going to just take some time to turn things around?
3: Well, Liverpool fans are traditionally more patient than fans of other clubs in England. And, you know, Iraola did say before the start of the season, this will take some time. But they were sluggish. And what was interesting was that Ronald Araujo played at right back, which was quite a defensive move, I think, by Iraola. And I wonder if that's because they don't really have a number six, a defensive midfielder. And the reason why that surprised me is that Iraola is known as a very attacking coach, and to play like that against Fulham was slightly surprising. But yeah, it will take them time, and it will take Iraola time to implement his methods. And as he said, they're now going to be in a pattern of 3 games a week. So if the Champions League game in midweek did have an impact, it cannot continue going like that.
0: The final whistle has gone at CBS Arena. It has finished Coventry 0, down to 10 men, of course, Coventry. Brighton 5, what a fantastic victory for Brighton that is on the road. René, I mean, Andoni Iriola now has the players. He can't do anything about bringing any reinforcements in until January, as we know. I think one of the complaints from Liverpool supporters has been the fact that the midfield lacks balance. So I suppose it's a case of Iriola now has to be implementing what he wants onto his players. How difficult is it going to be for him?
4: Well, it's going to be a challenge, but to be fairly honest, I look at it and I look at a squad and you look at the players that they've got. And when they were playing with Szoboszlai and Gravenberg and then McAllister last season on a slot, or on the season when they were doing really well, it was possibly one of the most balanced midfields in the Premier League. You know, obviously they brought Wirtz in, who's playing on his 10 position, but it's different. So I still think the players are there. I think with Gravenberg, if you give him that sort of job to do, because that is what he's done in previous clubs, and did very, very well on the slot. So I can't really see where it's coming from. But when a new manager comes in, you know, he has to get used to the ideas. There's a few new players coming in Barcola as well. This has to all, you know, find its feet. But there's no time, you know, like Manny said, you know, you go into 3 games a week. That's what it is, because that's what all those clubs, you know, it is absolutely no relevant excuse or a comment, because that's where they want to be in the first place. So that's what you have to deal with, and that's where your depth of the squad comes in.
0: I'll ask you both, Manny first, what is Liverpool's realistic target this season going to be then?
3: I think it was qualifying for the Champions League even before the start of the season, regardless of their results so far. I don't think they were really ever going to win the league. And so I think that's still their target.
0: René, do you agree with that? Or will Andoni Iriola be hoping for much more, maybe a domestic trophy on top of that?
4: Yeah, maybe that. But I agree with Manny to get into that Champions League spot. I think that's important. And hopefully, yeah, keep a good, you know, Champions League run. Obviously, I watched the game against Atletico Madrid.

or two. Canberra, 20, a shower or two. 19 and a shower or two in Melbourne. Hobart, 21, possible late shower. Adelaide, 18, a shower or two. Perth, 24, partly cloudy. Darwin, 35 and sunny. 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Now it's back to the BBC World Service.

0: into the WSL at the Emirates Stadium. Any sign of a breakthrough between Arsenal and Crystal Palace, Savvy Bird?
1: No, that isn't. We've had 69 minutes, 24 Arsenal shots. Still no goal, though. Alessia Russo and Stina Blackstenius coming closest for the Gunners in the last few minutes. The Eagles very, very close now. Just over 20 minutes away from what would be a gargantuan point here. Arsenal 0, Crystal Palace 0.
0: Now, let's look ahead to our live Premier League commentary game, the Manchester Derby. Can United kickstart their season, or will City continue their 100% record in the Premier League this season?
2: Wins the game! Michael Owen scores for Manchester United. Deep, deep, it's added time. Rudio, fantastic! Wonderful goal! One of the goals of the season. Overhead kick, thrilling!
3: Okay, at the moment, we have a neighbour. Sometimes neighbours are noisy.
2: Aguero, left-footed, pass to here!
4: Balotelli, that's a brilliant finish. Oh, there's a message for everyone. Why always me?
5: United with a free kick, which Robin van Persie stood over. Kills it, took a deflection, it's into the net. United leading the derby again.
2: And now it's a hat-trick for Phil Foden. He's got three. Manchester City have got six. Haaland shoots and scores. Bottom corner, that's 3-0. That's the end of this derby. Dorgan with a chance! And Manchester United!
0: Just over 15 minutes to go until kickoff at Old Trafford, and Manny Jazmi can remind us of the team news.
6: United made one change from last weekend. Patrick Dorgu in for Luke Shaw, which means that Benjamin Sesko starts on the bench once again. For City, Phil Foden and Mateusz Nunez, who both played against Porto midweek, retain their places, so they're both changes from last weekend's league match.
0: Manny, stay with us. We've also got former United assistant coach René Meulensteen with us on Sports World as well. So let's focus on United then for the next few minutes before we chat City. We touched on it a little bit at the start, René. Michael Carrick's assessment of the opening three games of the season was it's not that bad. Fair comment?
7: Yeah, but I think the most important thing for Michael is to not do sort of go and start to, you know, create some sort of a panic mode. There's no reason for that at all. You know, obviously they had a good win in the Champions League the other day on Thursday, which set them in good stead for this derby at home. So everybody will be up for it. And you know, they win today, then he can talk about a good start.
0: Absolutely. The sun's shining anyway on Old Trafford. I'm just looking at pictures coming in from the ground. Both sets of players have just been warming up on the pitch. Let's hear then from United head coach Michael Carrick, who 9 months ago took interim charge of United, with his first game being the Manchester derby at Old Trafford. United went on to win 2-0. So how does he approach today's match, and how different will it be to that game?
8: It'll definitely be different, just because no game's ever the same, no two games are ever the same, so it's definitely going to be different. I think there's no way we're assuming, you know, we won last year, we'll do the same things and everything will be the same. You know, it's I understand the expectation that was quite fresh, everything was new, there was a bit of, didn't really know where it was going to go, and players, maybe myself, the coaches, obviously you guys, you know, it's you're all waiting to see how it would go, and it was quite quick turnaround. So I think the confidence that we've built over a period of time, and feel like we're getting better all the time, I think that helps us. We know it's a big game, we know it's an important game, it's there's a lot riding on it. It's pretty obvious to say it, but we're looking forward to it. You know, we've got short space of time to recover and prepare for it, but it's we'll make the most of it.
0: Yes, Michael Carrick just alluding to that Champions League match against Sabah on Thursday. They've conceded six goals in their Premier League matches so far, René, two in each of their matches. How much of a concern is that, particularly obviously with the fact they've got Champions League football to navigate as well?
7: Well, it is a bit of a concern. That's why it was good to see that last Thursday they kept a clean sheet, because obviously that is so important if you want to really challenge for trophies and things. You know, that's the foundation where you build everything else upon. Everybody knows about the attacking threat and the potency that they've got up front. But, you know, also teams look at

0: years ago, he was a key figure of the international scene as well. Thomas Tuchel, who's here today, as well, just over to our left-hand side, he was a player that he relied on, and I'm sure it's only a matter of time before he gets back to that level.
1: Manchester City playing the ball along their back line, and it bounced awkwardly for Mark Gay, who was trying to hook it away with Cunha behind him, conceded a throw-in. Manchester United have got it back. Yes, Thomas Tuchel's here, Anthony Barry as well, and the first England squad of the new season for the Nations League matches. England back in League A. First match against the world champion Spain at Wembley. We'll have commentary, Paul, won't we, on 5 Live, all of those England matches. Well, the squad is named on Friday, so you'll hear about that Friday morning on 5 Live and throughout the day. There's going to be a lot of talking about that, his selection. Cunha here for Manchester United wins a free kick just left of centre, so another chance here for Bruno Fernandes, Paul.
0: Yeah, that's good from Cunha. He didn't have a lot of options in and around him. Tries to take on the Manchester City back four, and it's Enzo Fernandes commits the foul, 35 yards from goal. Decent position. It's not a shooting opportunity for Fernandes, but it's certainly a delivery into the box for him.
1: Just a little contact from Enzo Fernandes. Just watching. We've got the ref cam on a screen in front of us, and it has a great shot there of Enzo Fernandes turning to Michael Oliver and appealing. How could you give that? Bruno Fernandes takes the free kick. He's actually sprayed it way over here out to the right-hand side. And Bermo, then to Nenu, and his cross into the back post. But a stretching Rashford could only head it behind. And in any case, Paul, you've spotted that the offside flag is up as well, so it is a Manchester City free kick.
0: I'm not so sure it was a worked set play from Manchester United. I think it was a little bit off the cuff. Bruno Fernandes choosing to spray the ball out here to the right-hand side to Mbeumo. Comes back to Menu, who puts in a really, really good cross. Donnarumma looks to come for it, but he can't because it's always drifting away from him. There's four Manchester United players offside. You could take your pick from any one of the four. Rashford was at the far post, but it was a really good ball that the goalkeeper couldn't come for.
1: So Manchester United 0, Manchester City 0, with 17 minutes on the clock. Here is Kobbie Mainoo. Certainly Thomas Tuchel will be watching him. Didn't get a single minute at the World Cup. And Bermo now on the right-hand side. Bruno Fernandes on the chase, but that's played back by Gvardiol, who got there first. Back to Donnarumma. Long left-footed clearance in Manchester United in the red shirts, white shorts and black socks, back in possession. Dalot and Bermo tried to go past Gvardiol, rather threw himself to the ground, wanted the free kick. Gvardiol stabbed it out for a throw-in just to the right of Enzo Maresca, who is taking charge of his sixth match as the Manchester City manager, head coach, call him what you will. But of course he was involved in Manchester derbies when he was Pep Guardiola's assistant. In fact, in the treble year, that was the year of the 6-3 at Manchester City, when Haaland and Foden both scored hat-tricks in that match. That was an extraordinary day at the Etihad Stadium. Manchester United go back into their own half. Martinez through to Bruno Fernandes, who passes it back. Haaland might get his first touch now. He does. He's onto it after Bruno Fernandes gave it to him, but then he couldn't find the pass to the right. Shirky was looking for it, but United had both Martinez and Maguire back, and they were able to block the pass.
0: Oh, that's unusually poor from Erling Haaland. It was a ball that was fired at Bruno Fernandes from the central defender, Martinez, into midfield. He volleys it back to him. He tries to get it back to him, and Erling Haaland picks it up on the loose ball in between Martinez and Maguire. He tries to shovel it to the right to Cherki, which was the best option, but it was a really poor ball from Haaland. That was a good chance.
1: Yeah, Bruno Fernandes. He gets so many assists, doesn't he? The king of the assists in the Premier League at the moment. I thought he was going to get an assist for Manchester City there when he played it perfectly to Haaland. But he looked sluggish, didn't he, the big man?
0: Well, he's not touched the ball. He's probably surprised that he's got a feel of the ball. But it was a really good opportunity, running one-on-one at Martinez. And the option was there, Cherki to his right-hand side, but he just couldn't deliver the ball to him.
1: Two goals in Porto, as you might have heard. Ian Dennis was commentating on those in the Dragao on Tuesday night. So five goals in his last three matches, Haaland. Here's Rashford, now with a burst into the Manchester City penalty area. Went for the byline. Mark Gay, his England colleague, Thomas Tuchel will have been watching that time and again, I would have thought, on training in Kansas City during the summer. And Mark Gay just allowed Rashford to get the final touch and prod it behind for a goal kick.
0: Well, it's clever again from Gay, but really good play from Marcus Rashford. Playing out on that left-hand side, he didn't have a lot of options in front of him. He decides to take it on his right foot, and he cuts inside, he gets into the 18-yard box. But Mark Gay can see that his last touch was just too big and allows it to run out of play.
1: Marcus Rashford, who after falling right out of favour under Ruben Amorim.

0: is caught accused of possessing violent extremist material, allegedly including footage of beheadings. Here's Francis Dew.
1: 30-year-old Mohammed Ahmadzai is a sixth Victorian man charged as part of a probe into a group of Australians allegedly distributing Islamic State group content. He was arrested at Melbourne International Airport and charged with possessing violent extremist material. The Melbourne Magistrates Court heard he was departing for Afghanistan to visit his father when arrested. The court heard officers raided a Melbourne property in May and seized devices that contained material showing shootings, mass casualties and beheadings. The court is yet to rule on bail.
0: Donald Trump has dismissed concerns about the advancement of artificial intelligence, saying a lot of negative forces are suggesting things that won't happen. He says he wants to make sure that the US remains the industry leader. It comes after the heads of AI giants, OpenAI and Anthropic, as well as billionaire Elon Musk, pledged to take actions to curb the pace of development. Speaking in Ireland, the US president has claimed America is leading China in the AI space.
2: We're leading China in AI. We're the most sophisticated country in the world. And frankly, I want to keep it that way because whoever wins, AI wins. And we could put guardrails, we can do this and that, but I think you have a lot of negative forces and are bringing it up that shouldn't be bringing it up. And they're bringing up things that won't happen.
0: Students in New South Wales public schools will be limited to as little as 15 minutes of screen time per day in class under guidelines announced by the state government. The 15-minute limit will apply to students from kindergarten to year two. Students in years three and four will have up to 30 minutes of daily screen time, increasing to 45 minutes for years five and six. The New South Wales Education Minister, Prue Carr, says children need to get back to basics, including using pens and paper.
3: The evidence is in. Students learn better when they've got a pen and paper, not so much on screen. When we're faced with evidence that teenagers face more than 7 to 8 hours of screen time per day, we have to act.
0: An investigation's underway after 9 people, including 3 children, were injured in a multi-vehicle crash in Sydney's southwest. Police say 3 vehicles collided on the Hume Highway at Cabramatta around 11:15 last night. They say a ute collided with an SUV, which was shunted into a sedan. The SUV driver, a man believed to be aged in his 50s, suffered critical injuries, while the occupants of the other vehicles were taken to hospital with varying degrees of injuries or as a precaution. West Australia's housing minister has announced the new 30-storey subsidised apartment complex will be built on Rowe Street in Perth CBD at a cost of around $130 million. John Kerry says the project will provide 139 affordable homes and 35 social homes, which will be rent capped at 25% of the tenant's income. Once completed in 2029, the complex will be sold to a community housing provider. Mr. Kerry says the project will ease both housing pressure and help revitalise the CBD.
4: We know that the secret sauce to Perth as a city is to get more people to live in its heart. More people living here means they're spilling out day and night, supporting businesses.
0: 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Now on ABC News Radio, a look at the national weather. A cold front will produce showers and the odd storm over the southeast. Showers and a few storms over West Australia's interior with a trough. Onshore winds will produce some patchy light showers along the Queensland coast, settled elsewhere under high pressure. To the capital city forecast for Monday, Brisbane 25, partly cloudy, Sydney 26, a shower or two, Canberra 20, a shower or two, 19 and a shower or two in Melbourne, Hobart 21, possible late shower, Adelaide 18, a shower or two, Perth 24, partly cloudy, Darwin 35 and sunny. 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

0: Donald Trump has dismissed the concerns about the advancement of artificial intelligence, saying a lot of negative forces are suggesting things that won't happen. He says he wants to make sure that the US remains the industry leader, making the comments on his trip to Ireland. The president has claimed America is leading China in the AI space. New budget analysis has revealed about half of the forecast savings from the federal government's private health insurance rebate changes will come from aged pensioners. The federal government is winding back the rebate for those aged 65 and over, banking about $3 billion to spend elsewhere in the aged care sector. Parliamentary Budget Office analysis, exclusively obtained by the ABC, found that about $1.6 billion will come from aged pensioners. Independent MP Monique Ryan has described the policy as a cash grab during a cost of living crisis.
1: It's really effectively punching down on a group of people who really don't have capacity to absorb this sort of financial blow.
0: A search is taking place in waters off the Indonesian island of Java, with at least six people dead and over 100 missing after a ferry capsized. The BBC's Lisa Tambunan is in Jakarta.
2: Authorities reported that the ship had faced severe weather and by 2 a.m. it had lost contact. Relatives have made their way to a command centre that has been set up by authorities in a port in Banjarmasin. Some have heard that their relatives who were on board this ship had survived and waiting for further information, but others are still looking to see if they have survived or not because information is still limited.
0: South Australia has recorded its first confirmed case of bird flu in an Australian sea lion. The animal was found at Seal Bay on Kangaroo Island, one of the state's major wildlife tourism sites. About 85% of Australia's sea lions live in South Australia, with a national population estimated at fewer than 12,000. Kangaroo Island Mayor Michael Pengilly says the federal government needs to move faster on vaccines for native animals.
3: The federal government are somewhat tardy on this and need to get their act into gear. It's not happening with them in Canberra, so they don't want to know about it. So I'm fully supportive of where the SA government want to go and what the State Environment Minister Emily Burke is on about.
0: Turkish authorities have detained dozens of people in a series of raids on the offices of LGBT or associations. The Istanbul Chief Prosecutor's Office says the crackdown is about what it calls protecting family values. The European Union has called it a shocking escalation of repression. ABC News. Now on ABC News Radio, a look at the national weather. A cold front will produce showers and the odd storm over the southeast. Showers and a few storms over West Australia's interior with a trough. Onshore winds will produce some patchy light showers along the Queensland coast, settled elsewhere under high pressure. To the capital city forecast for Monday, Brisbane 25, partly cloudy, Sydney 26, a shower or two, Canberra 20, a shower or two, 19 and a shower or two in Melbourne, Hobart 21, possible late shower, Adelaide 18, a shower or two, Perth 24, partly cloudy, Darwin 35 and sunny. 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

0: just amazing. We can't think she had a sickness.
1: We really like the fact that she kept saying that she was back. It was really, really important for us to hear that she's back, and she's so powerful. Her voice is crazy.
0: She is so generous on the scene. She gave us everything she had, really.
2: Between diva and devotees, there is something intensely personal. They know her life story, how she was the last of 14 children in a family in Quebec, her love for her husband and agent René, who died 10 years ago, and now her battle to keep her health and strength to get back on stage and fulfill her destiny. Now, after 6 years away, she's done it. In the words of her song, Je Chanterai, I will sing.
3: Lee Schofield reporting on that comeback from Celine Dion in Paris. Just a reminder of our top stories and breaking news. An update on the general election in Sweden. The left parties are on course to gain the necessary majority to form the next government. We'll bring you more details in our next edition of The Newsroom. For now, thanks so much for listening with me, Ankur Desai, and from the team.
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11: In Turkey's agricultural heartland, hundreds of sinkholes are opening up across farmland.
12: That night, it was boom, boom, boom, until the morning.
11: I'm Zeynep Bilginsoy, and for the BBC World Service, I travel to central Turkey to investigate a growing environmental crisis, to see what happens when a nation's food supply collides with a disappearing water source. That's Turkey's growing sinkhole problem, coming up after the news.
13: BBC News with Andrew Peach. Ukraine's state rail company says Russia could have been targeting a diplomatic train carrying European dignitaries when it struck a passenger train with a drone near the border with Poland. Nobody was injured on the train that was hit as it was evacuated in time. Donald Trump says Ukraine must stop attacking Russian oil targets, blaming Kyiv rather than the conflict in the Middle East for diesel shortages. The price of diesel in the US has hit a record high, increasing political pressure ahead of November's midterm elections. Police in Turkey have detained almost 50 people following raids on gay bars and the homes of LGBT activists. Dozens of websites and social media accounts have also been blocked as part of a probe into prostitution and obscenity. Voting has closed in Sweden's general election following a closely fought campaign. Exit polls predict that centre-left opposition parties are likely to be in a position to form the next government. Kosovo's parliament has re-elected Albin Kurti as prime minister, 3 months after his party came first in June's snap elections. The wider crisis that led to the poll, the election of a Kosovan president, remains unresolved. The Indian state of West Bengal is closing some 250 unauthorised Islamic religious schools. The state minister said the madrasas had no basic academic infrastructure. China's capital, Beijing, is banning the possession of drones in the city, further limiting the use of the devices. The latest changes were prompted by a fatal accident in June when a small aircraft crashed into a skyscraper. The US Open men's singles tennis final is underway with German top seed Alexander Zverev taking on the world number 8, the American Ben Shelton. Both men are bidding for their first US Open title. If Shelton wins, he'll be the first home US Open men's single champion since 2003 when it was run by Andy Roddick. BBC News.
11: I'm in Konya in central Turkey. It's the agricultural heartland of the country, and its farms contribute more to the national economy than any other provinces. Fields here stretch

0: Dot from miles, growing wheat and barley, but most of all, sugar beet, 7 million tons a year. These are loaded into trucks on an industrial scale, heading to factories where they are processed, boiled, and refined into sugar crystals. Farming has fueled Konya for millennia, but now it's under threat from sinkholes, as fields literally collapse. I'm Zeynep Bilginsoy, and this is The Documentary from the BBC World Service. Konya is more than one big field. It's famous as the resting place of the mystic Sufi poet Rumi and home to the whirling dervishes who follow his teachings. It's an ancient province that was a key stop on the Silk Road. About 24 tourists are gathered at a renovated inn from the 13th century that once served Silk Road travelers. They are here to see the Kızıören sinkhole. It's almost 300 meters in diameter and 145 meters deep. This is the largest sinkhole in Turkey. Where are you coming from?
1: Hong Kong.
0: Did you see the sinkhole?
1: It's good.
0: What do you think about it?
1: It's so beautiful, beautiful. It's good, very good. Everything is good.
0: From where I am, you can see layers and layers of exposed rock. It's like a CT scan of the land's geology. I've seen photos of it from the 1980s, which show that this sinkhole was once filled with water to the top, but now the water levels have declined significantly. The remaining water changes color from green to blue, depending on the day. There's something mesmerizing about this sinkhole. And while this sinkhole is thousands of years old, stable, and even a budding tourist destination, this region has seen hundreds of dangerous new sinkholes emerge in recent years. I'm watching a clip on social media dated January 3rd, 2025. It's a sinkhole that formed in someone's field in Konya. First, you see and hear the initial fall of the rocks, and then suddenly it all collapses with a loud roar and a cloud of dust. And there are people screaming. Someone screams Allah or God. And in an interview afterwards, the farmer says he was just checking on his irrigation wells, and then suddenly there's a sinkhole. I've seen many videos of sinkholes, but this is the first one I'm seeing that actually shows the moment of collapse, and it's very dramatic. According to the Turkish government's Disaster and Emergency Management Authority, there are 739 sinkholes in the area known as the Konya Closed Basin, which includes Konya itself. Experts at Konya Technical University's Sinkhole Research Center say their numbers have rapidly increased in the past 20 years, with 40 new sinkholes in 2025 alone. And the people who are being most impacted are the region's farmers. I'm now on my way to a district of Konya that's experienced the most amount of sinkholes. It's called Karapınar, which means dark creek, and I'm going to meet farmers there. It's early morning, and I'm seeing tractors traveling through the flat plains where animals graze and green fields are dotted with thousands of water sprinklers. I've also seen signs on city highways that talk about the water crisis that Turkey faces. One sign said, "Hear the screams of the dry earth. Let's protect our water." I think I'm going to keep hearing about water while I'm here. I asked for directions to find sinkholes, and one man told me they're everywhere. A little bit later, I asked someone else. He told me not to fall into the sinkhole with the car. That was great. I'm walking through farmland. I smell fresh manure. A dog is following me. There is wheat on the left side. It's still green. There is a water sprinkler system and a field that's ready to be planted. I hear there's a sinkhole quite nearby, so I'm trying to go and see it. That's a sinkhole. There's a sinkhole in the middle of the wheat field. It's quite a magnificent thing to witness. The sinkhole was part of the field once, and now there's a gaping hole in the middle of the field. Is that another sinkhole? Right next to the sinkhole that I'm looking at is another sinkhole. There's barbed wire.

0: They're surrounding the sinkhole, and the sign that says, dangerous zone, do not enter. I wonder how the farmers who work here, who live here, feel. They are surrounded by this threat every day.
1: Fatih Shuk is a 48-year-old farmer and has worked on this land for decades, growing wheat, barley, sugar beet and corn. He has cows that he dotes on and half a dozen dogs. His face is tanned and has the deep lines of a man who spends long hours working in the sun. I asked him to take me back to the day when the most recent sinkhole formed.
2: Words are not enough to describe that moment. We were eating with friends over there, and they said, Fatih, there's a sound. Boom, boom, boom sounds. And I remembered that the water had become cloudy. I thought something might happen, but I didn't know where. The evening prayer ended and it started. Suddenly, boom, an explosion of soil and mud, 10 or 15 meters high. It was dusk and the sky was getting darker. That night, it was boom, boom, boom until the morning. We couldn't sleep that night and we couldn't sleep for 20 days.
1: Shuk has three sinkholes in his fields that collapsed in August 2022, August 2023, and August 2024. Now he's anxious every summer. Geologists say sinkholes take a long time to form, and they can't predict the moment of collapse. But there are a few early warning signs. Water accumulating in new spots, cracking cement, diagonal or stair-shaped cracks in buildings, and doors and windows that do not close. Then, when collapse is imminent, just like Shuk noticed, well water that turns cloudy and muddy. Shuk's experience is far from isolated.
3: My name is Mohammed Gulbahar. I live in Konya Karapınar. I am married and have five children. I work in agriculture and livestock. I am 43 years old.
0: There are three sinkholes in your fields. Do they make you anxious?
3: Of course it makes us anxious. There is a sinkhole 500 meters away. There is another one a kilometer away. There is one there, and there is another one across it, and there is one by the road.
1: I ask the farmer what it's like to work near them.
3: Oh, we're used to them. We drive along the edge and keep going. You drive a tractor next to a 10-meter deep hole. My wife is a little anxious because of the children. When they are in the field, she keeps saying, don't go there, watch out.
0: It's hard to understand the scale of the sinkhole issue from the ground. I can't see how many there are. I can't see how deep they are. I can't see how big they are because they're quite dangerous to get near. So I thought of a solution. And of course, it's a drone.
4: Take off.
0: I see all shades of green on the fields. This is the height of spring after a rainy season. And that's a sinkhole. And then another one. I count 1, 2, 3, 4, 5, 6, 7, 8, 9, 10, 11, 12, 13, 14, 15, 16, 17, 18, 19, 21. There are at least 21 sinkholes in this one area.
1: This is the documentary from the BBC World Service. I'm Zeynep Bilginsoy, and this is Turkey's Growing Sinkhole Problem. But why is this region developing so many sinkholes so rapidly?
0: Merhaba hocam. Nasılsınız?
5: Tamam, sizler nasılsınız?
6: Profesör Doktor Fethullah Arık.
7: I'm a faculty member at Konya Technical University, Faculty of Engineering, Department of Geological Engineering. I'm also the director of the Sinkhole Research Center there.
1: Professor Arık's interest in the topic started right here, at the Yarımoğlu Sinkhole, when it first collapsed in 2009. It's a big one with a diameter of 60 meters, and it's very close to a highway.
7: It's special for me, and that's why I called you here. And it's one of the biggest sinkholes in the area. It is in an agricultural field and right next to where people live. This is a seriously worrying situation. It's perhaps the biggest one formed during this new period when sinkholes collapse.

0: because of the depletion of groundwater and the increase of agricultural irrigation. Sinkholes are one type of karstic landforms.
1: Karstic landforms are unique landscapes formed when soluble rocks dissolve, leaving cavities behind and making the landscape more fragile and unstable.
0: These landforms occur as a result of the interaction between groundwater and the rock. This causes the cavities formed underground to gradually expand and eventually suddenly collapse because it can no longer support the weight of the material on top. The Yarımoğlu sinkhole is a cover collapse sinkhole. In other words, it is not a sinkhole formed in the bedrock itself. The recent sinkholes in the region are almost all cover collapse sinkholes.
1: This sinkhole, then, is young in terms of geological age. Very different to the ancient sinkhole in the bedrock where I first met the tourists, but typical of the ones collapsing now.
2: So these recent sinkholes, why are they happening?
0: Rainfall is low and the climate continues to become more arid. But the biggest factor that triggers this is the human factor. There is excessive groundwater use here.
1: Growing crops, especially sugar beet and corn, requires a lot of water. For agricultural irrigation, rivers have been dammed, lakes tapped to the point of drying up, and wells have been drilled deeper and deeper into the landscape. Water in this region is becoming more scarce. I spoke to Eren Atak, a water expert who works as a nature conservation manager at the Worldwide Fund for Nature, or WWF, in Turkey.
3: When there's a sinkhole, it's a symptom telling us that we are using more water than nature can sustainably provide us. So sinkholes tell us that there's something going on underground, and it means that there's not much water anymore there. So the soil is collapsing down. So it tells us you need to research why there's not enough water down there and how are you going to act against that.
1: The foundation published a report in 2014 about water in Konya and had already warned that unsustainable agricultural practices would have severe consequences, including sinkholes.
3: At the time, there were already clear signs that water use in the Konya closed basin was becoming unsustainable. Wetlands were shrinking, groundwater levels were declining, and water demand had exceeded the basin's renewable supply. Our research showed that the basin was using around 6.5 billion cubic meters of water annually, while only 4.4 billion cubic meters were sustainably available. So the report concluded that the problem was not simply drought, but long-term imbalance between water availability and water demand.
1: Farmers could not always rely on water provided by the state from dams and lakes. They could apply for licenses to dig their own wells, but as demand rose and supplies of water fell, these licenses became impossible to obtain. Many farmers in Konya resorted to digging wells illegally in their fields to extract groundwater for free.
3: We estimated that there were around 130,000 groundwater wells in the basin based on the government agency's data, but only about 27,000 were licensed. Farmers rely on these wells because they need reliable water to maintain production, especially where surface water is limited.
1: But why do farmers need more water now than they used to? Geologist Fethullah Arık.
0: Well, whether there is a need is debatable, because need arises from necessity. There might also be a desire for greater profit. In the region, especially after the 2000s, groundwater use increased significantly. The reason is this. Corn, which wasn't previously part of the product portfolio, has become a significant crop and is now one of the most widely produced. Sugar beet has been around for years, but it has spread throughout the basin. If you can get more profit, why wouldn't you choose that? Your resource is water, and that is underground. You keep going by digging more wells.
1: I should note that the topic of wells is very sensitive, and not one farmers are willing to discuss. So it's hard to get a sense from the ground of which farms do and don't have licensed wells. But many are happy to talk about their work, like Mohamed Gülbahar.
4: Arpa, buğday, yonca.
5: We plant barley, wheat, alfalfa, sugar beet.

0: Wheat and sunflower. We plant sunflower and sugar beet as spring crops and alfalfa year-round. To plant in autumn, we prefer barley and wheat.
1: Farmers did not choose to move to these water-thirsty crops out of greed or in a vacuum. Sugar beet, in particular, is simply where the demand is. The Turkish government passed the Sugar Law in 2001 to ensure domestic self-sufficiency for sugar. This law sets quotas for beet production and guarantees a stable market for the production of enough beet to produce enough sugar for the entire country. 86 million people. Last year, that meant producing over 20 million tons of beet, despite all the water the crop needs. The farmers feel that they are being unfairly blamed.
2: No one can put the cause of sinkholes on farmers. If this farmer doesn't produce, everyone is hungry. They tell me that it's about the misuse of water. I don't consume water like that. I'm consuming for my country. I am contributing to Turkey's economy. I don't eat it myself. I planted that sugar beet. Tomorrow, I will sell it to the state. You will also eat the sugar from it.
1: Eren Atak from the WWF.
3: It is not fair to blame the farmers for sinkholes. They are worried, and I understand this worry. The basin is their home, actually. Then you are blamed that the sinkholes are the consequences of your actions. However, I think that they are the victims of the whole situation. I mean, poorly managed water resources, wrong crop patterns and everything. So farmers are also following the policies, farming policies. Farmers choose crops that are subsidized by the government agencies.
1: Professor Arık told me that in Konya, the saying goes,
4: buğdayla koyun, gerisi oyun derler.
1: Wheat and sheep, the rest is play. It's hard to explain, but this is really fun to say in Turkish. Buğday ve koyun, gerisi oyun. It means that those are the original products of the region, the ones the land is built to sustain easily, without intense work or extra resources. He argues that if farmers planted the crops that historically grew here, the groundwater reserves would have stayed stable. But farmers say they can't survive like that in the modern economy. The Turkish government sets its purchasing price of wheat and barley each year. The price increase this year for wheat is 22% and for barley 16%. But inflation on farm costs like fertilizer is much higher, at 32% annually. For these crops, income is not keeping up with costs.
2: We plant barley and wheat. The year is 12 months. We harvest wheat once a year and then the barley. We eat for 2 months. What are we going to eat for 10 months? Should we go hungry? Children, cost, electricity, our money worth nothing. I have to plant wheat and I have to plant corn, potatoes and clover. I have to plant something for each season. Otherwise, I am hungry. No one will give me any bread.
1: Water-thirsty crops like beet and corn are much more profitable. But it's not just farmers' consumption of groundwater that's a factor in the depleting reserves. Climate change also plays a part as rainfall declines. And farmers are understandably keen to point at this aspect of the story.
2: The rains from my childhood are gone. The old winters are gone. I can say that our consumption of groundwater has no effect. I cannot say that. But the biggest factor in this is the lack of the blessing of rain.
5: Hepsi Allah'ımdan.
1: Time is running out for farmers. A recent United Nations report says that by 2030, Turkey will count as being officially water poor due to drought, population growth, and industrialization. If the country does become water poor, Turkey's Agriculture and Forestry Ministry has said that half of the population and 80% of the country's irrigated agriculture could face water shortages.
6: To change farmers' behavior requires at least 10 years, but we need mechanisms to incentivize it and to speed it up.
1: Some things are changing for the better. Agricultural planning is adapting to climate change and drought. The government has been updating how it brings water to fields with modern irrigation systems. Eren Atak from WWF.
3: We also see that the government is investing in changing the open channel system for irrigation to closed irrigation system. This is a crucial step because we have been losing water by evaporation and leakages in the open channels. These are good, necessary measures.

0: the water reaches the farm. Modern technology means you can also use it more efficiently, using sprinklers instead of simply flooding the fields. But this is more complicated to achieve.
1: Modern irrigation compared to flood irrigation is saving around 50% of water. But at farm level, we need farmers' investments also in modern irrigation systems. And here we cannot put the burden only on farmers' shoulders.
0: I saw these modern systems at work in Konya. Government grants and incentives are broadening their adoption. But borrowing money to invest at the moment in Turkey is more or less impossible. The Turkish central bank's interest rate is 37%, necessitated by rampant inflation. So experts told me, farmers need more support from the government so they can invest in new irrigation methods. We reached out to Turkey's Ministry of Agriculture and Forestry, but they didn't reply. More efficient irrigation alone will not come close to solving the water crisis. Other new government efforts include new incentives to encourage the growth of more sustainable crops. The sugar law was updated this year. Beet fields will be monitored and require approval, and penalties for non-compliance will take effect in 2027. And the penalties for illegal wells are now steeper, including fines and even prison sentences. But experts say more enforcement is needed. Fethullah Örük again.
2: We say we are expecting climate change and drought, but it's already happening. We are in it. That means we don't have time. The time to take precautions for preparedness has passed. We must take action immediately.
0: If the water shortages and droughts continue as projected, it will mean more and more sinkholes. And the question of how to prevent them will be replaced by the question of how to adapt to them. Sinkholes can threaten property and infrastructure and are potentially deadly to people and livestock standing in the wrong place at the wrong time. I wanted to know how Turkey's Emergency Management Agency, AFAD, thinks about sinkholes and how they work to mitigate their risks.
3: Ali İhsan Körpeş, Konya Director of Disaster and Emergency Management Presidency. The subject of disaster and disaster management starts with risk management. On sinkholes, we are focused on risk management. We strive to minimize loss of life and property with precautions. If you know the danger and minimize risks, then you minimize vulnerability. That's our goal. We are working to determine areas that are susceptible to sinkholes. What does that give us? Let's say someone wants to build in an area sensitive to sinkholes. We do preliminary work for that. Normally, soil surveys for building feasibility requires drilling 15 meters deep, but here we require much deeper drilling to determine risk. We have 10 different scales, from low to very high sensitivity.
0: The agency's sinkhole susceptibility map identified 739 sinkholes in this region and keeps track of them with drones and in-field measurements. The aim is to understand the changes and evaluate danger. The recently collapsed sinkholes so far have not killed anyone, and they have been on farmland, not in residential areas where people would be killed in large numbers. At the moment, AFAD does not categorize sinkholes as a disaster.
3: We can call it a natural event in the disaster category. However, since we haven't experienced its catastrophic nature so far, we cannot definitively categorize it as a disaster. Is there a risk right now? I can say that because we have taken all necessary precautions. We have minimized all the foreseeable risks.
0: Fethullah Örük.
4: Şu anda uzağımızda yukarılarda bir yerde oluşmuyor artık yanımızda oluyor.
2: They aren't happening far away from us. They're happening right next to us. There could be a sinkhole under our house one day. I'm not saying this to make people panic. It's a possibility. So it's just pure luck that there hasn't been a serious accident or death from sinkholes.
4: İyi bir şans olarak değerlendiriyoruz ama olabilir.
0: Farmer Fatih Şık lives and works on this land. Given that the sinkholes could spread further, I asked him if he ever thought about leaving.
5: Gittim, kurtulun diyorlar.
6: They say, leave and be done with it. I was scared of the sinkholes, but I will be honest, I am more scared of leaving my home. I cannot think about abandoning this place where I was born and grew up. Because I earn my bread here. I have two daughters

0: and I paid for their university tuition and their expenses with what I earned from these fields, from these animals. I cannot bring myself to leave my livelihood behind.
1: This summer, three sinkholes formed in a dried-up dam bed, only 50 kilometers away from the center of Konya city, where 1.5 million people live. The threat to farmers like Fatih Shuk, our food security, and potentially our cities, is real. There's something fascinating and eerie about the sinkholes. Their strangeness draws you in. In person, it feels like standing on a precipice and looking inside the earth.
2: What are these sinkholes trying to tell us?
3: Sinkholes are dramatic because people can see them. But for me, the real story is much bigger. Wetlands are drying up, waterfalls are losing their breeding habitats, farmers are struggling to find water. I think these are all different symptoms of the same challenge. We are using more water than nature can sustainably provide.
1: 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It was produced by Esra Yalçınalp and me. It was a Whistledown production for the BBC World Service.
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5: Is this real? Am I in a horror film of some sort?
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0: Hello, this is the History Hour with Max Pearson. Personal memories from the past, as featured on Witness History here on the BBC World Service. Today, the long walk of Chairman Mao's communist soldiers in the Chinese Civil War. The weather report that changed the date of D-Day in the Second World War. And a firefighter who survived the collapse of the North Tower during the 9/11 attacks of 25 years ago. But we start with a story relating to an 11th century artefact. Britain has been captivated by the recent return of the Bayeux Tapestry from France, where it had been for almost 1,000 years. It's now on loan at the British Museum in London. The tapestry tells the story of the conquest of England in 1066 by William, Duke of Normandy. But much more recent events have continued to shed light on the artefact. In 1994, documents from a Nazi study of the Bayeux Tapestry were rediscovered after more than 50 years. The former curator of the tapestry, Sylvette Lamongon, has been telling Helen Ledwick about the significance of that discovery.
1: Je m'appelle Sylvette Lamongon. J'ai été conservateur en chef de la tapisserie de Bayeux presque 30 ans.
2: My name is Sylvette Lamongon. I was the chief curator of the Bayeux Tapestry for almost 30 years, and I'm still passionate about the tale it tells, also about all the adventures it's gone through.
1: Qu'elle a connu.
3: The Bayeux Tapestry, one of the world's most famous medieval artworks. It's an embroidery nearly 70 metres long and almost 1,000 years old. Scene by scene, it shows a key...

0: Hungarians who came to study the tapestry in 1941.
1: The book outlines how, during the German occupation of France in World War II, a small group of Nazi researchers came to study the biotapestry. They were part of a unit of the SS called the Ahnenerbe, or Ancestral Heritage Bureau. Their mission? To use history to support Nazi ideas about racial superiority. With the biotapestry, they saw an opportunity. The Normans were descended from Vikings. Viking culture was seen as Germanic. Could they turn the tapestry's victory story into their own? Sylvette wants to know more. She tries to track down the Nazi research documents, but they're nowhere to be found.
0: I realized that they seemed to not be in any collection, whether French or German. And that's when I told myself that I had to find them.
2: Il fallait les retrouver.
1: Up to now, historians thought the documents were lost or destroyed. But Sylvette has other ideas. Because five people worked on the project in 1941, all reporting back to Berlin. Surely some trace of it still exists.
2: Alors certes, il y a eu beaucoup de bombardements de villes allemandes.
0: Admittedly, there was heavy bombing of German cities. But one could reasonably assume that somewhere in Germany, among all the people involved, there was someone who had managed to preserve the archives.
2: Les archives.
1: A determined Sylvette writes to the German embassy in France. A few months later, there's news.
2: Oui, je me rappelle très bien que,
0: yes, I remember very well. A letter arrived from the German embassy that I opened eagerly.
2: Que j'ai ouverte avec impatience.
0: What could possibly be inside? And not only did it say that the documents had been found, but it also listed exactly what they were.
2: Leur nature.
1: Research notes, detailed reports, and even photographs, hundreds of them, including some in colour.
2: C'est quand même extraordinaire.
0: Which was truly extraordinary for the time.
1: It's the archive of Herbert Jankuhn, the German archaeologist who led the Nazi study of the tapestry, and his family has agreed to donate it.
2: Je n'en croyais pas mes yeux.
0: I could hardly believe my eyes. The embassy was offering us all of these documents, offering them to the town of Bayeux.
2: Une grande joie.
0: So a great joy, a great moment of emotion. And then also, there is almost disbelief. It had worked.
2: Ça avait marché.
1: On the 18th of November 1994, the Nazi documents are formally handed over. There's a small ceremony at Bayeux Town Hall. Dignitaries, journalists, and of course, Sylvette.
2: L'ambiance était comme souvent dans ce type.
0: As is often the case in this type of ceremony, the atmosphere was rather stiff and formal.
2: C'était très formel.
0: But what really struck me, moved me, was what the German embassy's cultural advisor said to me afterwards.
2: Que je l'ai remercié chaleureusement.
0: When I thanked him for everything he'd done for Bayeux, he told me it was only natural and that it was a very small gesture compared with all that Germany had done during the Second World War.
2: Pendant la Seconde Guerre mondiale.
1: Sylvette has had her first glimpse of the documents she's been searching for. Now she has the painstaking task of translating them.
0: All these documents, of course, were written in German. I had a fairly good level of German, but it still took me hours and hours.
1: And as Sylvette works through the archive, one document stands out.
0: There was a small notebook kept by Herbert Jankuhn. It was essentially a logbook, recording not only the team's day-to-day work, but also events that marked everyday life in Bayeux.
2: Quotidienne des Bayeuxins.
3: Sonntag, 15.06.1941.
4: Sunday, the 15th of June, 1941. Work begins at 10 in the morning. Jeschke and Schlabo work on the tapestry. Albert develops the photographs, which have turned out well. Work continues during the afternoon.
3: Wird noch gearbeitet.
4: At 10 past 5 in the afternoon, Albert travels to Paris to have the color film developed and to buy photographic cassettes.
3: Zu lassen und Kassetten zu kaufen.
1: And there's something else that Sylvette finds striking. She says Jankuhn's diary reflects his Nazi beliefs, but his study of the tapestry itself is different.
0: I found that the historian Jankuhn was able to separate things out objectively.

0: Although he himself was a SS officer, he described very carefully what they saw in the biotapestry, without any distortion and without any trace of Nazi ideology.
1: The discovery of Jan Kuhn's archive led historians to other missing documents. In 2019, the papers of another member of the Nazi research team, Herbert Jeschke, were donated to Bayeux. And in 2026, two small fragments of the tapestry taken during the wartime study were handed back to France.
0: I'm not going to be very modest. I feel a certain pride in having helped discover documents that had been deemed lost a bit too hastily. And also pride of being a pioneer, since other researchers have managed to find further archives. And all these collections are now gathered in one place at the Bayeux Tapestry Museum.
2: Au Musée de la Tapisserie de Bayeux.
1: Sylvette, was there ever a moment when you thought, this is just not going to happen. I'm not going to find these documents.
0: No. I was hopeful. Otherwise, I wouldn't have looked.
1: The documents had helped to unlock a forgotten chapter in the tapestry's history. And for Sylvette, their return held another meaning too.
0: I think this gift of the archive really symbolizes a friendly understanding between Germany and France. It obviously doesn't erase everything that happened during World War II, but it shows that we look at history in a completely different way now. We no longer hide archives like they were hidden in the past.
2: Les archives comme elles le furent à un moment.
3: Sylvette Lemongon was speaking to Helen Ledwick. Now, what we've just heard relates to the more recent history of the tapestry, but what does that artifact tell us about the period of medieval history it portrays? Catherine Clark is a professor at the University of London's Institute of Historical Research and knows a thing or two about the Bayeux tapestry. So for the uninitiated, what does the tapestry depict?
4: Well, it shows us the events leading up to the Norman conquest of England in 1066, when William, Duke of Normandy, challenged Harold Godwinson, the King of England, for the English throne. It's about 70 metres long. So although many people know that it shows the story of the Battle of Hastings, it actually gives us a lot of backstory leading up to those events, so the years prior.
3: Such as?
4: So for me, actually, some of the most fascinating history in the tapestry are those episodes and the backstory. Many people don't know that a couple of years before the Battle of Hastings, Harold Godwinson found himself in northern France and was taken hostage by William the Conqueror, but actually found himself going on campaign with William in Brittany, fighting alongside him as a comrade and brother in arms. But at the end of that campaign, that's when William takes Harold to Bayeux and asks him to swear on holy relics and promise that the throne of England will be William's. Of course, the tapestry is telling us all this from a Norman perspective. This is history written for, embroidered for the winners. So it's very much propaganda legitimising William's claim to the English throne.
3: So it's not a reliable historical source in that sense. And do some of the stories within the tapestry, do they relate to, well, not just propaganda, but telling the English people who have been conquered what's what?
4: Yeah, absolutely. So we think that the tapestry was probably created for Bishop Odo of Bayeux, who was William's half-brother. And it's very much doing political propagandist work, bolstering the Norman claim to the throne. Actually, Odo himself is portrayed in a particularly flattering light in the tapestry, which is one of the reasons why we think it was commissioned for him. But although the tapestry is telling the Norman story, it was embroidered, it was stitched by English women, English wives, nuns, poignantly by English widows in those years immediately after the Battle of Hastings. So it was conceived in England, probably in Canterbury, stitched by the English, but they were stitching into that fabric the story of their new conquerors.
3: And what about the arrow in the eye that was supposed to have killed Harold? There are suggestions that even that was put in afterwards.
4: Yes, so that's probably the one detail, isn't it, that most people know from the Bayeux tapestry, the arrow in Harold's eye. And yes, we're not sure that that's original. Certainly chroniclers in England in the centuries after the Norman conquest, certainly by the 12th century, they're already talking about

0: the arrow in Harold's eye. It's very quickly become part of the story. But we don't know that it's original. And actually, at that point in the tapestry, we don't know that the figure with the arrow in his eye is actually Harold. The caption says, "Here, Harold died." But we don't know that that figure is Harold. So the jury's still out.
1: History as written by the victors, 'twas ever thus. But why does the Bayeux tapestry still fascinate so much on both sides of the English Channel?
0: I think it's such a powerful, immersive, immediate historical source. It's full of drama, powerful stories. I mentioned that friendship between William and Harold as brothers in arms that then twists and turns and they're mortal enemies on the battlefield. We see glimpses of the reality of conflict and violence. Just after William's forces land on the south coast of England, we glimpse a woman and a child fleeing from a burning building torched by the Normans. In those borders, we see mythical beasts and strange monsters. It's a window into a different imaginary, a different world, and yet it connects with us so powerfully today.
1: That was Professor Catherine Clark at the University of London's Institute of Historical Research. Next, we have a remarkable account of arguably one of the most important events of 20th century world history, the Long March in 1930s China. Thousands of troops who had followed Mao Zedong and were loyal to the communist ideal were forced to make their way over vast distances and at considerable cost in lives across the country. They were trying to flee from Chiang Kai-shek's nationalist forces during the country's civil war. Zheng Ming was one of them. In 2014, a year before his death, he spoke to the late Edward Sturton about his experience.
2: It's May 1935. The communist leader Mao Zedong and tens of thousands of his followers have been battling their way across China for seven grueling months. They're trying to join up with other communist troops to continue the fight against Chiang Kai-shek's nationalist forces. In the mountains of Sichuan, Mao faces the risk of being trapped by the raging waters of the Dadu River. The audacious plan Mao came up with was to send a small contingent to take and hold an old chain suspension bridge over the river at the town of Luding. It meant a desperate race to reach the bridge before the nationalists or Kuomintang could reinforce it.
3: On my side of the river, the Red Army were racing in the direction of the Luding Bridge. On the other side, I saw the Kuomintang soldiers going the same way. They were shooting at each other from both sides of the bank.
2: Peng Mingyi was a young shepherd. Now 94, he still lives on the farm that gave him a ringside seat at the events of eight decades ago.
3: The Red Army men were carrying big iron cooking pots, and the bullets were hitting them. Pong, pong, pong, like that, very loud. The Red Army men asked me for directions because they couldn't get past. The enemy's fire was so fierce. They called me, "Little comrade, do you know some way around?"
4: Were you frightened of them?
3: I was a teenager at that time. I was fearless, scared of nothing.
4: And what were they like, the Red Army soldiers?
3: Their clothes were quite ruined. They were really grateful. They gave me a silver dollar, which we kept.
2: The Luding Bridge stretches about 100 yards across fast-flowing water, and it's entirely supported by a system of iron chains. So when you take a step, it swings in a queasy-making manner. Yang Chengwu, the Red Army commissar, later wrote an account of the battle here. "When we blew the bugle for the attack," wrote Commissar Yang, "everything opened up. The 22 carefully selected assault troops were armed with rifles, knives, and grenades hung at their waists. Frightened for their lives, the enemy fled." The official account of the battle has been challenged by some modern historians, but the story is central to the heroic Long March myth, which was later created by party historians and Chinese filmmakers. The reality was far bleaker than the official version. It was in September 1934 that the communist leadership decided to break out of their besieged enclave in southeastern China. Tens of thousands of Red Army soldiers had already died defending their experimental communist state there.

0: against Chiang Kai-shek's forces. Chung Ming was one of those who fought the nationalist siege. He joined up a year before the march began, and at 98, he's now one of only a handful of Long March survivors.
1: It was a brutal siege. Nothing could get in. Nothing. We couldn't even get salt, not to mention oil or meat. We were completely cut off. At the end, we didn't even have space to move. Under those circumstances, we couldn't keep on striking back directly against the Kuomintang. At that time, all we had was rice, plus a rifle or spear. The enemy had cannon. When we retreated one step, the Kuomintang advanced one step. We had run out of options. If we stayed on in this way, it was very probable that we would be annihilated.
0: The logistics of the departure were formidable. The Red Army marched in straw sandals, which quickly wore through. Hundreds of thousands of them had been woven in the weeks before they set off.
1: I was in the 1st Red Army Regiment. The local people gave us a good send-off. They gave us eggs, peanuts, fruit, all kinds of food. They kept putting food into the soldiers' pockets. They were sad to see us go. They were asking, "Where are you going?" But we comforted them by saying, "Fellows, don't be worried, we'll definitely come back."

0: The beginning of the Long March was immortalised in the song Ten Farewells to the Red Army. With a smile on our faces but bitterness in the heart, how can we forget the Red Army, related to us in blood and flesh? In the months that followed, the Red Army fought running battles with the nationalists and the local warlords who supported them. The official history talks of glorious victories, but the memories of many veterans, like Zheng Ming, dwell more on the threats from hunger, exhaustion and disease.
1: 草电视一问，这个这个，一都几十里路啊，都是平地青草。
2: The grassland was, is, endless. You couldn't even see birds, just grass. Everywhere. Underneath the grass is water. There were a lot of swamps, and it was easy to fall in and be trapped. We were very tired and had no strength. Many people died there. Many people died, just sucked into the swamp. But what you noticed was that many people seemed to die together. It looked like they had crawled to each other. You would see several bodies together. Why? Because we had the same revolutionary spirit. They wanted to live together, die together.
0: Mao declared the Long March over on October the 19th, 1935. But the end came about almost by accident. A month earlier, the communists had chanced upon a newspaper that reported the existence of a communist base in northwest Shanxi. And that's where Mao decided they'd regroup. Other Red Army columns joined them there. They'd covered thousands of kilometres, and the 86,000-strong force that set out a year earlier had been reduced to just a few thousand, perhaps as few as 4,000. Yet Mao claimed, the Long March has ended with victory for us and defeat for the enemy. The veteran Zheng Ming had left with that first wave of troops in October 1934 and didn't return home for some 35 years. He had, as he put it to me, been through so many battles and regretted what he'd missed during his time away from home.
2: I came back to my home sometime during the Cultural Revolution in about 1970. When we joined the army, we didn't even have time to go back home and say goodbye. I don't even know where my parents were buried when they died. We weren't allowed to take letters from our families because they could be found by the Kuomintang and our families would be attacked. When I came back, there was no one left in my family. They all died. It was very miserable. Miserable. The biggest achievement for me is the victory of the Long March. The victory laid a solid foundation for our victories against the Kuomintang and the Japanese invader. Without the victory of the Long March, we wouldn't have today's China. The victory was big, but also the sacrifice was big.
3: Zheng Ming was speaking to Edward Sturton in 2014. 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And don't forget, there's a dedicated collection of first-hand stories from China's history on our website. Go to bbc.com/witnesshistory. And there's more from the History Hour when we return in just a moment.
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3: Coming up in part two of the History Hour, the firefighters who survived the collapse of the North Tower after the 9/11 attacks, the weather report that changed the date of D-Day, and an outbreak of religious fervour in 1980s Ireland.
7: I remember distinctly arriving at the place, standing there and staring at a light in the rain with hundreds, if not thousands, of people.
3: That's after we get a summary of the latest world news.
8: BBC News with Govinda Gill. Ukraine's state rail company says Russia was probably targeting a train carrying senior European diplomats when it struck a passenger train with a drone near the border with Poland. Nobody was injured on the train that was hit, and it was evacuated in time. Donald Trump says Ukraine must stop attacking Russian oil targets, blaming Kyiv rather than the conflict in the Middle East for diesel shortages. The price of diesel in the US has hit a record high. Exit polls in Sweden's general election predict that centre-left opposition parties are likely to be in a position to form the next government. A bloc headed by the Social Democrats of the former Prime Minister Magdalena Andersson are forecast to win 51% of the vote. The Israeli culture minister has said he'll take immediate action to revoke the citizenship of two Israeli directors of NASA, a documentary examining the AI-driven system used by the Israeli military to carry out attacks in Gaza. Miki Zohar tweeted that Yuval Abraham and Rachel Zor had betrayed the state of Israel. China's capital, Beijing, is banning the possession of drones in the city, further limiting use of the devices. The authorities have cited public safety concerns since restrictions on drones began last August. Donald Trump has announced that he's lifting tariffs on Irish whiskey imported to the United States. He was speaking at the prize-giving ceremony of the Irish Open golf tournament at his Doonbeg resort in County Clare. In tennis, Germany's Alexander Zverev has won the first set in his match against Ben Shelton from the United States in the final of the US Open in New York. Both men are bidding to take the title for the first time. Zverev, the top seed, had a successful year in the Grand Slams, having won the French Open. BBC News.
3: Welcome back to part two of the History Hour with Max Pearson. Still to come, the vital weather report that dictated the timing of D-Day in the Second World War, and a moment when religious fervour swept rural Ireland in the 1980s. But before that, the United States has been marking 25 years since the deadliest terror attack in history, 9/11. When one of the four hijacked planes used in the attack was flown into the North Tower of the World Trade Center in New York, firefighter Jay Jonas and his crew were sent to rescue people. As the two towers targeted by the planes collapsed, Jay and his crew, astonishingly, survived. He's been telling Rowan Bridge how.
9: Good morning. 64 degrees at 8 o'clock. It's Tuesday, September 11th. I'm Lee Harris. Here's what's happening. It's primary day, and the polls are open in New York City.
10: Voters September the 11th, 2001, started like any other day for listeners to New York's radio station 1010 Winds. But nothing would ever be the same again. 8:46 in the morning. The Boeing 767 has just been deliberately flown into the North Tower of the World Trade Center. Firefighter Jay Jonas and his colleagues raced to the scene. As others fled, Jay ran into the tower lobby to be briefed on his role.
11: There was a line of fire officers waiting to speak to the chief in charge, who was Pete Hayden. And just around that time, we saw a large black shadow on the ground, and we heard a loud noise outside. All of a sudden, a man came running in from the outside and yelled out that a second plane has just hit the South Tower. So at that point, whatever thoughts we had that this might have been a horrible accident were gone. We were under attack.
10: Jay was briefed on his team's role and went to speak to them.
11: Here's the deal. It's a raw deal, but this is what we have to do. We have to go upstairs for search and rescue in this building, and we can't use the elevators because they've been exposed to fire. And the last thing I said to them was, they're trying to kill us, boys. I said, let's go.
10: Weighed down with equipment, he and his team started climbing the stairs. 27 floors up, everything changed.
11: We felt and experienced something nobody ever felt or experienced before. We heard a loud noise outside. And our building started to sway back and forth violently. We had no idea what that was. I went to the north windows. I couldn't see anything. I just saw the white dust pressed against the glass.
10: The dust was from the plume that engulfed the area as the South Tower collapsed.
11: And I just looked at my guys and said, okay, our mission is no longer doable. It's time for us to get out of here. And we started heading down the stairs. We got to about the 20th floor, and we saw a woman standing in the doorway, and she was crying. My fireman stopped, and one of those was Tommy Falco. He turned and looked at me, and he says, hey, Cap, what do you want to do with her? I looked at her, and she was crying. She was in distress. I said, all right, bring her with us. And people have questioned me about that. I said, what a monumental decision. And I says, well, that's why we went there. We didn't go there to have the World Trade Center experience. We went there to save somebody's life. And we started heading down the stairs with her in tow, but that greatly slowed us down.
10: The woman's name was Josephine Harris, but she can't move at anything like the speed of the firefighters.
11: We made it to the fourth floor, and Josephine Harris falls to the floor. And she starts yelling at us, leave me, get away from me, don't touch me, leave me alone. This is after we slowed ourselves down to rescue her. I wasn't very happy with Josephine Harris at this point.
10: As unhappy as they were, Jay and his team weren't going to leave her. As they're working out how to carry her out of the building, events overtake them. The tower comes down on top of them, a moment caught on camera by a BBC crew nearby.
12: Oh, my God. We gotta go.
11: Deafening noise, tremendous vibration. You know, we're bouncing up and down off the floor like we're rag dolls. Every time a floor would hit another floor, you'd hear a loud boom, but they were in quick succession. So it was like boom, boom, boom, boom, boom, boom, boom. So I just covered up, anticipating that this was going to be it. We were going to be killed. We were going to be crushed, waiting for that big beam or that big piece of concrete to come and crush us. And then the collapse stopped.
10: Miraculously, they'd survived the most catastrophic building collapse in history. More than 1,400 people had been killed in a matter of seconds. But the stairway had shielded Josephine Jay and his colleagues.
11: The B stairway was in the center of the building. So you would think that that would be the worst place to be. But actually, it was the best place because if you watch the way the building collapsed, the building peeled away like it was a banana. We were the banana in the center of the building. You know, it kind of peeled away.
10: Incredibly, others too had survived that initial collapse, including fellow firefighter Mike Warcola, who would ride to work with Jay.
11: This was to be his last day in the New York City Fire Department. He was scheduled to retire September 12th. He got on the radio and he said, Mayday, Mayday, Mayday. This is the officer of Ladder Company 5. I'm on the 12th floor B stairway. I'm trapped and I'm hurt bad. And we had passed him on the stairway coming down the stairs. The stairway's still there, but it's loaded with debris. And you can move debris and shimmy up the banister and you could climb. So I made it to the fifth floor and his second Mayday came in. And I still couldn't get to him. I made it to this half landing of the sixth floor. And finally, the third Mayday came in. This is anybody out there that can help us? So sorry, Mike, I can't help you. And I went,

0: back down the stairs. And that was the last I heard from Mike. He passed after that.
1: 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The rescuers would have to be rescued. He put out a mayday call.
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0: Mayday, mayday, mayday. This is ladder 6. We're in the North Tower, B stairway, 4th floor, and we're trapped. It took a couple times to get through, and then finally a chief from the 6th Division got on the radio. So, okay, ladder 6, we got you. We got you, North Tower, B stairway, 4th floor. It's okay. Things are looking up. I still don't have the words to describe how I felt. I knew all these guys were coming to find us.
1: After several hours buried in the rubble, a shaft of light cut through the dust and debris. The hole proved to be the way out of Stairway B. Climbing up the tangle of twisted metal and masonry and out through the hole, the first firefighter laid a path for the others to follow.
0: One by one, my guys left the stairway, holding onto this rope, getting down to the point where they were out of where we were. And now you're outside, but now you're surrounded by buildings that are on fire and fire coming up through the rubble and everything. So we weren't out of harm's way yet.
1: Jay and his colleagues had survived the collapse and being buried alive, but they still faced a clear and present danger.
0: Before these buildings collapsed, you had 10 to 20 floors of fire in them. These fires didn't go out when the building collapsed. As a matter of fact, they got bigger. It was like you're walking on a volcano with twisted metal and bad air. There's smoke and dust that were traveling through the air. So this dust coated the steel and made the steel very slippery. It was like you're walking on ice. You got to be very careful. Because if you fell on jagged metal, which wouldn't feel good. It was arduous making your way across there.
1: Remarkably, everyone, including Josephine Harris, made it out without serious physical injury from the collapse. Despite surviving when countless friends and colleagues didn't, Jay says he's never had survivor's guilt.
0: If we passed Josephine Harris and not picked her up, it would have bothered me. But we were doing everything everybody else was doing, and we just happened to be in the right spot at the right time.
1: The decision to rescue Josephine Harris quite possibly saved your life.
0: Well, there's no doubt that us stopping to save her saved her life. By her making a stand on the 4th floor, that put us in the exact right spot for us to make a stand. This is where we're going to ride this out and live.
1: How do you reflect on all of that now?
0: I'm blessed that I was part of the biggest rescue effort in the history of the United States. The only thing is that almost all the guys who participated in this rescue effort were killed. So their heroism was left on the battlefield.
4: The former New York firefighter Jay Jonas was speaking to Rowan Bridge. And further programming to mark 25 years since the 9/11 attacks can be found across the BBC World Service and at bbc.com. Next to one of the unsung heroes of the Second World War. In 1944, a young Irish woman called Maureen Flavin drew up a weather report that helped change the course of the war, completely unaware that her temperature, pressure and wind speed readings were being passed to Allied headquarters in England. Maureen predicted bad weather heading towards the coast of France for the 5th of June. Her forecast led to the delaying of the largest seaborne invasion in history, D-Day. Maureen's son, Edward Sweeney, spoke to Jane Wilkinson in 2024 about his mother's crucial role.
5: The dawn of June the 6th comes up like thunder over the invasion coast as Allied bombers send down their share of the 20,000 tons of bombs dropped in the 24 hours preceding the landings. The softening up of the German defences along a broad stretch of coast.
6: That's British Pathé on the start of D-Day in 1944. The date, June the 6th, is now fixed in the history books. But Operation Overlord should have taken place 24 hours earlier. And it was forecasts of an Atlantic storm that changed the date. Maureen Flavin sent in the crucial weather report.
7: I felt very happy about it, that we did give the right readings. Oh God, I felt proud.
6: Back in 1944, Maureen was working as a post office assistant in Blacksod, on the far west coast of Ireland. But her job wasn't just stamping letters and sorting parcels, as her eldest son Edward explains.
3: At that time in Ireland,

0: the Meteorological Service used some of the post offices as observation points, and the west coast of Ireland gave you the first indications of any major change in weather. So during the war, the observations increased.
1: Maureen had had no training in weather reporting, but she learnt, recording temperature, rainfall, air pressure and the force of the wind, using equipment set up outside the remote rural post office.
2: Wind direction was very important. You'd have to be precise with that. But living here, we'd know the wind directions off by heart.
1: That's Maureen, interviewed by New Decade TV for a 2019 documentary about her wartime weather reports.
2: You went out at 10 to the hour, night and day. You couldn't get a good night's sleep. You'd one weather report sent when it was time to go out and take another one.
1: Maureen shared the 24-hour shifts with Margaret Sweeney, who ran the post office, and Margaret's son Ted. Every hour they phoned their readings to the Met Office in Dublin.
2: I didn't like night duty. I used to be afraid if it was the Germans come in at night. Come ashore.
1: Meanwhile, in the south of England, tens of thousands of British, American and Canadian servicemen were gathering for the most ambitious operation of the war, the assault of the Normandy beaches in France.
3: More and more troops continue to mass in these islands in readiness for the real second front invasion of Europe, even though the enemy can only guess where they will invade and when. Their final destination is Berlin. There's no secret about that.
1: In fact, the Allies, led by the US General Dwight Eisenhower, had settled on a date. The invasion was to be June the 5th, 1944. But they needed clear skies and calm seas to land forces safely in France. Weather reports were vital. Back in Blacksod, on June the 3rd, Maureen went to take her usual readings. It was 1 o'clock in the morning, and it was an important day for many reasons.
2: The 3rd of June, that was my birthday.
0: It was her 21st birthday. At the time, things were pretty Spartan here. No, they wouldn't have been going out for a meal or the music or anything like that then. She was working, doing her shifts, and she actually took the reading that showed the weather changes coming in from the Atlantic, the barometer dropping, and this indicated a change. A sharp, sudden wind was coming in. It was going to be quite severe.
2: But this day, it was kind of too bad to know the exact direction. So I said, ring the Coast Guard. It was ringing a while before he answered me. I swear he was probably asleep. But I asked him anyway. I said, I'm an awful way. I can't get the wind direction. How's it blowing?
0: It would have been southerly, and as it crossed over Britain, the more severe wind would have been right over the channel.
1: Maureen wrote down her figures and phoned Dublin. What she didn't know is that all her readings were being fed to the Allied headquarters in England, thanks to a deal that Britain had made with the neutral Irish government at the beginning of the war.
2: And I was only down on the phone rate to please check and repeat.
0: And it was a lady in the Met Office in Britain that rang and asked to recheck the readings, which she did, and she got a second call to recheck on that forecast. It was very unusual. She thought it strange. All right, she did wonder why she had to reach it twice.
2: I said, what's wrong? And of course, they weren't going to tell me they were going to war.
1: Maureen's report, now double-checked, was the first indication of the coming storm. Group Captain James Stagg, the Allies' chief meteorologist, pulled all the information together and warned Eisenhower. D-Day would have to be postponed.
4: General Eisenhower at his British headquarters checks the working out of plans. The weather is none too favourable for invasion. Stormy skies and a blustery wind. The channel is notoriously a rough body of water, and the breaking waves make the landing of equipment difficult.
0: The problem was that it would have involved large loss of life from the landing craft, because they weren't capable of handling that sort of weather on the beaches. So it was a big decision to delay it, having 500,000 men milling round ready to go, and it was a hard time for everybody involved.
1: But there were still important questions. How quickly would the storm pass? And could the invasion go ahead?

0: the following day.
1: In my mind, equally as important was the weather forecast that she sent afterwards, which showed that the pressure was rising again, the wind speed was dropping, better weather was following, which allowed the Allies to carry on the 6th.
2: Heading out to sea after a 24-hour delay because of the weather. Now the invasion has started. 4,000 ships and thousands of smaller craft. The gathering of the mighty armada.
0: Operation Overlord had finally begun. In the first 24 hours, 160,000 Allied troops landed on a 50-mile stretch of Normandy coast. Their aim, to drive German forces out of Western Europe. British Pathé again.
2: This is it. They're on the beach, plunging waist-deep into the sea. These men who are planting themselves on the first bit of French soil to be won back after 4 years.
0: At the time, Maureen never knew the significance of her 21st birthday weather report. Historians only discovered it a decade later. By that time, she'd married Ted Sweeney, was raising a family, and had taken over as Black Sod's postmistress. But in 2021, Maureen received international recognition, as American Museum Director John J. Kelly told RTE.
3: I have a very special award that's rarely given, rarely given. It's coming directly from the United States Congress to her, and it puts her name in the Library of Congress in perpetuity.
4: Oh, God, I feel proud. That it was from Black Sod, and that we gave it right because they had other reports, remember, coming in. So always was the right one.
1: Oh, we were very proud of her, especially when she was awarded the Congressional Medal. In her latter life, she lived to be 100. But when you went back to the war, she remembered everything. But as a family, we're very proud of her. Very proud of her.
5: Edward Sweeney was speaking to Jane Wilkinson in 2024 about his mother and her crucial role in the Allied invasion of Europe in the Second World War. Finally this week, we're continuing the Irish theme by going back to the summer of 1985 when a rural village became the focus of a national phenomenon. Thousands travelled to Ballinspittle after reports that a statue of the Virgin Mary was moving. Helen Edwick has been speaking to Eta Dungan, who travelled there as a teenager and remembers the crowds gathering at the shrine.
6: South of the border, many worshippers at Ballinspittle in County Cork say they've seen a concrete statue of the Virgin Mary move its arms and shake its feet, and they've now mounted an all-night vigil next to it.
7: On Thursday night, I saw a lady sway forward until I thought that the statue would fall down. And then on Friday night, I saw a lady's face change, the face of our Lord.
8: I remember distinctly arriving at the place, standing there and staring at a light in the rain with hundreds, if not thousands, of people.
9: Eta Dungan is 14 years old in the summer of 1985. She lives in Dublin with her parents, but it's the school holidays, and she and her sister Claire are staying on her aunt and uncle's dairy farm in County Cork.
8: It was a big old farmhouse, and it was the type of house where, even though it had a front door, which is very typical in rural Ireland, absolutely nobody used the front door, and everybody just came in the back door. And one thing I would remember, that there was always tea served and there was always homemade baking.
9: Idyllic summer days of playing outside, sometimes helping with the harvest or milking the cows. The sisters come home for dinner and then go out to play again until dark. And on Sundays,
8: everyone went into Mass, Mass was there, and then in the churchyard afterwards, you would have met up with your cousins and your cousins' friends. So it was a big social occasion. The church was just central to most things in Ireland at the time.
9: Meanwhile, just 40 kilometres away in the village of Ballinspittle, that statue of the Virgin Mary has been causing a lot of excitement.
10: The stories began when a local woman, Cathy O'Mahony, was out walking one evening with a group of friends. They were all staggered to see the statue begin to move, although strangely, they each saw it happen in a different way.
11: To me, as if she was breathing or sighing, lifelike.
10: So her chest was rising.
11: Chest, yeah, and the other saw the hens move, one hen move out from the other end and up, you know, and they saw the head move.
9: Word spread.

0: dozens of people come to see for themselves. The next night, it's hundreds, and then thousands.
1: I remember the journey. It would have been quite a packed car. In my head, it was a brown Cortina, and it would have been in a time where nobody wore seatbelts in the back of a car and quite regularly would have sat on somebody's knee.
0: The sisters, aunt, uncle and cousins travel into the evening, more than an hour down small, winding country roads.
1: It was dark when we arrived, and I remember the traffic slowing considerably. It was tiny roads that we pulled up to, and I remember men directing traffic. And I say traffic, these men were just trying to find you somewhere that you could throw a car. So we pulled up tight to the side of the road, so it would have been in a hedge, and then we all got out of the car. It's raining. It's pouring with rain. That kind of heavy, soft rain. Irish people have different ways of talking about rain, but it was like a heavy, heavy mizzle that was just hanging in the air. I think then what I would remember is the sound of singing hymns and also that sense of the rosary being said over and over, like the Hail Mary over and over. And there's a certain cadence and lilt to it because sometimes someone will start the prayer and somebody else, the group, will finish it. So it's like somebody's leading the prayer and they answer. So it's nearly like a call and answer is how I remember it. It was like you were walking towards this because there was hundreds and hundreds of cars. So we walked quite a distance to get to where the grotto was.
0: The grotto, a roadside shrine, sits up on a hillside. A life-size statue of the Virgin Mary wearing white robes and a blue sash, hands joined in prayer.
1: It was so high that even amongst the crowds that you were able to see it, and there was a light on it. And we were just in amongst the crowd. It was quite subdued, if that's a word I could use there. It was, yeah, reverent, I would say.
2: I'm surrounded now, I suppose, by, I would have thought, at least 5,000 people, all of them staring across this little valley to this bright source of light that's shimmering out at us. It's a very strange feeling.
1: We just stood quietly and looked at it, and I think there was definitely a hope that you would view something or see it move, because that's what people were talking about. And we all would have known about Lourdes and Fatima and, you know, these religious pilgrim sites where the Virgin Mary was supposed to have appeared. But I remember just staring at it.
3: Many come out of curiosity, more come out of faith, but few go away disappointed.
4: I've seen a pope's face. I've seen a face with a beard, a person with a beard. And I've also seen a head with no hair and the head turned down, like that.
0: After a while, Ita walks with her family back to the car. And as they're walking, she turns to her sister Claire and quietly asks,
1: did you see anything? And she said, I don't think so. And I said, I don't think so either. But there was a sense of fear that we should have seen something, or shame that we should have seen something, that others had seen something and we weren't devout enough or holy enough, or why could we not see it? We didn't discuss how others viewed it, or did they see it, or did they not see it, or we didn't discuss how we felt, but we just had a silent bond, I would say, that was, I didn't see it, you didn't see it, fair enough, we're not on our own, kind of thing.
0: Ballinspittle was just the start. That summer became known as the Summer of the Moving Statues, as reports from across the country drew huge crowds. Looking back now, Ita sees it as a moment from a very different time.
1: So I think if I look at modern Ireland and the Ireland of the 1980s, they're two completely different places now. Something like this couldn't happen. But it did happen, and people believed it. Thousands and

0: thousands and thousands of people believed it.
1: A mystery, but not a singular mystery. There have been reports of similar phenomena, moving statues, crying statues, in many countries around the world. Ita Dungan was speaking to Helen Ledwick. And bringing this edition of the History Hour to an end. We'll be back with more witnesses to events from the past next week. So until then, this is Max Pearson. From all of us here,

0: ABC News, I'm Eliza Getzy. Oman's foreign minister says a meeting in the country between Gulf states and Iran to discuss the Strait of Hormuz has been postponed. The meeting was expected to discuss possible agreements on the critical waterway and was scheduled to take place today. Badr al-Busaidi says the meeting has been delayed in the interests of consensus. It comes as Yemen's Iran-aligned Houthis have made major gains against Saudi-backed government forces, capturing parts of the Bab al-Mandab Strait, another key shipping corridor. US President Donald Trump has brushed off concerns about the speed at which artificial intelligence is developing. Kaysen Ho reports from Washington.
1: The chief executives of two of the world's top artificial intelligence companies, OpenAI and Anthropic, are calling for a global slowdown in AI development to address the risk of it progressing beyond human control. Billionaire AI rival Elon Musk is also backing the call, but asked about whether the industry should slow down or be more regulated, President Donald Trump said very negative forces are bringing things up about AI that won't happen, and said it's important the US beats China in the AI race. Kaysen Ho, ABC News, Washington.
0: A Russian drone has struck a passenger train in Ukraine on the same line used by foreign dignitaries that visit the war-torn country. Europe correspondent Mazoe Ford has more.
2: The Russian drone hit a Ukrainian passenger train close to the border with neighbouring Poland. Minutes earlier, another train on the same line was carrying former British Prime Minister Boris Johnson and other European diplomats who were leaving Ukraine after a conference. Russia said it had struck railway infrastructure, but Ukraine's state railway company said that quite possibly the target of this drone could have been the diplomatic train. It said the train had left the station earlier than expected because of a timetable change due to constant threats of Russian strikes.
0: Back home, new budget analysis has revealed about half of the forecast savings from the federal government's private health insurance rebate changes will come from aged pensioners. The federal government is moving to wind back the rebate for those aged 65 and over receive on their private health cover, banking about $3 billion to spend elsewhere in the aged care system. Parliamentary Budget Office analysis, exclusively obtained by the ABC, found about $1.6 billion will come from aged pensioners. Independent MP Monique Ryan has described the policy as a cash grab during a cost of living crisis.
3: Really effectively punching down on a group of people who really don't have capacity to absorb this sort of financial blow.
0: A Sydney father charged over a brazen carjacking that left multiple people injured in Sydney's west will face court later this month after he was refused bail. Charlie McLean reports.
4: Police allege the 36-year-old drove a car recklessly with his two children inside, hit another car on Parramatta Road at Lidcombe, and then stole a woman's car. The man is also accused of threatening several people with a small knife. He's been charged with multiple offences, including aggravated robbery with wounding. The children, aged 5 and 7, suffered minor injuries and are now in the care of their mother. In a brief bedside court appearance from hospital, the man did not apply for bail. The matter will return to the Burwood local court on September 24.
0: And Indonesian authorities are investigating the death of a Queensland woman near Bali. She fell from a cliff at a popular tourist spot, as Ned Hammond explains.
5: Local authorities say 29-year-old Brianna Cronin was stranded on Kalinking Beach Cliff on Nusa Penida Island on Saturday morning. They say emergency services were called to the scene, but she fell from the steep cliff before they could reach her. The Department of Foreign Affairs and Trade says it's providing consular assistance to the Queensland woman's family. Construction of a 182-metre elevator down to the beach had been taking place until the works were suspended late last year amid widespread opposition from tourists and local politicians.
0: And a 12-year-old boy from Western New South Wales will finish a 540-kilometre walk for charity in Canberra today. Dusty Langby will arrive at Parliament House after walking from his hometown of Warren over the past 16 days. He's been raising money for the children's charity Little Wings, with the broader aim of bringing more paediatricians to regional areas. He'll meet with the Prime Minister, Anthony Albanese, tomorrow to discuss the issue. And Dusty's mum, Sarah, says she's very proud.
6: Every step of the way, we've had new adventures, new memories, and just so much support from every community from the start till the, you know, till today.
0: And you're up to date with all the latest from ABC News.
7: Thank you very much, Eliza. Sarah Morris with you here now. We're coming to you from Gadigal Land.
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7: Good morning. It is Monday, the 14th of September. Hope you had a good weekend. Making news this morning, One Nation releases its migration plan as pressure mounts on Pauline Hanson to apologise over her comments about the Prime Minister's mother. More on that shortly. Also, more support this morning for calls to slow down the development of AI.
9: I'm deeply worried about the impact that it is having on society. In particular, we're seeing patterns with young people in terms of their use of chatbots.
7: And we'll also be taking you to Victoria this morning, where there is pressure to do something about potholes in the road. This after a motorcyclist has died after hitting a pothole in the state's southwest. All of that and more coming up here this morning on ABC News Radio. And there is a bit of rain around our capital cities today. If you're in Melbourne, Adelaide, Hobart and Canberra, you can expect a shower or two today. In the other capital cities, it should be mostly fine. Well, we start this morning talking about artificial intelligence because Donald Trump is downplaying the risk posed by AI, this after days of warnings by experts. The heads of some AI giants in the US have called for development to slow down. The Anthropic CEO, as well as the heads of fellow AI giants Sam Altman and Elon Musk, have pledged to take actions to curb the pace of development when it comes to the technology. Dario Amade, who is the CEO of Anthropic, says the world has to work together on regulating the technology.
10: I think it's more illuminating to think in terms of, you know, how do you decompose those probabilities? What are the paths in which things go well, and what are the paths in which things go poorly? And so instead of saying, you know, it's a 10% chance, that sounds like it's a roll of the dice, I think it's much more illuminating to say, well, that forks into different paths. And if we take the right paths, then the chance of something going wrong is very low. If we take the wrong paths, then the chance of something going wrong could be even higher than that. And so let's focus on our agency and our ability to take the right paths instead of the wrong paths. And I think that the way to take the right paths is for the industry to work together. Again, you know, we'll talk about the proposal that I've put out today. But at the end of the day, the industry has to work together, and it's harder, but to some extent, the world has to work together.
7: So that's the Anthropic CEO, Dario Amade, there. Now, Donald Trump has dismissed the concerns, saying it's more important for the US to beat China in the AI race.
11: Leading China in AI, we're the most sophisticated country in the world. And frankly, I want to keep it that way, because whoever wins AI wins. And we can put guardrails, we can do this and that, but I think you have a lot of negative forces that are bringing it up that shouldn't be bringing it up, and they're bringing up things that won't happen. But whoever wins with AI wins, you know, it's an expression that I came up with, and it's true.
7: That's US President Donald Trump. Now, there are scum that are sceptical at the warnings that are coming from the heads of the AI companies. Connor Lay is the CEO of Control AI, a non-profit organisation which is dedicated to preventing existential risk from the development of artificial superintelligence. And he

0: very hard to imagine that going well. So therefore, we think the only reasonable thing is to not get into this situation. We must ban the development of such systems, both domestically and internationally, because if they are built anywhere in the world, whether that's in, you know, Western countries such as the United States or China or anywhere else, this is an unacceptable risk to our security.
1: But this is proposed US legislation. It's not a global treaty. If the US does go ahead and ban this type of development, what's to stop China or anyone else racing ahead?
0: So actually, a very important component of the call from Sanders and Kassar is to call for international regulation. National regulation alone cannot solve this problem. Fundamentally, if the United States builds superintelligence, the United States will cease to exist, as will other countries. If China builds superintelligence, China will cease to exist, as well as all other countries. As such, we must find a way to build a trust but verify regime with countries such as China, where we can mutually verify that neither of us are pursuing superintelligence. This doesn't mean we don't pursue any forms of AI. There are many forms of AI that are not superintelligence and that have very important and valuable economic and military applications and should further be in pursuit. But no one wins if superintelligence is built. And so we must build such a trust but verify regime that is backed by credible deterrence.
1: But in the example of China, what's to motivate China to rein itself in on the advice of a rival like the United States?
0: Fundamentally, their own self-interest. If China builds superintelligence, they cannot control it either, and it will lead to their destruction. If an American company builds superintelligence, it will lead to the destruction of China and the United States and everyone else. Fundamentally, in a sense, the game theory works out here in that it is, in fact, not in the interest of any sovereign country to build superintelligence. Now, that is not sufficient for a deal to actually happen. There will still need to have to be monitoring and verification to ensure adherence to such agreements that are backed by a ladder of escalation, everything from political or economic sanctions up to reserving the right to self-defense.
1: Now, Sam Altman and Elon Musk have backed this call by Dario Amodei, the CEO of Anthropic, to slow down development. What does that tell us about where the industry stands on safety when it comes to AI?
0: Most of what is being said by these companies is marketing hype. If you read the things that people such as Dario are proposing, you may notice that they talk about pacing. They do not talk about stopping or not building superintelligence, despite them and their employees and many other for years now having already warned that they're could be, you know, 10% or even higher percentage chance that such superintelligent AI could kill everyone on Earth, every man, woman, and child. Now, in my personal opinion, if I was found myself that my company was building something that had a 10% chance of killing over 8 billion people, I would simply stop doing that. They seem to not be interested in not doing this. And so therefore, what is important is fundamentally that government gets involved, that we stop this from happening, that we stop not just these companies, that we stop all companies and all actors internationally from pursuing and building superintelligence.
1: You've hinted at there that they're not really interested in these calls to ban or rein in AI, yet you have tweeted this week, we're at a watershed moment, the vibe is shifting, it's not over yet, we can still stop artificial superintelligence. Do you really believe that, given the power of these other actors?
0: Yes, I do, because I do believe that we still do live in a democracy. The government does have the ability to rein in companies, and the public does have the ability to affect what the government does. It's not perfect. We here in America are a very divided nation. But what I could say is that the bipartisan upswell of political will against AI of many kinds that I've been seeing in the United States over the last months and years is second to none. I've never seen anything like this before. Really, this is not a right versus left issue. This is a human versus machine issue. This is a question of how do we want the future for us and our children to look? And this is not something that anyone here wants. No one wants to be replaced by AI. No one wants AI threatening our lives. So, no, I absolutely believe that we can still do it. We can still stop these companies. We can make it illegal. But we are running out of time. And, well, in a few years' time, if we don't do anything, it might well be too late.
2: And that's Connor Lay there, who is the CEO of Control AI, which is a non-profit organisation dedicated to preventing existential risk from the development of artificial superintelligence. And he was speaking there to Deutsche Welle. Let's return home now. The One Nation leader, Pauline Hanson, is facing growing calls to apologise to Prime Minister Anthony Albanese for what he's described as a stunning attack on his late mother. Now, while criticism of Senator Hanson's comments on a resurfaced podcast have drawn condemnation from across the spectrum, her colleague, Barnaby Joyce, is standing by

0: his leader on this occasion. Here's the political reporter, Lexi Junawick.
1: At Canberra Airport's arrivals hall ahead of another sitting week, some of the Prime Minister's traditional political rivals spoke out in support of him after Pauline Hanson's criticism of his late mother. Among them, Liberal frontbenchers Dan Tehan and John O'Dunham.
2: Should she apologise?
3: Well, I think all of us have a duty not to bring people's families into politics.
2: Should she apologise?
4: Like, there's a pattern of behaviour here, and I guess it sort of says something about Senator Hanson. The rest of us don't spend our time commentating on people we don't know and their relatives, so I think it'd be the decent thing to do.
1: Speaking with the Carl Stefanovic show back in late January, Senator Hanson mimicked Mr Albanese's openness about his upbringing.
5: I've actually grew up in a House Commission house. You have no idea how hard it is to grow up in a House Commission house. Oh, my God.
1: And slammed the years Marianne Albanese, a single mother who grappled with many health challenges, spent in public housing. Ms Albanese died in 2002 at the age of 65.
5: House Commission houses should not be there for people to live in them for 30, 40. And he said his mother lived in the same one she was born in for 65 years. Sorry, that's not on to me.
1: On Sunday, the Prime Minister hit back at the resurfaced podcast appearance from the One Nation leader.
6: I am stunned at these comments, but I'll make this point. If Pauline Hanson wants to criticise me, then that's fine. But my mother was way out of Pauline Hanson's league. Way out of it.
1: Senator Hanson's remarks have been brought back into the spotlight after being published in the Australian newspaper, and she hasn't backed down. One Nation MP Barnaby Joyce has defended his leader and accused the Prime Minister of using his public housing background as a political tactic to win empathy from voters. Mr Joyce has, however, offered an apology to Liberal MP and former SAS officer Andrew Hastie after he was repeatedly labelled a traitor in a One Nation cartoon.
7: She's still a lying coward. I'm not backing down.
1: Appearing on News 24 yesterday, Mr Hastie accepted Mr Joyce's apology, but his battle with Senator Hanson is far from over. Her comments about the Prime Minister's mother adding fuel to that fire.
7: I think this is another indicator to the Australian people that she's not fit to be Prime Minister. I don't think you should be talking about the late mother of anyone in this game, and certainly not reflecting on circumstances over which she had no understanding.
1: While Senator Hanson's targeted criticism of Mr Hastie and the Prime Minister have seen political opponents find common ground, for some in Parliament, such as United Australia Party Senator Ralph Babbitt, saying sorry isn't the answer.
8: I haven't seen the comments, but she should never apologise because you never apologise to the woke mob. That is a mistake. Never say sorry, especially if you mean it.
1: The ABC has approached One Nation for further comment, but is yet to receive a response.
0: That's Lexi Junawick with that story. This is ABC News Radio. Here are the headlines this morning. Donald Trump has dismissed concerns about artificial intelligence after the heads of OpenAI and Anthropic, as well as billionaire Elon Musk, pledged to take actions to curb the pace of development.
9: I think you have a lot of negative forces and are bringing it up that shouldn't be bringing it up, and they're bringing up things that won't happen.
0: Back home, authorities say the spread of bird flu to an endangered Australian sea lion on Kangaroo Island is a concerning development for the South Australian wildlife. Environment Minister Emily Burke says the seal was recovering from a shark attack when it succumbed to bird flu. And a funeral service is going to be held in Brisbane today for the former Queensland Police Commissioner Steve Golshevsky. As the state's disaster coordinator, he became a well-known figure during the COVID pandemic. Thanks for your company this morning. Eastern Standard Time right now, it's 18 minutes past 6. In the centre, it is 12 minutes to 6. And if you're in WA, a very early good morning to you. It is 18 minutes past 4. Well, let me take you to Victoria now, where a motorcyclist has died after hitting a pothole in Victoria's southwest over the weekend. Now, police say the 71-year-old died after hitting that pothole and losing control of his bike yesterday afternoon. The death is putting renewed attention on the state's infrastructure just a few months before Victorians head to the polls. And it's just days after a new report from Victoria's Auditor General found almost half of the state's road network is in poor condition and crumbling faster than the government can repair it. Our reporter Steph Ferrier is following these developments this morning.
10: This has certainly been an issue that has caused a lot of anger and concern.

0: sadly, over the weekend, it also turned deadly. Police say that it's believed this 71-year-old motorcyclist did strike that pothole at Trawalla, which is between Ballarat and Beaufort, about 150 kilometres west of Melbourne's CBD, around 1 o'clock, and sadly lost his life as a result. Now, this particular area in the Pyrenees Council area has actually been looked at as part of this big Auditor General report. And if we take a look at some of the fresh data analysis, we can see that a 50 kilometre stretch of the Western Highway around where this fatality happened back in 2022, there was 0% of roads that were classified as poor in that particular stretch of highway. But just roll on 2 years later in 2024, 31% of Western Highway in that particular area was classified as poor. And as you've mentioned, the Victoria Auditor General says statewide almost a half of Victorian roads are in a very poor condition. It would cost about $3 billion every year just simply to be able to maintain those roads. Even here on busy St Kilda Road here, we're just a stone's throw away from the CBD, and right behind me there are a series of potholes that are across the bitumen here, coming down on the normally very, very busy southbound track, particularly in afternoon peak hour. Now, the state government has promised to fix the roads, and it does admit that the situation isn't good enough, but this is no doubt going to be one of those very hot button issues ahead of the November state election.
1: And that is our reporter in Victoria this morning, Steph Ferrier. You're listening to ABC News Radio. Let's head overseas again now. Indonesia's orangutans are under increasing threat from forest fires that are raging across the island of Borneo. Now, animal conservation groups have rescued many of the critical endangered apes as deliberately lit fires threaten their habitat. Our Indonesia correspondent, Tim Swanston, has joined a rescue operation and sent us this report.
2: On the fringes of a national park in Borneo, Indonesian rangers and animal rescuers are trekking through the forest. They've received word a critically endangered Bornean orangutan is trapped and in danger from encroaching fires. They hear a rustle in the trees above and they find a mother and her baby. They take care and fire a sedative dart, catching the pair as they fall. Dr. Kamara, a veterinarian from animal conservation NGO YARI, helped carry out the rescue. If a rescue had not been carried out, the risk for orangutans living near these fire conflict zones is that they could potentially lose all space to move, he tells me. The fire areas could continue to expand and effectively trap the orangutans in one place, or they could die. Despite the encroaching fire threat, they're both okay. A super El Nino weather pattern is causing severe drought and fire conditions across Indonesia. An environmental monitor said this year almost 900,000 hectares of land has been burned by fires so far. It's caused a thick smoke haze to smother large parts of Borneo. Some of the island's orangutan population live in small pockets of forest that are highly vulnerable to fires. YARI has rescued at least 15 orangutans in recent weeks. An adult male recently died after it was found with hypoxia from inhaling forest fire smoke. Dr. Carmel Lano Sanchez is YARI's CEO.
3: Orangutans can escape. I mean, there is a fire near them and they get close to this very thick, very, very toxic smoke. We as humans can just go away, move to somewhere else or put a mask on. Orangutans have no way to save themselves from this toxic haze.
2: Many of these fires are being deliberately lit to clear land for palm oil plantations. More than 100 people have been arrested, accused of illegally lighting fires, and companies are also being investigated. Right near where the orangutans were rescued, the ABC found oil palms that had been planted in an area cleared by fire. Here's Dr. Sanchez again.
3: We can't deny that the oil palm expansion continues to be one of the major threats to orangutan populations, at least in this area. A lot of people are converting forest into oil palm plantations.

0: Indonesian President Prabowo Subianto said the government will act against companies and individuals caught deliberately lighting fires. This is expected to be a long fire season, and these fires on Indonesia's peatlands are notoriously difficult to put out. Many here in Borneo are simply praying for the rain to come. This is Tim Swanston in West Kalimantan reporting for AM.
1: Now, staying overseas, the people of Sweden hit the voting booths over the weekend, and exit polls are suggesting the country's going to have a change of government. The left-wing Social Democrats look set to take over the governing right-wing coalition if these exit polls are correct. It would mean a second term as Prime Minister for the party leader Magdalena Andersson. The current Prime Minister, Ulf Kristersson, had pledged to bring the far-right Sweden Democrats into government if he had won. Deutsche Welle's Terry Schultz explains the situation.
2: If you had looked at this race a year ago, 6 months ago, even 1 month ago, it looked like former Prime Minister Magdalena Andersson, the party leader of the Social Democrats, would absolutely walk away with this election. It looks like the center-right ruling coalition could not even catch up. And yet here we are on election night, and it's so close to call that nobody can even make a projection. Some of the latest opinion polls had a difference of just one seat in the 349-seat Swedish parliament. So at this very moment, with the polls having closed just moments ago, we have no idea who's going to be in the lead. What we do know is that they had fairly high turnout. Swedes always show up at more than 80% of the electorate, and it looks like that was the case again today. In fact, in some places, there were even three-hour lines for voting, so much so that there were complaints, and some people actually went home rather than standing in line. So it's clear there's really high interest in the election, and we will just have to see whether they are going to stick with the ruling coalition, as was not expected, or whether Magdalena Andersson looks set to become Sweden's prime minister yet again.
3: And Terry, of course, one of the big questions is how well the far-right Sweden Democrats are going to do. What will change for Sweden if the far-right is brought into government instead of being merely a support party?
2: Yeah, huge issue here, because the Sweden Democrats came in second overall in 2022, and they will do that well or even better in terms of seats this election. And that's why Ulf Kristersson's moderate party had to team up with them. The moderates didn't get as many votes as the Sweden Democrats and couldn't govern without them supporting the coalition. So he made some agreements that may have been a bit uncomfortable at the time. But now Ulf Kristersson has promised the Sweden Democrats that if the center-right bloc is again in power, they will get cabinet seats. Now, this is a really big deal because this is a far-right former neo-Nazi party. It is, you know, not part of the Swedish tradition to have those kind of politicians in power. And yet it's undeniable that the Sweden Democrats are the second most popular party in the country, and they will get cabinet posts, possibly quite important ones like immigration and budget, Jared.
3: And Terry, what have been the key issues this election on voters' minds?
2: Well, immigration has consistently ranked among the top of them, and that is perhaps why the Sweden Democrats are so popular. You know, there's been a backlash in Sweden from the years where everyone was welcome, huge numbers of immigrants coming here, very liberal asylum policies, liberal residence permits. That's all gone over the last 4 years with the influence of the Sweden Democrats. Even though they weren't officially in government, Sweden has definitely moved to the right and is now one of the most restrictive countries on immigration. And that looks set to continue. And of course, with the Sweden Democrats now being promised that they would have cabinet posts under a second Kristersson cabinet, the country will move even further to the right along those lines.
3: And Terry, Sweden is generally known as a tolerant and consensus-driven country. How closely have Brussels and the rest of Europe been watching this election?
2: That's been really interesting because, of course, with the election results in Germany last weekend, where the AfD did so well, Sweden was sort of, even 7 days ago, looks like a holdout. It looks like the center-right bloc that had welcomed the support of the Sweden Democrats would not be able to take a second election victory. Now, that is going to be really interesting to see if Sweden somehow became more comfortable with a former neo-Nazi party taking part in government. And if, in fact, this center-right coalition of parties does win again, that is what you're going to see. And, of course, that has been watched very carefully in Brussels and there in Germany, where people want to see, is Sweden going to turn away these far-right politics or not?
1: And you're listening there to the Deutsche Welle reporter Terry Schultz. This is ABC News Radio. Very shortly, we're going to get you a news update. Just before we do, a quick look at the weather for you this morning. Fair bit of rain around. Showers expected today if you are in Melbourne, also Adelaide, Hobart and Canberra. It should be mostly fine in the other capital cities to start your week. Eastern Standard Time right now, it is 6:30. Central Time, it's 6 o'clock. And if you're in WA, it is 4:30.
4: ABC News, I'm Eliza Getzy. Oman's foreign minister says a meeting between Gulf states and Iran to discuss the Strait of Hormuz has been postponed. Nick Palmiter has the details.
5: The meeting was expected to discuss possible agreements on the critical waterway and was scheduled to take place today in Oman. Foreign Minister Badr Abulsaidi says the meeting has been delayed in the interests of consensus. Gulf states, many of whom are allies of the United States, have accused Iran of attacking civilian targets in their ongoing war. Iran says it's been targeting facilities utilized by the American military in its campaign against it. It comes as Yemen's Iran-aligned Houthis have made major gains against Saudi-backed government forces, capturing parts of the Bab el-Mandeb Strait, another key oil and gas shipping corridor.
4: Meanwhile, US President Donald Trump says he's told his Ukrainian counterpart, Volodymyr Zelensky, to stop targeting diesel fuel production in Russia. A wave of long-distance Ukrainian drone attacks on Russian oil refineries in recent months has reduced its fuel production, triggering gasoline shortages across the country. Mr. Trump has claimed global fuel shortages are being caused more by the Russia-Ukraine war than the conflict in the Middle East.
6: Mr. Zelensky has to do one thing. He has to stop knocking out diesel fuel in Russia. Let him go after targets, but not diesel fuel, because he's causing a shortage of diesel fuel.
4: Mr. Trump has also doubled down on comments that he'd like to see Northern Ireland break away from the UK to unify with the Republic of Ireland. Europe correspondent Zoe Ford has more.
7: The US president commented about the unification of Ireland three times in 2 days, saying he'd love to see British-run Northern Ireland unify with the Republic of Ireland. It's a sensitive issue previous US presidents have avoided, but Mr. Trump spoke about it during a meeting with the Irish Prime Minister, an event at the US ambassador's residence and at a golf tournament.
6: I made what I consider to be a fairly routine comment. I've had so much support on that.
7: Critics say he's trying to steer conversation away from trickier topics such as war in the Middle East. The UK says an Irish unity referendum would not happen without majority public support.
4: Authorities say the spread of bird flu to an endangered Australian sea lion is a concerning development for South Australia's wildlife. The sea lion was found at Seal Bay on Kangaroo Island. The state's Environment Minister Emily Burke says it was recovering from a shark attack when it succumbed to bird flu. She says the case is concerning because the species is already declining by about 2% each year.
8: We've seen quite a number of mammal cases, but the Australian sea lion is the rarest seal found in our Australian waters. 85% of the population is found here in South Australia. It is an endangered species and confirming our first case in this endangered species here in South Australia.
4: Plans are underway to repatriate the body of a Queensland woman who died at a popular tourist spot near Bali. Local authorities say 29-year-old Brianna Cronin became stranded at Kalinking Beach Cliff on Noosa Penida Island on Saturday morning. They say search and rescue crews were sent to the scene, but she slipped and fell into a ravine before they could reach her. The Department of Foreign Affairs and Trade says it's providing consular assistance to her family. The medicines regulator has revealed a patient has suffered a torn esophagus after using an unapproved weight loss peptide labelled as retatrutide. National Health Equity reporter Rachel Carbonell reports.
9: The Therapeutic Goods Administration, or TGA, says the patient experienced uncontrollable vomiting resulting in a torn esophagus and required treatment in hospital. The TGA tested the product and found it had no retatrutide in it, but instead contained a very high dose of weight loss drug semaglutide. Gastroenterologist Darcy Holt says a torn esophagus is a medical emergency.
10: Without prompt medical attention, a ruptured esophagus is almost universally fatal.
9: The TGA released the details of the case as part of a new safety advisory warning that unapproved peptides pose a serious health risk.
4: And Queensland will today farewell the state's third longest-serving police officer, former Commissioner Steve Golshevsky. Mr. Golshevsky was appointed the state's top cop in 2024, but medically retired in February this year. The 67-year-old died earlier this month, a year and a half after he was diagnosed with stage 4 lung cancer. A funeral service will be held at Brisbane City Hall this morning. And you're up to date with all the latest from ABC News. And for more news anytime, you can head to abc.net.au.
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1: Good morning. It is Monday, the 14th of September. Sarah Morris with you. Great to be starting the week in your company. Coming up, One Nation is releasing its migration plan today. We've got all the details there next. Also, authorities say the spread of bird flu to an endangered Australian sea lion is a concerning development for South Australia's wildlife. And for the first time in 6 years, the French-Canadian singer Celine Dion has performed again on stage. Yeah, wowing the French crowds there with her French lyrics. More on that coming up here on ABC News Radio in just a moment. But before we get to any of those stories, let's check finance. Gillian Bowen, the head of media and markets at ComSec, is with us this morning. Gil, hello. Have we got you, Gil Bowen, there? Maybe we don't. Hello, Gil. Hello, Gil, can you hear me?
12: I can hear you.
1: We've got you. Yes, I've got you. Hi there. Good morning. The Aussie share market looks set to rise this morning. Big week ahead for central banks.
12: Yeah, the ASX 200 is looking set for a brighter start, as you said. Index futures up 0.2%. A change to Friday, of course, when our share market closed lower to post its second biggest weekly decline of the year. Now, we've got two central banks making interest rate decisions this week, the US Federal Reserve on Wednesday US time and then the Bank of Japan on Friday. Now, there are expectations that the US Federal Reserve will raise rates by 25 basis points. If that happens, it'll mark the central bank's first rate increase in more than 3 years. So inflationary pressures in the US, including from the Middle East conflict, which has now been dragging on for more than 6 months. And there's also some public appearances from RBA senior officials as well, so plenty to keep an eye on.
1: Indeed, there's a lot going on. Now let's move on, I guess, to the next element of all of this. How did the US market go on Friday?
12: Well, the Dow Jones Index and the NASDAQ both gained 1%, and the S&P 500 rose 0.9%. So US share markets higher on Friday. They were helped by easing oil prices, so this is even a stronger consumer price index data that was out reinforced expectations of the Fed Reserve raising rates this week, as I said. So on the oil price, it did fall after reports that the foreign ministers in the Middle East are trying to work out a temporary deal with Iran to manage shipping through the Strait of Hormuz. So Brent crude futures settled down almost 3%.
1: Okay, Gil, and the Aussie dollar, how's it looking?
12: Oh, look, it's buying 71.64 US cents.
1: Good stuff. You have a good day, Gil. Thanks for being with us.
12: No worries.
1: Thank you. That's Gillian Bowen there, the head of media and markets at ComSec. Okay, we've got major news this morning coming from Canberra because One Nation is unveiling its migration policy today. Our political reporter Nicole Asher joins us from our Parliament House studios in Canberra. Nicole, good morning.
13: Good morning.
1: Okay, what do we know about this policy?
13: Look, we're kind of still getting through the detail of it. It's landed on our desks a short time ago, but has been published in some of the newspapers this morning. So the key headline, I guess, of this migration policy from One Nation is that they would plan to slash the number of visas, the number of people allowed into the country, by more than 750,000 over 3 years. Now, they say that they're targeting temporary visa holders, unlawful non-citizens in particular, with those specific numbers. And then over this three-year period, they would aim to have negative net overseas migration, which would then, they say, I guess their intention is that would bring the wider number down. And then after that three-year period, there would be a ceiling of 130,000 visas per year. Now, for context, data from June put net overseas migration into Australia at about 300,000, with that forecast to drop to 225,000

0: 5,000 from kind of 27, 28. Those figures repeatedly exceed Treasury forecasts, though. It's also not a perfect measure of, you know, migration into the country, it has to be said. But that initial three-year crackdown, the One Nation would, this policy promises to crack down on, as I said, visa overstayers, temporary visa holders. There'd be a big slashing of student visas with, you know, very much trying to target and reduce those numbers there. Migration has been, you know, a hot topic here at Parliament. We're expecting it to hear specific figures from, you know, what the coalition would like their, you know, their migration target to be, as well as we're expecting to kind of hear firm figures from the government in coming weeks as well. But very much One Nation promising to slash the number of overseas people coming into the country, Sarah.
1: Yeah, absolutely. How's this proposal being received so far?
0: Look, it's early days, but we have started to see, you know, there's concern that's been raised by some business groups. We know a lot of growth and economic growth is based on population growth, so, and which is, you know, largely and significantly pushed along by migration. I mean, for example, the Victorian economy, its biggest export is education. You know, the export being its, you know, people come in and they study and that's the export. So, you know, there's concern around how this might impact the economy, you know, if it did get up, and this is obviously would require a fairly dramatic shift in politics as we see it for One Nation to, you know, succeed to the point that it could implement a policy like this. We've also heard from the Shadow Migration Minister, John O'Dunham, this morning. He's pointed to that economy issue, you know, saying that these people do pay tax, and he used the words, you know, destroy the economy as a potential and a hypothetical there, but he does have concerns about the impact something like this would have on the economy. He's, you know, pointed to the fact that they are working on the coalition numbers, and those will be released soon, Sarah.
1: Yeah, I know there's been a lot of concern while this whole migration debate's been going on about cutting visas for the Pacific workers who come here and primarily harvest and plant and deal with our fruit and vegetable crops, but also what it might mean for backpackers who fill so many rural jobs as well. And I note that One Nation says it's not touching those schemes, so they continue as normal.
0: Correct.
1: Without change. So that's an interesting little subpar there. Just finally, over the weekend...
0: I was just going to say, I think that kind of probably shows also the parts of the population that One Nation is talking to. They're not talking to, you know, the inner city high-rise dwellers. They're talking to people who, I guess, see the impact of, you know, outside the cities in particular, who see the impact of jobs filled by those people.
1: Yeah, 100%. Just on one other thing, over the weekend, Pauline Hanson received a lot of criticism for making comments about the Prime Minister's mother. Can you bring us up to date with what actually happened there?
0: Yeah, so this podcast, these comments were actually made on a podcast back in February, and she was critical of the Prime Minister's mother for the length of time that she, you know, spending her whole life in public housing, and mocking his account of growing up there. You know, it led to some comments by the PM saying that his mum was way out of Pauline Hanson's league, and saying that he's proud to have grown up in public housing and the opportunities that it gave him and the community in which he grew up. Now, you know, as parliamentarians started to filter back into Canberra now, we've had a sitting week, a weekend, and then another sitting week, so they can't, some of them headed home and now they're headed back. They were asked about, you know, what they made of these comments as they landed in Melbourne, in Canberra Airport last night. I think we have some audio.
2: Be the decent thing to do. I don't know if she's met the Prime Minister's mum, but like, there's a pattern of behaviour here, and I guess it sort of says something about Senator Hanson. The rest of us don't spend our time commentating on people we don't know and their relatives.
3: Well, I think all of us have a duty not to bring people's families into politics, and having done, I think it would be the right thing to apologise.
4: I haven't seen the comments, but she should never apologise, because you never apologise to the woke mob. That is a mistake. Never say sorry, especially if you mean it.
0: Now, the question that had been put to them was whether she should apologise, and there we heard from Liberals' John O'Dunham, who we've already, you know, spoke about this morning. He's been at it late and up early this morning as well. And we heard from Dan Tehan as well as the UAP's Ralph Babbitt, who was closing the soundbite there with that dissenting view. So I'm sure we'll hear more about that today, Sarah.
1: Yeah, I have no doubt there'll be a lot of Pauline Hanson today between that and the migration policy.
0: Absolutely.
1: I think we can expect to hear from her. All right, thank you very much. Nicole, have a busy day.
0: Thank you.
1: Bye. That's Nicole Asher there, our political reporter, joining us from our Parliament House studios this morning in Canberra. Well, to South Australia now, where the H5 bird flu has been detected in a sea lion for the first time. The state's Environment Minister, Emily Burke, confirmed the sea lion was found at Seal Bay on Kangaroo Island. And our reporter, Isabella Carboni, has the latest.
5: Well, it's raised grave fears for the Australian sea lion population here. So this particular sea lion had actually been recovering from a shark attack. But the SA Environment Minister said testing revealed that it died of the H5N1 strain of bird flu rather than the shark attack itself. So this was an Australian sea lion found on Seal Bay on Kangaroo Island. Now, that's the third largest colony of Australian sea lions in the world, and it's really considered crucial to the species survival. There's less than 10,000 Australian sea lions left, that's an estimation. So if bird flu manages to spread through this particular colony, it could be devastating to the species' overall survival. Now, this, the local mayor on Kangaroo Island says that this is a really disappointing development to the spread of bird flu, but overall, it's not unexpected. We have to remember this community and the environment there has been ravaged by the Black Summer bushfires about 6 years ago, and then the marine environment and the species in the water were devastated by the harmful marine algal bloom last year in March onwards. So that community and environment has really been through a lot. In terms of the wider bird flu spread across Australia, this is just the latest species we've had a turn positive. So we've seen detections in foxes, in long-nosed fur seals, penguins, and of course, lots of different seabirds.
1: Isabel Carboni there with that report for us this morning from South Australia. This is ABC News Radio. Here are the headlines this morning. A motorcyclist has died after hitting a pothole in Victoria's southwest over the weekend. It happened just days after a new report from Victoria's Auditor General found almost half of the state's road network is in poor condition and crumbling faster than the government can repair it. Overseas, an Oman's foreign minister says a meeting in the country between the Gulf states and Iran to discuss reopening the Strait of Hormuz has been postponed. This is Yemen's Iran-aligned Houthis have made major gains against the Saudi-backed government forces capturing parts of the Bab el-Mandeb Strait, another key shipping corridor. And while we're talking fuel, Donald Trump is calling on the Ukrainian President Volodymyr Zelensky to stop hitting diesel fuel targets in Russia.
6: We spoke to Mr. Zelensky about it. There are plenty of other targets. Don't hit diesel fuel. That's hurting the world. We don't want him to hit diesel fuel.
1: Yeah, essentially saying there that it is those attacks rather than the war in the Middle East that is causing fuel shortages and price spikes across the world. Eastern Standard Time right now, it is 6:45. Central Time, 6:15. If you're in WA right now, it is 5:15. And it's time to talk sport. Chris Mitchell is with us this morning. You've been watching tennis.
7: I have indeed. What a final it is. The top seed, Alexander Zverev, battling the American favourite Ben Shelton in the US Open men's singles final. Sarah, Zverev holds a brutal 5-0 head-to-head record against Shelton, and he's two sets to love up currently. He won the first one 6-3, the second 7-6, and currently Shelton is holding. It's 4-3 up in the third set with Zverev serving. Shelton, remembers, had a really grueling and emotional path to this final, including that classic five-set quarterfinal against Carlos Alcaraz. He won that at about 3:30 in the morning. There are so many storylines, though, in this final, because remember, Shelton is the first American man to reach a grand final since Andy Roddick at Wimbledon, and that was way back in 2009. He's actually the first at Flushing Meadows since Roddick's victory in 2003. So you can imagine the Americans in that crowd in New York really want Ben Shelton to take this all the way, and he'd have to now. He's two sets to love down, 4-3 up in the third. So the big news here, and Nathan Cleary's availability for the rest of the finals could be in the hands, well, it is in the hands, of the NRL's Match Review Committee. He's been put on report That happened last night during his side's qualifying final win over the Sydney Roosters at Western Sydney Stadium. Cleary was sent to the bin just before half-time for making contact with the kicking leg of the Roosters' 5-8, Hugo Savala.
8: On the last kick downfield by Savala, clipped by Cleary as he kicks it. It bounces 10 out. That was ridiculous from Cleary because it's a penalty to the Roosters. 10 metres out from the Penrith line where the ball bounced. And Cleary is in the bin.
9: Oh, my goodness.
8: Nathan Cleary in the bin.
7: Oh, my goodness, indeed. We're likely to find out, Sarah, this morning what is going to happen to the playmaker. Penrith coach Ivan Cleary, meanwhile, says it was a rush of blood to the head.
10: He was definitely disappointed. You know, ultimately, he said he was thinking the right thing in terms of trying to make a play at that point. Just got the wrong angle. And again, like, that's just one of those rules that's kind of come in over the last couple of years. Sometimes in the heat of the battle, you sort of forget about. Like, I don't think it, Hugo's not injured. It's just a black and white kind of thing that we've brought into the game.
7: Yeah, like I say, we'll find out probably sometime this morning from the match review committee, and we'll bring it to you here on ABC News Radio, what will happen to Nathan Cleary. Let's get the story of last night, though. Penrith winning 19 points to 12. It was a classic encounter, and the lucky man watching it for ABC Sport was Andrew Moore.
8: It was a game befitting the Roosters and the Panthers, teams 1-4 through the regular season. Penrith scored first through Liam Martin, but then the Roosters took control with quick tries to Rob Toyer and Mark Nwanganita-Waze to lead 12-6. Dylan Edwards scored a brilliant individual try close to halftime. It was 12 apiece, but on the stroke of halftime, Nathan Cleary was sin bin for clipping Hugo Savala's legs. Savala, though, from next to the post, missed the shot at goal, and the Roosters early in the second half unable to capitalise. Cleary kicked the field goal in the 72nd minute to push the Panthers in front, and they cleaned up the victory with a Brian To'o try in the 78th minute. Penrith goes through to the preliminary final. The Roosters will have to play the Sharks.
7: Yeah, it was a fantastic game. It really was low scoring. I mean, the Roosters didn't score at all in the second half, but it was a real battle. To the AFL, the Adelaide Crows have confirmed that Matthew Nix will remain the club's head coach for next season. In a letter to fans, the Adelaide CEO, Tim Silvers, said the club's leadership believes in Nix and trusts the program he leads, while also commending the coach for the strong and positive culture that he's built. In a big game last night in the EPL, the English Premier League, Sarah, Manchester City beating their rivals Manchester United by a goal to nil, and City were playing with 10 men for more than 70 minutes. So a tough start to the season for Manchester United. Manchester City, meanwhile, top with Arsenal on points. So City going well, Arsenal going well. Questions remain about Manchester United.
1: Yeah, absolutely. Let's get back to that in an hour or so's time. That's Chris Mitchell there with Sport This Morning, and he'll be back with us shortly. Now, the US President Donald Trump has doubled down on his comments that he'd like to see Northern Ireland break away from the UK to unify with the Irish Republic. Now, the Irish Nationalists welcomed these remarks. The UK's Conservative Party and the Northern Irish Unionists, they condemned them. The British government says a referendum on Irish unity is currently, quote, off the table. But Donald Trump, who was in Ireland over the weekend for a visit to a tournament at his golf course, has stood by his comments.
11: I've always loved the people of Ireland, and it just seems to me that you have Northern Ireland and you have Ireland, and it would seem to me that one of the naturals of all time is put them together. So that's only my opinion. And by the way, many people agree. I made the comment just... I made what I consider to be a fairly routine comment. I've had so much support on that.
1: All right, that's Donald Trump. Now, the Irish Prime Minister, Michael Martin, says he was not surprised by the President's comments.
12: That's not new. And in fact, last year, last February in Capitol Hill, he kind of articulated similar sentiments. He often talked about a merger. He did it the previous year in Capitol Hill.
13: He said it before in a jokey kind of way, though. This feels a bit more serious.
12: But even in my conversations with him today, asking questions, this is his view, you know. Of course, I'll be meeting Prime Minister Burnham next Friday. We have a lot of issues on our agenda in terms of the British-Irish relationship more generally. Legacy, which is the more substantive issue to do with the North, that both governments have agreed a joint framework, which I think would be huge. Response of huge importance to families who lost

0: loved ones joined the Troubles, and it's escaped everyone's capacity for 30 years to do it. This is a once-in-a-generation opportunity to get legacy over the line. That's what I'll be focusing on Friday, as well as reform of the Good Friday Agreement institutions, and we'll discuss broader issues as well.
1: So in your private conversations with President Trump, he did raise this desire to unify Ireland?
0: He was asking a lot of questions about North-South differences. For example, we were saying golf is played across the island without any borders. Rugby likewise. We went through that kind of how life is on the island and how there's a lot of towing and proing and so on like that. But it wasn't a political meeting, we were talking at lunch, but we just had a general conversation about many issues. But from our perspective, I've been very clear, the two governments working together has always been the key to peace in Northern Ireland, to conflict resolution. I made that point on a number of occasions that we have to be persuaders, but also we have to work with all traditions. And if you think of the dynamic that led to the Good Friday Agreement, that's still the key. Three sets of relationships, British, Irish, North, South, and the two traditions in the North will always be key to any future political configuration on the island of Ireland. And so, that British-Irish sort of underpinning of peace will always be critical.
2: That's the Irish Prime Minister Michael Martin speaking to the BBC. Let's stay in Europe because for the first time in 6 years, the French-Canadian singer Celine Dion performed again on stage in Paris. It's a triumphant comeback as she battles stiff person syndrome, and the BBC's Hugh Schofield has the report.
3: From the moment she appeared with the opening bars of music, alone in a black dress before this vast arena, it was obvious something very special was about to happen. And then Celine Dion began to sing. On ne change pas. People don't change.

0: There were tears in the audience and there were tears on stage. She'd made it back. After a harrowing 6 years, crippled at times by this neurological disease she's fighting, she was once again doing what she was born to do, sing.
1: I made a promise to come back to be back on stage.

0: Between Celine Dion and her audience in France, there is a very deep bond. They've known her since she first appeared on television here at the age of 14 in 1983.
1: L'amour et l'amitié, c'est le titre de sa chanson. Retenez bien le nom de cette jeune fille, Céline Dion.
0: There was her Eurovision win in 1988 for Switzerland. And then the string of hits in the 1990s, including that one about those people on some big ship that went down after hitting an iceberg.
2: Wherever you are, I believe that's the...
0: Curiously, though, Celine Dion's French repertoire is very different from her English one. And these are the songs that everyone above a certain age in France knows and loves. Like J'irai où tu iras, I'll go where you go.
3: On fait la fête. On fait chez moi.

0: She gave them rock, she gave them power ballads, she gave them love songs, she gave them opera.
1: She's the best ever. She's the diva, a god, a woman god, right? She was really amazing.
2: Yes.
1: And her voice, she's like 30 years old. I would say she's born again. Just amazing. We can't think she had a sickness.
2: We really like the fact that she kept saying that she was back. It was really, really important for us to hear that she's back, and she's so powerful. Her voice is crazy.
3: And that was some fans there at Celine Dion's first concert in 6 years in Paris. The BBC's Hugh Schofield with that report for us this morning.

Very shortly, we're going to bring you a news update. Just before we do a weather check, if you're in Brisbane today, it's going to be mostly sunny with a top of 25 degrees. Right now, it is 13. In Sydney, cloudy today, maximum of 26 degrees. It's 14 now. Canberra, a shower or two, top of 21, 9 at the moment. Showers in Melbourne with a top of 19 there. It's 17 as we speak. Hobart, late shower, top of 21, 16 already though. Showers in Adelaide as well, top of 18 for you. It's 14 now. Perth, cloudy and 24 with a top of 10. Darwin, sunny, top of 35. It's 24 degrees right now.

0: and elsewhere in the aged care system. But Parliamentary Budget Office analysis, exclusively obtained by the ABC, has found that about $1.6 billion will come from aged pensioners. Independent MP Monique Ryan is moving an amendment in Parliament calling for aged pensioners to be exempt from the changes.
1: The cuts are going to affect people who are least able to absorb the additional cost.
0: The government argues the changes will re-establish fairness between generations.
2: And you're listening right now to ABC News. I'm Eliza Getzy. H5 bird flu has been detected in an Australian sea lion for the first time. It was on South Australia's Kangaroo Island. The state's Environment Minister, Emily Burke, says the state will work closely with the federal government to progress a vaccine trial for the endangered species.
3: We know that this is going to be not the first and only case of going into our sea lions. We've seen first eels also impacted by bird flu. So we are obviously willing and able and ready to participate in a vaccine program if it can be approved at a national level.
2: The Therapeutic Goods Administration has issued a fresh warning about an unapproved peptide use after a patient suffered a torn esophagus. National Health Equity reporter Rachel Carbonell has more.
4: The TGA says the serious adverse event was linked to an unapproved peptide product sold as retatrutide and that the patient experienced uncontrollable vomiting resulting in a torn esophagus. Testing revealed the product contained no retatrutide but instead a very high dose of weight loss drug semaglutide, which hadn't been declared. The TGA said retatrutide is undergoing clinical trials and has not been approved for human use. It has again urged consumers not to use unapproved peptide products due to the serious health risks they pose.
2: Staff at Australia's largest immigration detention centre have told the ABC conditions have deteriorated for workers and detainees since its management changed hands last year. Here's Emily Baker.
5: Sydney's Villawood Immigration Detention Centre staff have described an environment of rampant drug trading, property damage and detainees carrying improvised knives. Speaking to the ABC anonymously to protect their employment, workers claim there have been staff shortages since private company Secure Journeys became responsible for the country's immigration detention network in March last year. Figures released under Freedom of Information laws reveal a rise in reported incidents across all immigration detention centres this year. Secure Journeys says it's strengthened several measures at Villawood, while the Home Affairs Department says staff and detainee safety is its highest priority.
2: Data shows the condition of a Victorian highway where a motorcyclist has died has worsened in recent years. A 71-year-old Ballarat man hit a pothole and lost control on the Western Highway in Trawalla yesterday. Tracking from the Victorian Auditor General's office shows the highway's condition in that area deteriorated from 0% of the road in very poor condition in 2022 to 31% very poor 2 years later. And Queensland's former top cop, Steve Golshevsky, will be farewelled at a funeral in Brisbane today. Here's Kira Jones.
6: Mr. Golshevsky joined the QPS in 1980, beginning a policing career that spanned more than four decades. He became a familiar face during the COVID pandemic as disaster coordinator, overseeing quarantine and border security. He was appointed police commissioner in 2024, but his tenure was cut short by a shock lung cancer diagnosis. The 67-year-old medically retired in February this year and died earlier this month. A funeral service will be held for the career cop at Brisbane City Hall this morning. Generations of police officers will then stand shoulder to shoulder in a guard of honour to farewell a colleague, a respected leader and one of their own.
2: Now it's sport. Here's Chris Mitchell.
7: Nathan Cleary's availability for the rest of the NRL finals is in the hands of the Match Review Committee after being put on report during the Panthers' 19-12 qualifying final win over the Sydney Roosters. The Panthers' playmaker was sent to the bin just before halftime for making contact with the kicking leg of the Roosters' Hugo Savala. His coach, Ivan Cleary, says it was unfortunate.
8: You know, ultimately he said he was thinking the right thing in terms of trying to make a play at that point. Just got the wrong angle, and that's just one of those rules that's kind of come in over the last couple of years. Sometimes in the heat of the battle you sort of forget about.
7: The Gold Coast Titans finished the NRLW regular season with a 32-20 victory over the Knights to finish second behind the Roosters. Earlier, the Broncos defeated the Warriors 52-18. Manchester City are level on points with Arsenal at the top of soccer's English Premier League after beating their rivals Manchester United 1-0. And Kimi Antonelli has won the Formula One Grand Prix in Spain. The Italian driver is now 81 points ahead of his teammate George Russell in the driver's standings.

0: One Nation releases its migration policy and promises more people will leave Australia rather than enter it. We're going to unpack that policy next. Also this morning, fresh calls for more regulation to slow down the development of AI.
1: This is technology that has the potential to cause extinction-level damage, and the risk of that should surely be getting political and legislative action.
0: Also, in a somewhat related story a little later this hour, we're going to chat to a councillor in Adelaide who is proposing that smart glasses be banned in public. Those are the glasses that are sometimes called pervert glasses. So we'll get an understanding of why he thinks they should be banned in the Adelaide City Local Council area there, but also how practically you would do that and how you would police it. So plenty to come here on ABC News Radio this morning. In terms of weather, some showers if you are in Melbourne, Adelaide, Hobart and Canberra, but it should be mostly fine in the other capital cities. Well, we start this morning with the news that One Nation has unveiled its long-awaited migration plan. It is promising to deliver net negative overseas migration by slashing immigration numbers by more than 750,000 over the next 3 years. The One Nation leader Pauline Hanson says, and I quote, "Australians have had enough of mass migration." So let's take a look at these figures. We're joined now by Jessica Wang, who is the reporter at the Daily Telegraph newspaper. She broke this story. Jessica, hello.
2: Hi, Sarah. How are you?
0: Really well. So net negative migration, slashing numbers by more than 750,000. How does One Nation plan to do this?
2: Great question. So that will happen over the next 3 years. And look, in fairness to One Nation, they've come up with quite a comprehensive plan, really. So it targets five areas. So they'll cut student visas, graduate visas, temporary skills visas, bridging visas, and people who are here with not a valid visa. So they've either gone from one visa to another. Maybe they're waiting for, they've tried to appeal it and it's been unsuccessful. I guess some of the main sort of tentpole aspects of the policy is that so people who come in on student visas and temporary skilled visas won't be able to bring their dependents in, so spouses and children. Right now, they make up quite a high proportion of sort of those visa categories.
0: Okay, that's really interesting. Can you run us through the difference between student visas and graduate visa holders?
2: Yes. So student visas, they're people on sort of, you can think of that as sort of undergraduates.
0: Yep.
2: Whereas graduate visas are, that's later study. So that could be sort of a master's degree, et cetera, et cetera. You can go from a student visa to a graduate visa. And indeed, you see sort of One Nation sort of points that you have this sort of thing called visa hopping. Mm. So somebody goes from a student visa to a graduate visa. Maybe they want to continue remaining in Australia, so they'll go to another visa. We've seen sort of people clog up the AAT, the tribunal, sort of, you know, maybe they'll jump onto a humanitarian visa so they can stay. It takes an X amount of time to have your claim assessed. You get rejected because, you know, you're not seeking asylum, but then you can appeal it. And that sort of extends the amount of time you can sort of stay in the country sort of under that process.
0: Okay, really interesting. The other point that struck me this morning was that those who are on the Pacific Workers Scheme and those who are here doing working holiday, backpacker-style visas, they're not going to be impacted by these changes.
2: Correct. And I guess when you sort of go into that area, especially for One Nation, where they might be sort of courting their votes, they will be courting a significant portion of their votes from regional, rural communities and electorates. That would have been very politically difficult for them to sell, given that palm workers and working holiday makers are really crucial on in farming areas, and especially when it comes to sort of fruit picking season, that kind of thing. You might remember the story during COVID where farmers had to leave sort of strawberries and other fruits rotting in the field because they didn't have enough workers to pick them, right? So they won't be targeted under this policy.
0: What's interesting is they won't be, but there will be significant cuts to temporary skilled visas, 103,000 just over 3 years. Who then are the temporary skilled visas if they're not the palm workers and the backpackers?
2: You've got, I guess that's sort of a catch-all term for sort of the other sort of
0: right to work visas.
2: They will and.

0: I guess the main point to with the temporary skill visas, that'll still be demand driven. So I guess if there is demand from workers or if they're sponsored by sort of companies, that provision will still remain in place. I think the key issue with the temporary skill visas is the fact that One Nation have sort of made note that currently under the scheme, the temporary skill visa scheme, a significant portion of the applicants are from secondary applicants. So that's the technical term for spouses and sort of dependents like kids and other family members. So in terms of the so in FY 2026, 25 to 26, there were around just under 70,000 primary applicants, and then the secondary applicants were around 71,000.
1: Okay, super interesting. I want to talk maybe about the impacts that this could have. We often hear that we need migration to keep our economy going. We've got One Nation here proposing net negative migration. What impact could that have?
0: I think you're going to see a few different industries arc up. Often we see in the construction and the trades, sort of in, the master builders, those peak bodies, they often complain that they want to see more migration. You've also got Australia's international students in the university sector. They are going to be very unhappy with this policy, given that there are quite drastic cuts to student visas and graduate visas. And I should mention that they'll create a One Nation will create a new sort of the highly skilled visa pathway. So that's people, researchers and postgrads in science, STEM, those fields. But nevertheless, we're going to see the university sector arc up for sure. And then you move on to this idea of how it might affect Australia's GDP and the economy, right? Because we have been growing our economy through, I guess, migration, because we don't have the domestic sort of, I guess, population to sustain the jobs and sustain the economy. Depending on who you ask, and definitely, I spoke to Warren Hogan yesterday. He wasn't briefed on the specifics of the policy, but he makes a point that we could go into recession, just given that we will, like, there is no doubt that cutting migration will impact our GDP. I guess it's just seeing sort of how the other elements, all the other elements in the economy play out. One Nation, however, will point to Canada, which did sort of, while I'm not 100% across the areas of their policy, they did cut their overseas migration quite, quite. They also had sort of quite a range of cuts. They have not seen their economy impacted that significantly, and indeed rents did go down.
1: I'm just looking at the press release that One Nation has sent out. It's a long time since I've seen a press release this long and this detailed, I have to say. Can you tell us, I guess, what Pauline Hanson is saying in terms of why she thinks this is needed and a good idea and the strategy that Australia should follow through with?
0: I think if you look at the press release, some of her comments that I think sort of speak to the policy is the idea that Australia's migration system needs an entire reset. I think that was something that she emphasised, and that's something she's used to, I guess, give her license to give to sort of implement these quite drastic cuts in some ways. I think it's also the idea, like you see her language on sort of, the crackdown on sort of, sorry, give me a second.
1: You're right.
0: She says that a larger economy on paper means nothing if Australians are poorer per person. And I think that's something that we've seen. It's familiar rhetoric, I guess, if you listen to sort of what One Nation says. This idea that it doesn't matter if Australia's economy is larger, if the individual Australian feels that they are worse off. And I think most Australians who you speak to, given inflation is sort of where it is, I think they will say that, like just day-to-day living, cost of living has become more expensive, and we've seen that there's a lot of data to back that up, right? So I think sort of that's the sort of where she's going with that. And also we know just from opinion polling that migration is a concern for most voters.
1: Look, there's no doubt about that at all. We, Jessica, are going to speak to people throughout the day here on ABC News Radio, try and get their feedback on what they think of this plan that's been, as we mentioned this morning, long awaited. I appreciate you coming to chat to us this morning, and congratulations.

0: Congratulations on breaking the story.
1: Thanks.
0: Thank you.
1: I should also just mention one more thing, if I'm able to. I think the One Nations policy has also come right before Labor and the Coalition are set to announce sort of the specifics of their policy. So in many ways, I think that'll be another sort of thing that we sort of look at this week while all the politicians are sitting in Canberra.
0: Migration, it's going to be a hot button issue. There's no doubt about it. Jessica Wang, thank you. Have a busy week, no doubt, ahead of you. So thanks for being with us.
1: Thanks, Sarah.
0: Thanks. Jessica Wang, she's the reporter at the Daily Telegraph newspaper. She was the first one to get this break on One Nation's migration story. Today we'll have plenty of analysis for you on what this actually means, what industries could be most impacted by this, and what it will actually do to our economy, but also is it achievable? That's all coming up here on ABC News Radio throughout the day. Do stick with us. Now, Donald Trump is downplaying risks posed by artificial intelligence despite days of warnings by experts. The boss of the artificial intelligence company Anthropic has issued a warning about AI, saying his worry is that it could take over the entire internet within 6 to 12 months. Dario Amodi has published an essay calling to slow the pace at which we improve the capabilities of AI models. He basically wants to put the brakes on. He's put forward a three-step plan with the goal of pacing the frontier. So what is his plan and will it work? To explain, I'm joined now by John Steadley, the Chief of Staff at Palisade Research, a non-profit based in California studying AI capabilities to prevent loss of control. John, thanks for being with us here on News Radio this morning.
2: Thank you. Glad to be here.
0: The Anthropic boss said that he worries that rogue AI agents will be capable of taking over the entire internet within 6 to 12 months. It follows that warning last week that AI could kill us all within a decade. Can you explain first how that would be possible? How would AI kill us and what would happen if it took over the internet?
2: Absolutely. The reason people are concerned that AI might kill us is that it could be vastly more capable at achieving complicated real-world outcomes than any human is. And part of the way it would get that smart is by taking advantage of the skills it already is good at and best at, namely math and coding, and using those skills to self-improve. This has been termed recursive self-improvement, and it's currently the explicit plan of the leading AI companies.
0: Okay, so practically speaking, and for people who perhaps don't understand the tech speak, what does that actually mean? I mean, is this like AI could break into laboratories and create some sort of bio warfare or some disease that could then spread around the world that kills us all? Is this what we're talking about?
2: That is one possibility, yes. A reason that this is possible or reasonable to consider is that AI has already shown that it's capable of breaking out of its own containment. We saw this with the Hugging Face attack from July.
0: That's indeed true. So let's go then to what these AI tech titans are calling for. Over the weekend, they've called for the slowdown of the development of AI and superintelligence. They're not saying stop it altogether, from what I understand, but just slow down the development. What do you think they actually mean by that, and how would you do that?
2: Yeah, so the very first step that Dario Amodi committed Anthropic to doing is bringing in third-party evaluators to observe what is happening inside of Anthropic and to basically hold them accountable for the promises that they're making so that it's not only up to the credibility of Anthropic to grade their own homework. And it's not just Dario saying this. Sam Altman actually replied to him on Twitter saying that OpenAI would do similar. And Elon Musk said, Dario is correct.
0: Look, it is fascinating that these are the voices that are saying this. So they've laid out, or certainly Mr. Amodi has laid out, the three steps for pacing AI development. This includes establishing shared standards across AI labs in democratic countries. I'm just wondering if America, say, is the leader of the West and the leader of AI development in the West, agrees to do this, would it work if other countries didn't also agree to a slowdown? I'm thinking obviously China here first and foremost.
2: Right. So I think it would work to some extent, just because they are in the lead now, which if America slowed down, would also slow down progress in other countries

0: because they partly develop their technology based on seeing what is working in America. And also because if you're in the lead of a race and you run a little slower, the race doesn't end as quickly and you just have more time.
1: It's interesting you say that because we've just heard from Donald Trump about this, who is playing down the concerns and certainly the warnings we've had that AI could take over or kill us all within 10 years. This is what Donald Trump has said.
2: We're leading China in AI. We're the most sophisticated country in the world. And frankly, I want to keep it that way because whoever wins AI wins. And we can put guardrails, we can do this and that, but I think you have a lot of negative forces that are bringing it up that shouldn't be bringing it up, and they're bringing up things that won't happen.
1: Okay, so he seems to think this is all overblown. Is he right?
0: Well, I think if you listen to what he just said very closely, he mentions, for example, including guardrails. Yeah. And I think he's absolutely on the right track there. I also think that Trump sees himself as an incredible deal maker. And I think he has shown an ability to bring other countries to the negotiating table and get deals done. And I think if he did that with China, it would be a tremendous accomplishment, both for the US and for the world.
1: It's interesting that it's not only Donald Trump who is sort of not completely on board with this call for a slowdown. There are other AI experts who are saying, hey, just take everything we're hearing from these tech titans with a grain of salt. They're worried that perhaps their motivations here, should I say that, are not actually to save the world, but to enhance their own companies. Do you think there's any truth in that?
0: I think that the people at the AI companies are very sincerely worried about the AIs that they themselves are building. We've seen people resigning from the companies. We've seen people who are not resigning from the companies say that there's a 10% chance or greater that it will kill all humans in the next 10 years. Yet they continue working there because they see that as the best way to try to improve the situation. There are people who are desperately racing towards understanding and making these systems safe before we totally lose control.
1: I noticed OpenAI was set to go public this year, and the CEO, Sam Altman, is now saying that won't happen anymore. It won't have that public float. He's citing safety concerns over AI. He says it would be an ill-advised moment to go public now when they're on the cusp of technology changing so dramatically. Is that an indication that he is so worried about what this technology could do that he does want to keep control of it? Or, as some might say, is this a great marketing campaign?
0: I don't think it's just a marketing campaign. It might be beneficial to OpenAI to delay their IPO for whatever other complicated financial reason, but that doesn't mean that AI isn't dangerous.
1: Thank you so much for explaining all this to us this morning. We really appreciate it. It's obviously something the whole world is grappling with. It's frightening times in this brave new world we live in. Thanks for trying to help us make sense of it.
0: Absolutely. Thank you, Sarah.
1: Thank you. That's John Steadley there. He's the Chief of Staff at Palisade Research, which is a non-profit based in California, which studies AI capabilities to prevent loss of control. I'm afraid I've got some more bad news for you this Monday. The escalating conflict in the Middle East is putting more pressure on oil prices again, and proposed talks between Gulf states and Iran to discuss opening the Strait of Hormuz has now been postponed. Those talks were meant to happen today. But Houthi rebels over the weekend seized parts of the Bab el-Mandeb Strait in Yemen. That's a move that's likely to further constrain oil supplies. Let's get some more now with our Middle East correspondent, Caitlin Kelly.
3: The meeting was supposed to be this moment between Oman, Iran and Gulf countries to have a dialogue and particularly look at negotiating perhaps some sort of agreement to govern shipping in the Strait of Hormuz, which, you know, we've still seen attacks in the past few days. Now that the Omani Foreign Ministry have said that they need more time to prepare the appropriate conditions for constructive dialogue, it's quite unclear what exactly that means. So we're not sure where we'll move forward from here.
4: The advance of the Houthi rebels in Yemen also brings a new dimension to the war. What impact will that have?
3: That's right. This has been one of the most significant offences in the most almost decade-long civil war, essentially, because of the speed and taking of essentially really important coastal positions. So the Houthis have captured Mocha, which is an important port in the on the Red Sea coast. And then they've also reached the Perim Island, which is essentially this island that sits in the middle of the Bab el-Mandeb Strait. and it cuts that strait in half. And that strait is a choke point that is essentially the gateway to the Suez Canal. And so it essentially could have a huge effect on the global shipping routes, but also it gives Iran now even more leverage. As listeners will remember, the Houthi rebels are backed by Iran. And so if you're looking at the map now, Iran have essentially some major upper hand on two of the world's most important shipping routes.
4: And what impact will all that have for petrol prices around the globe?
3: Well, we've already seen in the past 48 hours that they've shot up. They're over $100 a barrel already. And currently there's two scenarios or situations that we're looking at. The first is that it's likely to isolate the Gulf oil producers because their main shipping routes have been captured. And there's particularly this new strait, about 7% of the global oil output transits through here. And you now have a rebel group who don't necessarily control it yet, but do now have a very strong upper hand in that space. And it has been being used as an alternative route for oil because the Strait of Hormuz has been closed. Saudi have been redirecting things through there. And now that can be disrupted. And then the second is the actual fighting itself. We saw a drone attack coming from Iraq, actually, in the past few days that hit a very important pipeline in Saudi, which they've said is threatening up to 4% of global oil supply. So you sort of have this geography that's now changed, but also this violent offensive that could affect oil prices as well.
1: So that's our Middle East correspondent, Caitlin Kelly, reporting for us this morning. Plenty more on that coming for you. Well, we're talking there about oil. Just a quick look at the finance screen this morning. The SPY 200 futures is looking like it will open up a little it's up by 0.2%. So at 8,747, so our stock market, they're opening a little stronger this morning according to that. The Aussie dollar's trading at 71.61 US cents this morning. And taking a look at the weather for you, if you're in Brisbane, a mostly sunny day ahead with a top of 25 degrees. Right now it is 15. In Sydney, cloudy with a top of 26, it's 14 degrees as we go to air. If you're in Canberra, take your umbrellas, a shower or two for you, top of 21 degrees, it's 10 now. Similar if you are in Melbourne, a shower or two, top of 19, it's already 17 degrees there. Hobart, possible late shower to watch out for, top of 21 degrees, it's 17 degrees at the moment. In Adelaide, showers, top of 18, 14 as we speak. Perth, cloudy, top of 24, it is 10 degrees right now. And if you're in Darwin today, it's going to be sunny and pretty warm, top of 35 degrees, it is already 24 as we go to air right now. Coming up shortly, we'll get you the news headlines. After that, we'll be back to talk about Meta's smart glasses. You know the ones that are sometimes called pervert glasses? Well, there's now a call in Adelaide to have them banned in public spaces. So we're going to hear from the councillor who is proposing that a little later this morning. But right now, let's check those news headlines. We're joined now by Eliza Getzey. Hello, Eliza.
5: Morning, Sarah. One Nation is promising to deliver net negative overseas migration with more people leaving Australia than entering it. The resurgent Minor Party has unveiled a new immigration policy aimed at cutting temporary migrant numbers by 750,000 over 3 years, aiming to return the temporary migrant population to 2017 levels. It comes as Labor and the Coalition are expected to soon announce the details of their migration policies. A Russian drone has hit a train near the Ukraine-Poland border shortly after former UK Prime Minister Boris Johnson and top European security officials had passed through. No casualties have been reported. The Ukrainian railway company says the target could have been that diplomatic train, which left the station early due to a timetable change. Donald Trump has played down the dangers of the rapid development of artificial intelligence, despite industry leaders calling for a global slowdown. The bosses of OpenAI and Anthropic are calling for a slowdown on AI development to address the risk of it progressing beyond human control. Oman's foreign minister says a meeting in the country between Gulf states and Iran to discuss the Strait of Hormuz, which was set down for today, has been postponed. Meanwhile, the US State Department says Israel and the Lebanese government will meet in Rome next month to discuss an American-brokered security agreement intended to ease hostilities along that border. Back home, H5 bird flu has been detected in an Australian sea lion for the first time. It was on South Australia's Kangaroo Island. The state's Environment Minister, Emily Burke, says South Australia will work closely with the federal government to progress a vaccine trial for the sea lions. And a 12-year-old boy from Warren in western New South Wales will arrive in Canberra today after walking 540 kilometres for charity. Dustin

0: Steve Langby has raised nearly $400,000 for the charity Little Wings, and he's due to meet the PM tomorrow to discuss the lack of regional paediatricians. And I'll be back with more news for you in just under half an hour.
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1: Good morning, Sarah Morris with you. It is Monday, the 14th of September. Thanks for your company right across the country. Donald Trump is calling on Ukraine's President Volodymyr Zelensky to stop hitting diesel fuel targets in Russia. Now, he's appeared to blame Ukraine's war efforts as the main reason for rising energy costs. That's despite the US-Israel war on Iran causing the closure of the Strait of Hormuz, as we've been hearing about this morning. Let's hear a little from Donald Trump.
4: He has to stop knocking out diesel fuel in Russia. Let him go after targets, but not diesel fuel, because he's causing a shortage of diesel fuel. This isn't done by the Middle East. This is done by what's happening with Russia and Ukraine. We spoke to Mr. Zelensky about it. There are plenty of other targets. Don't hit diesel fuel. That's hurting the world. We don't want him to hit diesel fuel.
1: All right, let's get some more on this with the BBC's reporter, Danny Aberhart.
5: Well, he's definitely trying to deflect the effect of the war in the Middle East on energy prices, in particular here, diesel. He is, discounting, for example, developments in recent days. So for the Houthi movement in Yemen has taken control of the Bab el-Mandeb Strait at the mouth of the Red Sea. So that's going to cause Saudi Arabia problems in exporting its own oil through there. There's the ongoing, long-lasting effects of the virtual closure of the Strait of Hormuz as well in the Gulf. So those key routes are extremely problematic. They are having a major impact and they've, of course, driven Brent crude prices to back over $100 a barrel. All this happens, of course, just weeks before the midterms in November in the US. So it's politically very, very sensitive for him.
6: Yeah, I was going to say, actually, then how important are those diesel prices for the US government, bearing that in mind?
5: Yeah, well, diesel, obviously, you know, it's used for so many things in the economy, although most diesel in the US is actually produced in the US, so they're not importing diesel in the way that some countries depend on it. But it's a global price, and although he's right in the fact that the Ukrainian campaign against Russian refineries does have an impact because it's causing great shortages in Russia, and Russia has stopped the export of diesel fuel. So that in terms of a world picture, that is of importance. It's not as important as, for example, what's happening in the Middle East. These things are happening at a bad time. Consumers are noting the fact that, you know, food prices, for example, are going up. Diesel, of course, is used also in harvesting food, sowing crops, this sort of thing. It's not just delivering produce.
6: Well, just a couple of quick ones to finish on then. Will President Zelensky pay any heed? Has there been any reaction from Ukraine or the EU? And there's also been reports of a Russian drone struck a train on the Ukraine border with Poland this morning as well.
5: President Zelensky may not directly contradict Donald Trump on this thing. It's often not in his interest to do so. What he probably will do, he hasn't done so far today, but he'll probably emphasise the need for Ukraine to carry on attacking Russian refineries because that's one of the Russian weak points, and that's one way that Ukraine hopes to undermine the Russian war effort against it, to stop the Russian aggression. On the issue of the trains is an interesting one because Ukrainian Railways is saying that a diplomatic train carrying European security advisers and some former European leaders might have been the target. That passed through the station and the train that got hit just beforehand. So that's an interesting development.
1: Yes, former UK Prime Minister Boris Johnson was on that train that did not get hit, the one that passed through just before the train got hit, as was the former CIA chief, General David Petraeus. So some big names on the train. Not the one that was hit, but nonetheless a concerning development. And we've got some more coming for you on that a little later in the program. That is the BBC's Danny Aberhart with that report you just heard. Back home to Australia now. Is the country in the grip of a productivity crisis? Well, the Business Council of Australia says its analysis shows that the 2020s are set to be the worst decade on record for productivity growth. Now, productivity growth is one of the most important indicators of economic strength and living standards. It drives real incomes and has a role in curbing inflation and interest rates as well. Brian Black is

0: is the Business Council of Australia's chief executive. He says we need drastic reform of our industrial relations legislation.
1: We've seen that there have been a series of different reforms that have been introduced in recent times that have put Australia's productivity trajectory backwards, including the recent tax reforms and also the industrial relations reforms of the last few years. But fundamentally, this is a challenge that now spans multiple governments over the course of the last couple of decades. We simply haven't had the type of reforms over that period of time that we did in previous decades, such as the 80s and the 90s and the early 2000s. What that points to is a need for us to have that type of reform. And it's really important because ultimately productivity is the driver of real wages growth. That's been independently determined by the Reserve Bank of Australia and the Federal Treasury. And we know that real wages growth ultimately, in turn, goes to people's capacity to get ahead at the end of the working week after they've paid for their petrol or their groceries or their school fees or their mortgage or their rent. That's the objective that we want to achieve.
2: What's your vision for how Australia gets out of this slump?
1: As I say, it's really important that we have a strong approach to the key reforms that are required to make us more competitive. At the end of the day, you deliver productivity growth by having competitive business settings. And of course, it's those business settings that drive the business investment that ultimately produces those increased living standards.
2: But productivity is the result of individual decisions made by businesses across the economy. What are you telling businesses to invest in at the moment?
1: It's absolutely right that productivity comes about through business investment, and it can be in upskilling your workforce or new processes or new capital equipment. But businesses feel confident to make those decisions, and indeed, in the case of international mobile capital, will do so in Australia in circumstances where the settings here are competitive for that investment. So first and foremost, we've got to make sure that we've got the settings in place that attract investment. And then once that investment is secured, then that's what delivers productivity growth and that's what improves people's living standards.
2: You're a think tank, though, for the business community, and they clearly need answers. If you keep telling them that the settings and the regulatory environment are wrong, when will they begin to invest?
1: Well, again, it comes down to making sure that we've got the right settings in place to secure business investment. We know from Business Council analysis that we released earlier this year with a Global Investment Competitiveness Index that there are other countries, including our core competitors, that have more competitive settings than Australia in key areas like taxation and like industrial relations and regulation. We know that the countries that have better quality settings in those areas are attracting more investment and have improved productivity rates. If Australia wants to deliver a higher level of productivity, it follows that we need to have those more competitive settings to attract investment.
2: Interest rates are clearly on the way up in Australia, and it's time for governments to pull back on spending, and consumers and businesses need to step in. Do your members feel confident to invest right now?
1: Well, we do see that there is investment still across the economy, but the simple point is we're not seeing enough investment. And we know that because the Reserve Bank has been very clear that unless we get more productivity growth, our economy can't grow more than its current rate of around 2% without triggering inflation. So again, it comes back to that really critical point. If we're to achieve more business investment and lift productivity and reduce inflationary pressure, we have to have more competitive settings. And that means we need to address those core challenges that are already in place in terms of our taxation settings, our regulatory settings, and our industrial relations settings.
0: And that is Bran Black, who is the Chief Executive of the Business Council of Australia. This is ABC News Radio. Here are the headlines. One Nation has unveiled its long-awaited migration plan, promising more people will leave Australia rather than enter it. It's vowing to deliver net negative overseas migration by slashing immigration numbers by more than 750,000 over the next 3 years. Donald Trump has dismissed concerns about artificial intelligence after the heads of OpenAI, Anthropic and the billionaire Elon Musk pledged to take actions to curb the pace of development.
3: I think you have a lot of negative forces and are bringing it up that shouldn't be bringing it up, and they're bringing up things that won't happen.
0: And a motorcyclist has died after hitting a pothole in Victoria's southwest over the weekend.

0: And it happened just days after a new report from Victoria's Auditor General found almost half of the state's road network is in poor condition. Yes, that report also found that the state's network is crumbling faster than the state government can repair it. Eastern Standard Time right now, it's 7:45. Central Time, 7:15 if you're in WA. An early hello to you. It is 6:15. That means it's time for sport. Chris Mitchell's with us. Hello, Chris.
1: Hello there. Yeah, I'm still watching the tennis, and Ben Shelton's made it go a little further because he won that third set, 7-5. So the home favourite really getting the crowd in New York on their feet and roaring. Coming up to 6 p.m. in New York, it's the top seed, Alexander Zverev, against the American favourite Ben Shelton for the US Open men's singles final. Currently, Zverev leading. He won the first set 6-3, the second 7-6. Shelton took the next 7-5, but Zverev is now a break up and 4-2 up in the fourth set. Shelton, of course, bidding to become the first American to win a Grand Slam since Andy Roddick did it way back in 2003 at Flushing Meadows. So the fans willing him on, but you have to say it's Zverev at the moment. Looks like the man most likely to take the crown. To matters closer to home, and a lot of people are going to be talking about Nathan Cleary and his availability for the rest of the finals, because his availability is in the hands of the NRL's match review committee. He's been put on report during his side's qualifying final win over the Sydney Roosters last night. He was sent to the bin just before halftime for making contact with the kicking leg of the Roosters 5-8, Hugo Savala.
2: Just execution of moments, really. I thought, yeah, good contest. You're looking for those little opportunities where you can take your advantage, and it's just execution of moments. We missed them and they got them, and sort of the tail of the tape, really.
1: Apologies for that. That's Trent Robinson talking about his loss. Of course, the Roosters losing in the end 19-12. They were kept to nothing in the second half. So the Roosters now have to keep going if they want to make the final, and they face the Sharks in a knockout semi-final next round. The Panthers, meanwhile, well, they can relax on the couch and watch it all unfold. But like I say, they will be worried about Nathan Cleary. He's possibly got an injury, and he possibly could be sitting out their next game.
3: On the last kick downfield by Savala, clipped by Cleary as he kicks it. It bounces 10 out. That was ridiculous from Cleary because it's a penalty to the Roosters. 10 metres out from the Penrith line where the ball bounced. And Cleary is in the bin.
4: Oh, my goodness.
3: Nathan Cleary in the bin.
1: Yeah, you have to say, he is unlikely to get a ban. He's more likely to get a grade one and a relatively small fine and be able to play. Coach Ivan Cleary says it was a rush of blood to the head from the playmaker.
5: He was definitely disappointed. You know, ultimately he said he was thinking the right thing in terms of trying to make a play at that point. Just got the wrong angle. And again, like, that's just one of those rules that's kind of come in over the last couple of years. Sometimes in the head of the battle, you sort of forget about. Like, I don't think Hugo's not injured. It's just a black and white kind of thing that we're brought into the game.
1: We're likely to get the decision this morning, and we'll bring it to you, of course, on ABC News Radio. Meantime, the Adelaide Crows have confirmed that Matthew Nicks will remain the club's head coach for next season. In a letter to the fans, the Adelaide CEO, Tim Silver, said the club's leadership believes in Nicks and trusts the program he leads, while also commending the coach for the strong and positive culture that he's built. The Crows' 2026 season came to an end with that 53-point semi-final defeat by Brisbane at the Gabba. Big game in the English Premier League last night. Manchester City beating their rivals Manchester United by 1-0. City down to 10 men for more than 70 minutes. Phil Foden shown a straight red card for kicking out at the United captain Bruno Fernandes. That was after, what, 23 minutes of the game. So United had the advantage there, but it was City that scored the game's only goal. On the break, in the 60th minute, Haaland tapping in at the back post. He was immediately flagged for offside. But then, of course, the video assistant referee stepped in, checked what had happened, and ruled that the Norwegian was onside. Well, this has prompted a fierce debate.
0: It's been dramatic, hasn't it?
1: Well, you've now got the Referees Association saying VAR got it wrong.

0: So, and you look at the video replay and you think, well, how is that not offside? But I don't want to get into a debate on a Monday morning about the offside rule.
1: I've been listening to so much commentary about this, and I have to say, everyone seems to agree with you, Chris Mitchell,
0: well,
1: on this one.
0: Yeah, and the lines person that flagged it immediately, he does look offside. And now you've got other experts saying, yeah, well, he was offside. And the stupid thing is, the result stands. City's perfect start to the season continues. They're level on points with Arsenal at the top of the table, and United stay 13th. And their manager, Michael Carrick, well, he's scratching his head.
2: The decision of the goal has a major impact on the game, and we could have created a little bit more. And it's obviously not easy when they're defending the box like they are, but yeah, we could have created a bit more. But the decision for the goal is absolutely huge. Absolutely baffled by it.
0: I think it was FIFA that said the introduction of VAR, the video assistant referee, would end bad offside decisions forever.
1: Turns out not. All right. Thank you very much. That's Chris Mitchell with Sport. He's back in an hour's time. Now, Donald Trump is right now heading home from Ireland after he caused political chaos by saying that he would love to see Northern Ireland unify with the Republic of Ireland. Now, the Irish Nationalists have welcomed Trump's remarks. The Conservative Party and the Northern Irish Unionists have, of course, condemned them. The British government says a referendum on Irish unity is currently off the table. But our Europe Bureau Chief, Mazoe Ford, has been taking a look at this for us this morning and has filed this report for us. And here she is.
3: US President Donald Trump certainly hit a nerve on his weekend trip to Ireland by speaking about the issue of unification. It's a sensitive issue that previous US presidents have avoided on their trips to Ireland, but Donald Trump brought it up three times. First on Saturday, saying he'd love to see Northern Ireland and Ireland unified and that it would be a very cool thing that would happen eventually. Then on Sunday, he doubled down on the comments while speaking to the media at a golf tournament at a resort he owns.
4: Yeah, I've always loved the people of Ireland, and it just seems to me that you have Northern Ireland and you have Ireland, and it would seem to me that one of the naturals of all time is put them together. So that's only my opinion. And by the way, many people agree.
3: So did Donald Trump intend to shift US foreign policy by commenting publicly about this issue, or was it foreign policy on the fly? Who knows? There's also been some commentary that he spoke about it to try to shift the conversation and all of the media commentary away from trickier topics such as the war in the Middle East. And there was certainly plenty of protest action in Ireland during his visit about that, but the unification became the talking point because it's just so contentious there. And to unpack what that means very briefly, unionists who are typically from Protestant backgrounds want Northern Ireland to remain part of the UK, while nationalists, typically from Catholic backgrounds, want it united with the Republic of Ireland. For nearly three decades, there was tension and violence known as the Troubles. And then there was a peace accord, which the US helped broker, called the Good Friday Agreement. And that ended the Troubles in 1998. But that agreement says unification can only happen now if there's a referendum on both sides of the border, and that if a majority on both sides vote in favour of it. The UK government, which controls Northern Ireland, says there's been no major calls for this. Unless there's a significant shift in public opinion, a referendum is off the table. Nationalists, though, say that momentum is building and they're likely to be galvanised by Donald Trump's comments over the weekend.
1: That's our Europe Bureau Chief there, Mazoe Ford, for you this morning.
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1: 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We will play it at 1:45 Eastern Standard Time. And today, the podcast is taking a look at how One Nation is driving a major migration rethink. And, of course, that is a big moment today because we've just heard that One Nation, of course, has just announced its migration plan. Much awaited migration plan. It is promising.

0: thing that if it was leading this country, there would be more people leaving Australia than entering it. It is vowing to deliver net negative overseas migration by slashing immigration numbers by more than 750,000 over the next 3 years. We're going to have plenty more on that for you today, but that podcast could be worth joining as well, giving you some context to the broader debate. Okay, let's head overseas. At least 6 people have died and more than 100 others are missing after a passenger ship capsized in Indonesia. The boat carrying nearly 250 people capsized in the Java Sea during bad weather early yesterday. 108 people have been saved and a search rescue operation is continuing for those who are still missing. The BBC's Lisa Tambunan has more for us this morning.
1: The ferry was travelling between two islands, Java and Borneo. Last night, it lost contact. Authorities reported that the ship had faced severe weather and by 2 a.m. it had lost contact. By morning, nearby vessels had rescued dozens of passengers. This search and rescue effort is still ongoing and authorities have sent help via sea. And those who have been rescued are now making their way to shore. We've heard from officials that some have arrived in Banjarmasin where the ship was heading toward. Relatives have made their way to a command centre that has been set up by authorities in a port in Banjarmasin. Some have heard that their relatives who were on board this ship had survived and waiting for further information, but others are still looking to see if they have survived or not because information is still limited. Maritime accidents is not unusual in Indonesia. This country is made up of more than 17,000 islands and people here rely on boat transportation for daily commute as well as tourism. The most recent accident just happened last month off the island of Madura, killing 5 people.
0: And you're listening there to the BBC's Lisa Tambunan. Well, let's stay overseas now. I want to take you to Turkey because gay bars and the homes of gay right campaigners in Turkey have been raided by police with numerous people arrested. Now, authorities say the aim of these raids, which took place in several cities, were to protect families and children. But activists insist that their community is being specifically targeted. Mimi Swabi has the story this morning.
2: Turkish police have arrested dozens of people. We now know at least 47 individuals after raids on gay bars, venues, and also the homes of LGBTQ plus activists. And this was all part of a probe into supposed prostitution and obscenity. The justice minister on social media said that it was part of the My Family is Safe operations. And now legal proceedings have been started for more than 160 suspects. And that also includes numerous organizations and more than 10 companies across Turkey. They also said, according to the prosecutor's office, that drugs, digital equipment and also smuggled alcohol as well as firearms have been seized. So it's not just arrests that have been made, but there's been wide-scale operations, but targeting those very specific venues which are seen as safe spaces for the community.
3: What could happen to them?
2: So these individuals now are going to start legal proceedings. They are under investigation, but it's all part of a kind of clampdown on this community. And alongside the arrests, there have been dozens of websites and social media accounts which have also been blocked or shut down. And the prosecutor's office said that this is because they had evidence that child or minors being influenced inappropriately on issues relating to sexual orientation as well as gender identity. So it's part of a larger operation, and that operation falls under this campaign by the president, President Erdogan, which is called Decade of the Family. It's aimed at what he says is protecting children, the institution of the family, so traditional family setup, as well as social order.
0: And that was the BBC's Mini Swabi there with that report for us this morning. Okay, nearly news time for you. Let's just do a quick weather check before we get there. Sunny with a top of 25 in Brisbane today. Sydney cloudy and a maximum of 26 degrees. Canberra, a shower or two with a top of 21. Melbourne, a shower or two and a maximum of 19 degrees. Hobart, showers, top of 21 there. Showers in Adelaide as well with a top of 18. Perth, cloudy and 24. Sunny and 35 degrees today if you're in Darwin.
4: ABC News, I'm Eliza Getzey. The federal government has slammed One Nation's plan to significantly lower

0: Temporary migrant numbers warning it'll have a negative impact on business and the aged care sector. Under the Minor Party's policy, the temporary migrant population would be cut by 750,000 people in a move it says would deliver net negative overseas migration. One Nation leader Pauline Hanson says she wants to take control of who enters the country. But Health Minister Mark Butler has told Channel 9 her proposal goes too far.
1: This would absolutely smash industries like construction that rely very heavily on migrant workers, but also devastate health and aged care and disability sectors that particularly rely upon migrant workers.
0: Oman has postponed talks between regional countries, including Iran, to discuss the Strait of Hormuz. Here's Middle East correspondent Caitlin Kelly.
2: Oman's foreign ministry have postponed talks with Iran and Gulf states in the interest of consensus. Discussions were intended to tackle issues like shipping passage through the Strait of Hormuz, where attacks on commercial vessels have continued. A new front in Yemen's war also threatens the region's security, as Saudi Arabia and their backed Yemeni forces continue to fight the Iran-backed Houthis following the group's lightning offensive over the weekend. The rebel group captured parts of the Bab el-Maneb Strait, a key shipping route for 7% of the world's oil.
0: A flying doctor who carried out aerial searches for survivors of an inter-island ferry that sank in Vanuatu waters says rescue efforts started too late. 15 people have been rescued, 2 deaths have been confirmed, and 28 people are still unaccounted for after the MV Matui sank on Friday. Dr. Mark Turnbull, who oversees medical services in Vanuatu's north, says the search didn't start until 24 hours after the ship sank.
3: It was more initiated by individuals who then went and picked up different people, and then eventually it involved a lot of people from different situations all working together. The coordination was pretty good at the end. There was a lot of camaraderie. It was quite impressive, but it was very delayed.
0: The mayor of Kangaroo Island says confirmation of the first case of H5 bird flu in an Australian sea lion is a disappointing development. The South Australian government says the sea lion was found at Seal Bay, home to one of the largest breeding colonies of the endangered species. SA has also previously recorded 3 confirmed detections in long-nosed fur seals. Michael Pengilly says the community had been bracing for the virus to spread to sea lions.
4: We have to expect it. Bird flu does these things. We've had a pause for a week or so on Kangaroo Island with deaths. Discovered this one, so we'll just get on with life and monitor the situation and be supportive of everybody around and our industries on Kangaroo Island.
0: Data on the condition of Victorian roads show a section of highway where a motorcyclist died yesterday had deteriorated in recent years. More from Andy Yu.
5: A 71-year-old Ballarat man died yesterday afternoon after losing control of his motorbike on the Western Highway at Trawalla. Police say he struck a pothole. In 2022, around 50 kilometres of the highway in that area was surveyed, with 0% in very poor condition and just 1% in poor condition. 2 years later, though, a section of the road in the same area was assessed as 31% very poor and 13% poor. Victorian Auditor General's office figures released last week on the condition of the state's roads found an overall worsening of road conditions in a similar time frame.
0: Homicide detectives will spend this week on the New South Wales mid-north coast to focus on one of the state's most infamous series of murders. The Bowraville murders case remains unsolved despite 2 trials, coronial inquests and a parliamentary inquiry. 3 Indigenous children, 4-year-old Evelyn Greenup and 2 16-year-old teenagers, Colleen Walker-Craig and Clinton Speedy Giroux, disappeared from the same neighbourhood within 5 months in the 1990s. A police search of the nearby river for Colleen Walker-Craig's remains last October was unsuccessful. And in tennis, German Alexander Zverev has won the US Open's men's final. The top seed beat American 8th seed Ben Shelton in 4 sets, 6-3, 7-6, 5-7, 6-2. Shelton was seeking to become the first American man to win the US Open title since 2003. It's Zverev's second major win after his Roland Garros title earlier this year. And you're up to date with all the latest from ABC News. For more news anytime, get the Listen app.
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6: Good morning, Sarah Morris with you. It is Monday, the 14th of September. Great to be starting the week in your company. Coming up, One Nation has announced its migration policy. It's promising more people would leave Australia than arrive here. It's already been criticised by the federal government.
1: This would absolutely smash industries like construction that rely very heavily on migrant workers, but also devastate health and aged care and disability sectors that particularly rely upon migrant workers.
6: We are going to have more on that in just a moment. Also this hour, as oil prices climb again, should the government cut the fuel excise? And we're going to be speaking to an Adelaide councillor who wants to see smart glasses banned in public spaces. So there's a lot coming up here on ABC News Radio this morning. Do stay with us. There's a bit of rain around as well in our capital cities. Showers forecast for Melbourne, Adelaide, Hobart and Canberra, but mostly fine in the other capital cities. Well, we start with One Nation's long-awaited plans for immigration. The party plans to cut immigration numbers by more than 750,000 over the next 3 years. It's a move, it says, would deliver net negative overseas migration. The One Nation leader, Pauline Hanson, says Australians have had enough of mass migration. The Environment Minister, Murray Watt, has been asked about this morning, and he has said he believes the plan would kill the Australian economy.
8: And it would kill regional economies in particular. In fact, in the time that I've been sitting in this studio waiting for this interview, I understand the National Farmers Federation president has bagged this policy and said that it would decimate the agriculture sector. These are the industries and these are the communities that One Nation claims to represent and to support, but their own policies would actually deliver a hammer blow to regional economies right across Australia. I mean, I don't know when the last time Barnaby Joyce or Pauline Hanson walked into a doctor's clinic, to a hospital, to an aged care facility, to a construction site, to a country pub, to see the number of migrants who are working in these populations. As a government, we recognise that we do need to bring down the number of migrants coming into Australia. We've been doing that since we came to office and we intend to do more, but we need to do it in a way that manages the economic impact and doesn't wipe out country pubs, aged care facilities, hospitals all around Australia.
9: One Nation makes a lot of headlines, but of course it's only got a couple of elected representatives. The prospect of it forming government, even at its elevated polling, you'd have to say is relatively low. On the other hand, of course, you've got a huge majority. When are we going to see your long delayed migration plans? This was meant to be announced in a big speech some time ago now.
8: Well, I do have to take issue with you on one point, James, and that is that there is a very real possibility that One Nation could govern with the Liberal and National parties after the next election. They clearly can't win in their own right, but there is a very realistic possibility of a minority government with One Nation, the Liberals and Nationals, and that's why we need to take these policies seriously. On our policy, one of the reasons that we have taken the time to release it is because we do need to get it right. We do need to reduce the number of migrants coming into Australia, but we need to do it in a way that's not going to decimate all of those industries and drive Australia into recession.
9: What's the hold up with this? Is there an argument in Cabinet over this?
8: I wouldn't put it that way, James, but of course there are different factors that we need to consider when putting a migration policy together. One Nation haven't considered those factors. One Nation haven't considered what impact it's going to have on regional agriculture, on the regional tourism industry, on country pubs, hospitals. We are considering those things while also doing the hard work of bringing those migration numbers down.
9: In your portfolio, there's been a first confirmed detection of H5 bird flu in a sea lion. What does this mean for that sea lion colony on Kangaroo Island, which of course is very, very important to the ecosystem?
8: Yeah, this is another worrying development, James. You will have seen for some time now the Agriculture Minister, Julie Collins, and I have been warning that we are likely to see more of these cases and not just affecting bird populations but mammal populations as well. At this stage, the information we have is that there haven't been any other transmissions within that seal colony, certainly no evidence of mass mortalities, and there doesn't seem to be any evidence at this point of sea lions transmitting this virus to each other. But, of course, we're going to keep monitoring this. But as I say, this is something that we have been expecting to happen, unfortunately. And that's why for a number of years we've been investing in building the resilience of the populations of sea lions, seals, birds. We've been, for example, injecting baby sea lions and seals within vaccines around hookworm to try to make sure that more of them survive the early stages and we have a larger population to begin with. So we'll keep certainly working with state governments about this, but it is a worrying development. development.
6: So that's the Environment Minister, Murray Watt, there speaking to the ABC this morning, just returning to One Nation's migration.

0: stick with us. Big announcement there from One Nation. Now, Donald Trump this morning is downplaying the risks posed by artificial intelligence, but this comes days after warnings by experts that we could be in for trouble. The head of the AI giant Anthropic has called for an industry-wide slowdown of AI capability advancements to enable risk preventions and safety guardrails to be put in place. This comes, of course, after last week we told you that the former Anthropic worker said that there was a 10% chance that AI could, quote, kill all of humanity in the next 10 years. Well, let's hear now from Dario Amodei, who is the head of the AI giant Anthropic. He says the world has to work together on regulating this technology.
1: I think it's more illuminating to think in terms of, you know, how do you decompose those probabilities? What are the paths in which things go well, and what are the paths in which things go poorly? And so instead of saying, you know, it's a 10% chance, that sounds like it's a roll of the dice, I think it's much more illuminating to say, well, that forks into different paths. And if we take the right paths, then the chance of something going wrong is very low. If we take the wrong paths, then the chance of something going wrong could be even higher than that. And so let's focus on our agency and our ability to take the right paths instead of the wrong paths. And I think that the way to take the right paths is for the industry to work together. Again, you know, we'll talk about the proposal that I've put out today. But at the end of the day, the industry has to work together, and it's harder, but to some extent, the world has to work together.
0: So that's the Anthropic CEO, Dario Amodei, there. Now, some experts argue that his call is a cynical ploy to gain favour. Others suggest, though, it's a wake-up call that should be taken seriously. But the US President Donald Trump has dismissed these concerns, saying it's more important for America to beat China in the AI race.
2: Leading China in AI, we're the most sophisticated country in the world. And frankly, I want to keep it that way, because whoever wins, AI wins. And we can put guardrails, we can do this and that, but I think you have a lot of negative forces that are bringing it up that shouldn't be bringing it up, and they're bringing up things that won't happen. But whoever wins with AI wins, you know, it's an expression that I came up with, and it's true.
0: All right, that's Donald Trump. Let's get some more with our reporter now, Annie Guest.
3: It was a chilling warning that rogue AI agents would be capable of taking over the entire internet within 12 to 18 months. Backed by OpenAI's Sam Altman and the world's richest man, Elon Musk, Anthropic's Dario Amodei called for a slowdown in AI development. It's welcomed by UQ's Professor Jason Lodge, who advises the Ministerial Task Force on AI in Education.
4: I'm deeply worried about the impact that it is having on society. In particular, we're seeing patterns with young people in terms of their use of chatbots.
3: Anthropic's Dario Amodei says developing AI isn't in question, but a slower rollout would enable companies and governments time to address risks. It follows warnings by AI employees, including former OpenAI and Anthropic researcher Jacob Coxon, who says he's imminently concerned about the fate of humanity. But Mr. Amodei's pitch for third-party evaluators of AI tech leaves Professor Lodge sceptical.
4: There is, I think, a sense of this where, you know, if we go through the process and we regulate ourselves, you can leave us alone to continue to do this. But history would show that that's perhaps not the best approach.
3: That's echoed by Dr. Sue Kay, the director of UNSW's AI Institute. And with Anthropic expected to float publicly in coming months, Dr. Kay has other doubts.
5: Cynically, it seems that it really is an attempt to raise the share prices of these companies as they're heading to IPOs and for them to get more investment by sounding like, you know, they are the most important companies in the world, when actually the reality is that they are companies that don't have, you know, defensible business models at the moment.
3: Dr. Kay says other AI developers have built-in safety measures.
5: China is actually in the enviable position of having quite strict regulations around artificial intelligence and enforceable penalties for the companies that create AI if it harms people.
3: But Greens Senator David Shoebridge describes Anthropic's warning as a wake-up call to the Australian government, which should pause the data centre rollout.
6: This is technology that has the potential to cause extinction-level damage, and that, even the potential for

0: that, the risk of that, whether it's 10% or less or more, the risk of that should surely be getting political and legislative action.
1: The Communications Minister, Annika Wells, says the government is already acting in the areas it can control.
2: The proactive role I am playing here is trying to legislate a digital duty of care where AI chatbots cannot harm our children and the platforms have to identify those risks and mitigate against them.
1: But Senator Shoebridge believes Australia can do more.
0: And we've had other countries put their hand up and offer to collaborate, other middle power countries to collaborate on global security, Canada, the UK. We should be looking to those countries as well to start building a pushback. It's about time Australia looked beyond the US to try and put some of this genie back in the bottle.
3: That's the Green Senator David Shoebridge ending Annie Guest's report. This is ABC News Radio. Here are our headlines this morning. One Nation has unveiled its long-awaited migration plan, promising under its strategy more people will leave Australia than enter it. It's vowing to deliver net negative overseas migration by slashing immigration numbers by more than 750,000 over the next 3 years. Authorities say the spread of bird flu to an endangered Australian sea lion on Kangaroo Island is a concerning development for South Australia's wildlife. Environment Minister Emily Burke says the sea lion was recovering from a shark attack when it succumbed to bird flu. And a Russian drone has hit a train near the Ukraine-Poland border shortly after the former UK Prime Minister Boris Johnson, the ex-CIA chief David Petraeus and other top European security officials had passed through. Yeah, the drone got the train after theirs, and there's speculation, of course, that the train that Boris Johnson was on may have been the intended target of that strike. Eastern Standard Time right now, it is 8:15. South Australian time and Northern Territory time, it is 8:15. And if you're in WA right now, it is 6:15. Well, let's talk about fuel for a moment, because we've heard this morning that proposed talks between the Gulf states and Iran to discuss opening the Strait of Hormuz have just been postponed. Now, this adds yet more strain to global oil supply. The price of Brent crude oil surged last week as the Houthi rebels captured parts of Yemen's Red Sea coastline, including parts of the vital Bab el-Mandab Strait. Now, oil this morning is currently sitting at around $107 a barrel. Now, that figure's down from the end of last week where it did hit $109, but it has fuelled speculation that there could be another round of cuts to the fuel excise here in Australia if petrol and diesel prices get more expensive again. Now, Saul Eslake is one of Australia's leading economists, and he joins us now to discuss this idea. Saul, hello.
4: Good morning, Sarah.
3: Okay, first of all, we saw the fuel prices at the Bowser Peak in late March this year. We were paying on average then around $2.60 a litre. That was for petrol. Could we be about to reach this figure again?
4: Well, we could, particularly if the impasse in the Middle East drags on, as it looks like it's doing, or even gets worse because of the renewed or tighter blockage of the alternative route for some of Saudi Arabia's oil through the Bab el-Mandeb Strait at the bottom of the Red Sea. So oil prices could certainly be higher for longer. What's also important in this context, though it's attracted less attention, is that the so-called crack spread between the price of crude oil and the price of refined products like petrol, diesel, jet fuel, kerosene and so forth, has remained high since the crisis began. It didn't fall as crude oil prices did when it looked as though the conflict might have been resolved. And another thing that's happening is that during the months of while the conflict was raging and for a little while afterwards, the world's biggest oil exporter, the United States, exported more than it normally did, whilst China, the world's biggest importer, imported a lot less than it normally does. And that contributed to an easing of prices because both countries were willing to run down their reserves. There's obviously a limit to the extent to which they can do that. That limit seems to have been reached, and now the US is exporting less oil than it did at the peak early this year, and China has started to import more oil. So the odds are that prices are going to remain high for longer than it turned out in the months immediately after the conflict began. And I think that means that the government ought to be very wary about repeating short-term solutions, which the temporary cut in the fuel excise earlier this year was.
3: Okay, so let's get to that. When we went back to paying the full excise again, things were looking a little more optimistic in the Middle East. I feel over the past couple of weeks that's probably taken a change for the worse again. What should the government do? Should it think about bringing about the cut to the fuel excise, or have you got a better idea?
4: Well, I can understand why people are thinking about it if petrol prices are going to remain high for a long time. But I think, first of all, that would be expensive, remembering that the three-month halving of the excise and the suspension of the road user charge for heavy vehicles cost the budget $4.2 billion. And then there was a further cost because it was extended at half that rate for a further month. So it would be expensive at a time when the government supposedly is putting some effort into reducing the budget deficit, and when the Reserve Bank wants it to rein in deficits as a contribution to reducing inflationary pressures. The second thing is, of course, that if, as I suspect is likely, oil prices are going to remain higher for longer, then the sensible thing is for us as a society, along with other countries, to find ways of reducing our reliance on oil and petroleum products. And Australians have started to do that. You know, it was notable that in the June quarter, sales of electric vehicles exceeded sales of internal combustion engine fueled vehicles for the first time ever. In other words, you know, Australians are getting the message, and cutting the fuel excise would run counter to that. It would, you know, encourage people to continue using petroleum products. And the third thing I make is that if the government does feel it needs to spend money to help the economy cope with this, there are probably more important priorities than motorists at the pump. It would, I think, include the implications for our agricultural sector, which will also be coping with the impact of higher fertiliser prices. The transport sector, that is, you know, moving goods and around so that we can buy them, and the heavy construction sector, which is also a major user of downstream petroleum products, not just to run machinery on sites, but also because there's a lot of plastics, pipelines, coatings for electrical cables and so forth that go into major construction projects. And, you know, there's an awful lot of that happening at the moment, and construction firms are particularly vulnerable to big increases in their costs, which they can't pass on to their customers because they tend to operate on fixed price contracts. So if the government does want to throw money around in response to this, there are probably more sensible and important places to do it than simply reducing the price of petrol at the pump.
3: You make an interesting point there, because the Business Council of Australia's Brian Black has essentially said the same thing: cutting the fuel excise, not necessarily a bad idea, so long as it only goes to those who need it. And you've outlined there the industries that would be severely impacted by the high fuel prices. But would that be difficult to administer if it was just those industries getting the help?
4: Well, I don't think it should be difficult to administer. There should be a requirement for those seeking assistance to demonstrate that they have a need for it and what the consequences might be if they didn't do it. But I think that would be a more sensible use of public funds than just doing what was done to address it, what was believed to be, and at the time correctly appeared to be, a temporary matter. I think we're now looking at the prospect of oil prices being higher for a lot longer than seemed probable when the petrol excise cut was announced in, I think, the end of March and ran through until, as it turned out, the end of July. And I suppose another point you could make here is that given the Reserve Bank's determination to bring inflation back down from currently a bit over 3.5% to its target of 2.5%, and we've seen senior officials of the Reserve Bank in the last week or so say that there appears to be increasing urgency about that. If the government throws money into the economy that allows people to spend more than they otherwise would, that increases the prospect of the Reserve Bank raising interest rates by more than they otherwise would. In other words, as I think I said to you once before, what government giveth by way of tax cuts or anything else, the Reserve Bank may well taketh away.
3: Taketh away. Sounds quite biblical there this morning. Saul Eslake, as always, we appreciate your food for thought. Thanks for being with us.

0: this.
1: Thank you for having me, Sharon.
0: Saul Eslake, one of Australia's leading economists, with his take on whether or not Australia should bring about another round of cuts to the fuel excise. Okay, let's change path very dramatically here. For the first time in 6 years, the French-Canadian singer Celine Dion performed again on stage. It's a triumphant comeback as she battles with stiff person syndrome, and the BBC's Hugh Schofield went along to watch. Here's his report.
2: From the moment she appeared with the opening bars of music, alone in a black dress before this vast arena, it was obvious something very special was about to happen. And then Celine Dion began to sing. On ne change pas. People don't change.

0: There were tears in the audience and there were tears on stage. She'd made it back. After a harrowing 6 years, crippled at times by this neurological disease she's fighting, she was once again doing what she was born to do, sing.
1: I made a promise to come back and to be back on stage.

0: Between Celine Dion and her audience in France, there is a very deep bond. They've known her since she first appeared on television here at the age of 14 in 1983.
1: L'amour et l'amitié, c'est le titre de sa chanson. Retenez bien le nom de cette jeune fille, Céline Dion.
0: There was her Eurovision win in 1988 for Switzerland. And then the string of hits in the 1990s, including that one about those people on some big ship that went down after hitting an iceberg.
2: Wherever you are, I believe that's the...
0: Curiously, though, Celine Dion's French repertoire is very different from her English one. And these are the songs that everyone above a certain age in France knows and loves. Like J'irai où tu iras, I'll go where you go. She gave them rock, she gave them power ballads, she gave them love songs, she gave them opera.
3: She's the best ever. She's the diva, a god, a woman god, right? She was really amazing.
4: Yes.
3: And her voice, she's like 30 years old. I would say she's born again. Just amazing. We can't think she had a sickness.
4: We really like the fact that she kept saying that she was back. It was really, really important for us to hear that she's back. And she's so powerful. Her voice is crazy.
5: Some fans there of Celine Dion capturing her latest comeback there in Paris over the weekend. First time in 6 years she's been on stage. Very shortly, we're going to get you a news update. After that, we've got plenty more for you. In terms of weather today, showers in Melbourne, Adelaide, Hobart and Canberra, but fine in the rest of our capital cities.
6: ABC News, I'm Eliza Getzey. One Nation MP Barnaby Joyce has defended his leader Pauline Hanson over comments she made about the Prime Minister's late mother. In a podcast interview earlier this year that's resurfaced, Senator Hanson said it was not on for Anthony Albanese's mother to have spent decades living in public housing. The PM said yesterday he was stunned by the comments, but Mr Joyce is standing by Senator Hanson, telling Channel 7 people shouldn't stay in public housing forever.
7: I'd actually listen to it. She didn't say that she was a bad woman or that she had done some form of theft or anything like that. The question was put to her about public housing.
6: Oman's foreign minister says a meeting between Gulf states and Iran to discuss the Strait of Hormuz has been postponed. More from Middle East correspondent Caitlin Kelly.
8: The Omani foreign ministry said that they were needing more time to prepare the appropriate conditions for constructive dialogue. It's not clear what that means exactly, but given that Saudi are currently fighting a front with the Houthis on their own territory now, and there are other issues at play, it might have been that they just need more time. Just to remind viewers, these talks were going to be quite important. They were due to take place in the southern city of Salalah in Oman, and they were built on months of negotiations between Iran and Oman, who've been talking through how to constructively get shipping restarted in the Strait of Hormuz.
6: Ukraine's railway company says it's likely Russia was targeting a diplomatic train when it struck another train carrying civilians with a drone near the border with Poland. The train was carrying security officials and former European leaders. The BBC's James Landau reports from Kyiv.
9: Russia is escalating its conflict with Ukraine, and its new tactics involve targeting trains and border crossings. Early this morning, a special train was heading west, carrying VIPs home from a high-level conference in Kyiv. But about an hour or so later, a Russian drone struck a locomotive in the very station the VIPs had passed through, just on the Ukrainian side. Some passengers had been evacuated from trains, and there were no reports of casualties. Ukraine's rail operator said it was quite likely Russia had targeted the diplomatic train because it had left the station earlier than planned.
6: Staff at a major Australian university are raising concerns about a deal inked with the company behind ChatGPT. The University of Sydney has signed a multi-year partnership with OpenAI, which will give students and staff access to an educational version of the artificial intelligence tool. But union representative and senior UCID lecturer Peter Chen says management has ignored research which shows students who rely heavily on AI often perform poorly.
10: It can really undermine critical thinking and memory. And while the management of the university would say, well, actually, students are not going to need these kind of old skills, they're going to need new skills, and we need to prepare them for the future, which is true, there are some things that you do need to have, which is an understanding of what is going on in the world and also the kind of critical abilities to engage with it.
6: The grandmother of a 17-year-old girl who died in state care in Victoria says more should have been done to protect her. Coco Veldkamp reports.
11: In June this year, 17-year-old Mia and her 26-year-old boyfriend Marcus, whose names have both been changed, were found dead in a squat house in Ballarat that had no running water or power. In a coronial inquest held in August, it was heard the pair died from carbon monoxide poisoning, believed to have been from a barbecue or grill. Mia's grandmother told the ABC her granddaughter was let down by the system, which left her vulnerable. Her residential care provider, Berry Street, said as the matter is before the coroner's court, it would be inappropriate to comment.
6: The ACT government says it will this week announce changes representing the strongest action in the country to reduce gambling harm. More from Monty Beauville.
12: Gaming Reform Minister Marisa Patterson will this week give an update to the Legislative Assembly on the Territory Government's progress in reducing gambling harm. She's also set to introduce legislation, which the government says represents the strongest action taken by any Australian government to reduce gambling harm. The minister says the changes will strengthen an individual's ability to choose not to gamble, while ensuring licensees have clear responsibilities to respond to risks. She says she'll also outline steps being taken to support the club sector through the transition.
6: And exit polls in Sweden suggest the country's centre-left parties hold an early lead in parliamentary elections. The left-wing bloc, led by Magdalena Andersson's Social Democrats, has 51.3% of the vote, according to the polls. The incumbent governing right-wing coalition trails with about 47%. Prime Minister Ulf Kristersson has pledged to bring the far-right Sweden Democrats into government. ABC News.
5: Thank you, Eliza.
13: You're listening to ABC News Radio.
5: Good morning. Thanks for your company right across the country. It is Monday, the 14th of September. Sarah Morris with you here. Hope you had a good weekend. Coming up, we're going to be chatting to a councillor in Adelaide who wants smart glasses banned in his local area.
14: The material often turns up on social media, all without consent. It seems to me that we have a bit of a problem here.
5: That's coming up shortly. Also, a motorcyclist has died after hitting a pothole in Victoria. That's put the state of the roads in the spotlight again. And you're also going to hear about a narrow escape for the former Prime Minister of the UK, Boris Johnson. He was on a train heading into Ukraine, and the train after his was struck by a drone. Was he the intended target? Well, we'll learn a little bit more about that throughout the next hour or so. But we do start actually straight away. Let's go straight to Ukraine. A train carrying the former UK Prime Minister Boris Johnson may have been the target of a Russian drone strike that hit a train near the Poland-Ukraine border. That is according to Ukrainian railways. As well as Boris Johnson, the train was carrying a number of Europe's top security advisers and the former CIA chief David Petraeus. Now, no casualties were reported after the strike, but overnight, attacks across Ukraine involving more than 450 Russian drones and missiles killed at least 6 people and injured more than 40. Ukraine's Air Force said it had intercepted 405 drones and 4 missiles. Now, Ukrainian and Polish authorities said a truck less than a kilometre from the border crossing between the two countries was also hit. The BBC's James Landale has more from Kyiv for us on this one this morning.
15: Over the last couple of days, there's been a big conference here in the centre of Kyiv. It's an annual event, and an awful lot of VIPs have been in town to discuss with the Ukrainians and others what the next phase of this war can be, what else the Western powers can do to support this country in its, you know, what is now its fifth year of war against the Russian invaders. But then that conference finished yesterday, and a lot of people were on a special train that had been organised by the conference to take everybody west from here out through Poland and then on to wherever they wished to go. And the thing is that that train followed the very, very familiar routes, the same routes that other world leaders take when they leave Ukraine. It's the same routes that US envoys took themselves last weekend when they came here from Moscow and then back out again. So this is a familiar route. It's not secret. People know where it is. And this train passed through the border, and then an hour later, a Russian drone struck a train in the station. And the train operator says that it is quite likely that Russia was targeting that special diplomatic train simply because it left the station about an hour earlier than it otherwise would have done because of the threat of attacks and the disruption to the timetable as a result of all of that. Now, the point about this is that, this was an extraordinary group of people on this train. This was not just, four of the most senior security advisors in Europe today, from the UK, France, Germany and Italy, people who are absolutely at the heart of their country's negotiations on Iran, on this issue here in Ukraine. And they were the station that they passed through was targeted just an hour after they had passed. And now, what this shows, I think, is A, that Russia's new tactic of targeting not just trains, but also border positions. In recent days, there have been attacks on the border with Romania, with Moldova. There's a pattern forming here as part of a broader escalation that is taking place at the moment. And secondly, what is interesting is this, is General David Petraeus, the former US CIA chief, was also at this conference. He was on a slightly different train, but he was at that station just outside when the attack took place. And he's been quoted by the FT tonight saying that he now believes that this was a deliberate attempt by the Russians to try to close that western border to deter Western visitors coming here to Ukraine. And if that is the case, that is definitely a new development.
16: Yes, and Poland's Prime Minister Donald Tusk holding an emergency meeting to discuss these developments, James. It is in that sense, an escalation near that border, and it must be a concern to both Poland and the wider EU and NATO.
15: Well, that, of course, is you're absolutely right, is the other point. The fact that these attacks are happening so close to NATO territory. There is a debate among some diplomats about whether Europe and NATO should be more punchy in using NATO assets to bring down Russian drones in Western Ukraine, the argument being that those can be seen as a direct threat to NATO and therefore a legitimate use of NATO force. It also would free up some Ukrainian resources to be used elsewhere in the country. Of course, the argument against it is that it draws NATO ever closer to direct confrontation with Russia, which is something that all sides want to avoid. So, but it does mean that the closer these incidents happen. I mean, if you think about it, this attack took just, a mile or so from the Polish border. At the very least, it raises the possibility of mistake, of miscalculation, of some of these attacks going wrong and not happening on Ukrainian soil, but on NATO soil. And as we've seen throughout this conflict, sometimes that is tolerated and NATO takes a blind eye. But at a certain point, NATO members may well decide that enough is enough. And that, I think, is part of the Russian strategy of pushing NATO, as it has done for many, many months, if not years, to see how and when it's going to respond. And I think today marks another moment of that.
5: And that's the BBC's James Landale reporting in Kyiv. Let's come back home to Australia now. A motorcyclist has died after hitting a pothole in Victoria over the weekend. Now, police say the 71-year-old struck the pothole and then lost control of his bike on the Western Highway west of Ballarat yesterday afternoon. His death is putting renewed attention on the state's infrastructure, and it's just a few months now until Victorians head to the polls. And it also comes just days after a new report from Victoria's Auditor-General found that almost half of the state's road network is in poor condition and it's crumbling faster than the government can repair it. Our reporter Steph Ferrier is following developments for us this morning.
17: This has certainly been an issue that has caused a lot of anger and concern. Sadly, over the weekend, it also turned deadly. Police say that it's believed this 71-year-old motorcyclist did strike that pothole at Trawalla, which is between Ballarat and Beaufort, about 150 kilometres west of Melbourne's CBD, around 1 o'clock, and sadly lost his life as a result. Now, this particular area in the Pyrenees Council area has actually been looked at as part of this big Auditor General report. And if we take a look at some of the fresh data analysis, we can see that a 50 kilometre stretch of the Western Highway around where this fatality happened back in 2022, there was 0% of roads that were classified as poor in that particular stretch of highway. But just roll on 2 years later in 2024, 31% of Western Highway in that particular area was classified as poor. And as you've mentioned, the Victoria Auditor General says statewide almost a half of Victorian roads are in a very poor condition. It would cost about $3 billion every year just simply to be able to maintain those roads. Even here on busy St Kilda Road here, we're just a stone's throw away from the CBD, and right behind me there are a series of potholes that are across the bitumen here, coming down on the normally very, very busy southbound track, particularly in afternoon peak hour. Now, the state government has promised to fix the roads, and it does admit that the situation isn't good enough, but this is no doubt going to be one of those very hot button issues ahead of the November state election.
5: That's Stephanie Ferrier with that report. This is ABC News Radio, and here are the headlines this morning. One Nation has unveiled its long-awaited migration plan, promising under its strategy more people will leave Australia than enter it. It's vowing to slash immigration numbers by more than 750,000 over the next 3 years. Overseas, in Oman's foreign minister says a meeting between the country, Gulf states and Iran to discuss reopening the Strait of Hormuz has been postponed. It comes as Yemen's Iran-aligned Houthis have made major gains against the Saudi-backed government forces, capturing parts of the Bab el-Mandeb Strait, another key shipping corridor in the Middle East. And back home, authorities say the spread of bird flu to an endangered Australian sea lion on Kangaroo Island is a concerning development for South Australia's wildlife. Eastern Standard Time right now, it's 8:45, Central Time 8:15, and if you're in Western Australia, still an early good morning to you, it is 8:45. Let's talk sport. Chris Mitchell is with us, and you have had quite the morning watching tennis, Chris.
18: I have, yeah, and I'm afraid, well, not afraid, but the American fans are down and disappointed. Their wait goes on. It's 23 years since they lifted any trophies in the American game. And
5: Who was that? Was it Pete Sampras?
18: No, it was Andy Roddick.
5: It's Andy Roddick, there you go.
18: Yeah. Andy Roddick was the last man to win. Flushing Bender, if I'm right. I usually am.
5: I put you
18: sometimes
5: on the spot there. That was pretty unfair, actually.
18: Sometimes I'm not right. So Alexander Zverev won the US Open tennis title. And to be honest, he did it rather comfortably. He beat the American Ben Shelton. Four sets it took him, 6-3, 7-6. He lost the next one, 5-7. But then Shelton kind of crumbled. He put all his effort into winning that third set. He lost the fourth, 6-2. So the top seed, he came into the tournament in good form, competing in his third straight major final, and he wins again. It's actually his second major of the year because he won the French Open in June. And as I was saying, Shelton had been aiming to become the first American man for 23 years to win a major singles trophy. But everyone will be going home in New York rather disappointed because that wait remains. The wait for the Adelaide Crows coach, Matthew Nix, is over because he will remain at the club for the new season in 2027. There were some doubts. They were beaten by 53 points in their semi-final at the Gabba by Brisbane. It wasn't fun to watch if you're a Crows fan, but the CEO of Adelaide, Tim Silvers, has come out and he's written a letter to the fans saying the club's leadership believes in Nicks and trusts the programme he leads, so he's staying. What about Nathan Cleary's availability for the rest of the finals in the NRL? We're awaiting the match review committee. He's been put on report, or was put on report yesterday, in their qualifying final win over the Sydney Roosters at Western Sydney Stadium.
19: On the last kick downfield by Savala, clipped by Cleary as he kicks it. It bounces 10 out. That was ridiculous from Cleary because it's a penalty to the Roosters. 10 metres out from the Penrith line where the ball bounced. And Cleary is in the bin.
20: Oh, my goodness.
18: Oh, my goodness indeed. Penrith coach Ivan Cleary says it was a rush of blood to the head for the playmaker.
21: I mean, he's just trying to make a play, so I think he's probably thinking the right thing there. But the angle was wrong and... under the current rules, that is what it is. I must say, though, like the same thing happened to him down in the goalposts earlier in the game. So, yeah, anyway. But, yeah, like, yeah, similar to last week against the Tigers, we lost a player at another and a half, Jack Cole, last week, just before halftime as well. It was eerily similar. Just sort of managed our way through that period. And, yeah, then it was just a dogfight pretty much for the rest of the second half, like a real semi-final. Ultimately, could go either way. We've got ahead with the field goal, and then obviously a big defensive play to score another a try out of that. So that's kind of pleasing too.
22: How's his foot?
21: Oh, there's something wrong. I don't know what it is.
18: There's something wrong. I don't know what it is. Yeah, Nathan Cleary. Not only was he sin-binned, he also looked a bit lame and discontinued his kicking duties during that game. Let's hope that's not too much of a problem, especially if you're a Panthers fan. Now, to England and the English Premier League. And the debate about VAR and offside continues. The Premier League refereeing body, ProRef, has admitted an error of judgment in awarding Erling Haaland's Manchester City winner against Manchester United this morning. City is celebrating a remarkable victory over United, but there were questions about this winning goal. Should it have stood? He scored in the 60th minute. It was disallowed on the field for offside. VAR intervened and allowed the goal, saying the Norwegian player was onside. However, his teammate Enzo Fernandez was offside and interfering with play. So in the end, the goal should have been disallowed. But it wasn't. It finished 1-0. So, City's perfect start to the Premier League continues. They're level on points with Arsenal at the top of the table. United stay 13th. And their manager, Michael Carrick, was confused, scratching his head.
23: The decision of the goal has a major impact on the game, and we could have created a little bit more, and it's obviously not easy when they're defending the box like they are, but yeah, we could have created a bit more, but the decision for the goal is absolutely huge. Absolutely baffled by it.
18: Yeah, well, now we know why he was baffled by it. It seems a few people were baffled by it. AI, incidentally, we've been talking a lot about AI on News Radio this morning, does look at the offside decisions. AI got it right. The human got it wrong. Coventry City's horror start to life in the Premier League continues. They were beaten 5-0 at home by Brighton. They are yet to win a game or score a goal. They are at the bottom of the English Premier League. Barcelona survived a late fight back from Levante to win 4-2, so they continue their perfect start to soccer's La Liga in Spain. Hansi Flick's side are now 3 points clear of Real Madrid at the top of the table. And Formula One, Kimi Antonelli has won Formula One Spanish Grand Prix. It's his 8th win in 14 races.

0: this year. He's 81 points ahead of his teammate George Russell, who finished fifth. He's 101 points clear of Ferrari's Lewis Hamilton, who retired early with brake failure. Australia's Oscar Piastri had a terrible start. He finished eighth for McLaren. He's seventh overall on the driver's standing. So we await the decision about Nathan Cleary. And then we've got that VAR decision in the English Premier League. And of course, Alexander Zverev winning the US Open tennis.
1: Yes. Just on that, Chris Mitchell, I put you on the spot a moment ago. You did very well. I asked you who the last American was to win the US Open. I suggested it might have been Pete Sampras. You said wrong. It was Andy Roddick. And you're right.
0: Yes.
1: Yes.
0: Pub quiz winner.
1: You do win that one. He beat Juan Carlos Ferrero in 2003. So there you are. You are always right. Thank you very much. That's Chris Mitchell with Sport for us this morning. Now, we've spoken a lot about the privacy concerns sparked by smart glasses, or you might have heard them called pervert glasses. They look like normal spectacles or sunnies, but they have cameras inside them that can record a person without them knowing. And there's recently been an influx of cheaper versions which have hit the market in Australia, making them more available to people. Well, Philip Martin is an Adelaide City councillor who is suggesting that council consider banning them in the city's public areas, and he starts by explaining how these glasses are currently being misused.
2: People are using smart glasses now in almost every walk of life to assist, but also in ways that amount to, in the view of some people, amount to predatory behaviour. The Safety Commissioner, for example, has already identified these glasses are capable of recording conversations and indeed actions without the knowledge or consent of other individuals. The material often turns up on social media and again, all without consent. So it seems to me that we have a bit of a problem here.
3: What have people in your area said to you about these glasses? Are people coming to you with complaints?
2: Yes. The problem seems to be one of fear of the devices in an environment where there is no regulation. So that's not to say these smart glasses aren't a great idea. They are. They're extremely useful, particularly for people with disabilities, say with the blindness, where smart glasses can assist in identifying what is actually in front of a blind person when they're wearing them. The software enables accurate descriptions of things like furniture or even street signs. But the problem for most people seems to be around the lack of consent in filming them at whatever activity they're engaged in. And as an example, and indeed the E-Safety Commissioner has already mentioned this, there are people using these glasses to chat to women, to invite them on dates, and then using the material online on social media as a kind of an instruction in how to get a date. Well, that's not okay, not least because the recording is occurring without the knowledge and consent of the other party.
3: You mentioned that it's pretty difficult to tell if someone's wearing the smart glasses or if they're just wearing sunglasses. You're suggesting that the Adelaide City Council ban these glasses in the city's public areas. How exactly would this work?
2: Well, I'm not sure. And indeed, that's why I'm asking for it to be investigated. The ban may well be an outcome. And I recognise that there are positive uses for smart glasses. So we need to explore what behaviours it is that we are seeking to restrict. Having said that, I must say it's an extraordinary position to be in. We, in an area of local government, which is the third tier of government, is having to consider such issues simply because there's an absence of any guidance in state and federal law that would assist it. It seems the technology has overtaken the capacity of government to deal with it.
3: Philip, we all carry around extremely capable smartphones in our back pocket that are just as prone to being exploited and used nefariously. Could you not argue that smartphones are no different?

0: to smart glasses when it comes to the responsibility resting with those that are using them?
1: Well, I think the difference here is smartphones can be used covertly. It's very hard to disguise that an individual is using a smartphone to covertly capture images. It's obvious. You've got to point the phone in the direction of the subject that you're filming. With smart glasses, it's just somebody looking at you or looking at an event or looking at some action. It is completely covert, and that is the significant difference. It becomes potentially sinister when you actually connect the glasses to the phone and to other programs within the telephone. And I think that's one of the greatest dangers that lies ahead. That is the use of covert glasses with a programmed mobile phone that enables enhancement to whatever the image that's being captured on the smart glasses presents as. Look, I think it's a different area. I think we need to have some guidance, and any guidance that comes from government, federal or state, would I know, be welcomed by not only the broader community, but particularly by local government.
2: That's Philip Martin, who's an Adelaide City Councillor, speaking to my colleague here at News Radio, Tim McGlone. Now, Donald Trump has doubled down on his comments that he'd like to see Northern Ireland break away from the UK to unify with the Irish Republic. Now, Irish nationalists have welcomed these remarks, but UK's Conservative Party and the Northern Irish Unionists, they've condemned them. In fact, the British government has said a referendum on Irish unity is currently, quote, off the table. But the President, Donald Trump, who was in Ireland over the weekend for a visit to a tournament at his golf course, has stood by his comments.
3: I've always loved the people of Ireland, and it just seems to me that you have Northern Ireland and you have Ireland, and it would seem to me that one of the naturals of all time is put them together. So that's only my opinion. And by the way, many people agree. I made the comment just... I made what I consider to be a fairly routine comment. I've had so much support on that.
2: Well, let's get some more on this. The Irish Prime Minister, Michael Martin, says he was not surprised by the President's comments.
4: That's not new. And in fact, last year, last February in Capitol Hill, he kind of articulated similar sentiments. He often talked about a merger. He did it the previous year in Capitol Hill.
5: He said it before in a jokey kind of way, though. This feels a bit more serious.
4: But even in my conversations with him today, asking questions, this is his view, you know. Of course, I'll be meeting Prime Minister Burnham next Friday. We have a lot of issues on our agenda in terms of the British-Irish relationship more generally. Legacy, which is the more substantive issue to do with the North, that both governments have agreed a joint framework, which I think would be huge. Response and sort of huge importance to families who lost loved ones during the Troubles, and it's escaped everyone's capacity for 30 years to do it. This is a once-in-a-generation opportunity to get legacy over the line. That's what I'll be focusing on Friday, as well as reform of the Good Friday Agreement institutions, and we'll discuss broader issues as well.
2: And you're listening there to the Irish Prime Minister, Michael Martin, speaking to the BBC. Well, very shortly, we are going to get you a news update. After that, we're going to be talking about One Nation's new and long-awaited migration plan. It is promising that more people will leave Australia rather than enter it. We're going to dig into this policy and bring you reaction that we've had. That's all coming up after the news here on ABC News Radio. Don't go anyway. Plenty more to come.
6: ABC News, I'm Eliza Getzey. The Shadow Immigration Minister has warned One Nation's migration policy could have a negative impact on the economy. The Minor Party has vowed to cut the temporary migrant population by 750,000 over 3 years, reaching net negative overseas migration. Liberal Senator John O'Dunham has told News 24 he wants to see migration numbers brought down, but cautions going too far could put the economy at risk.
7: Tell us how you've modelled these numbers, how you have arrived at them and what economic impact there is. You cannot separate out the cut to migration from the impact on the economy. Yes, it's important to bring numbers down, absolutely, but you have to do it in a way that doesn't destroy the economy.
6: A meeting in Oman between Iran and Gulf Arab states scheduled for later today to discuss possible agreements on the Strait of Hormuz has been postponed. Middle East correspondent Caitlin Kelly reports.
8: Talks addressing the Strait of Hormuz between Iran, Oman and Gulf countries were postponed late Monday due to a lack of appropriate conditions and consensus, according to the Omani Foreign Ministry, as an attack on the contested waterway killed one person and injured four others on Sunday. Meanwhile, a new front in Yemen's war also threatens the region's security as Saudi Arabia and Yemeni forces fight the Iran-backed Houthis, who in a lightning offense over the weekend seized large parts of the coast, including an island on the Bab el-Manab Strait, another key shipping route that carries 7% of the world's oil.
6: The federal government is being cautioned against repeating its fuel excise discount as petrol prices continue to rise. The price of Brent crude oil is hovering around its highest since late May and close to the peak at the start of April as an impasse in Middle East negotiations continues. It's fueled speculation there could be another round of cuts to the fuel excise, but economist Saul Eslake warns that would put further pressure on inflation.
9: The three-month halving of the excise and the suspension of the road user charge for heavy vehicles cost the budget $4.2 billion. And then there was a further cost because it was extended at half that rate for a further month. So it would be expensive at a time when the Reserve Bank wants it to rein in deficits as a contribution to reducing inflationary pressures.
6: A Russian drone has hit a passenger train in Ukraine shortly after former British Prime Minister Boris Johnson and other European diplomats had used the same line. Europe correspondent Zoe Ford has more.
10: The Russian drone hit the train 2 kilometres from Ukraine's border with NATO member Poland on Sunday afternoon local time. There were no casualties, but the incident is serious because the train route is frequently used by foreign delegations returning from Kyiv. Former British Prime Minister Boris Johnson and other European diplomats were on a train on the same line just minutes earlier after returning from a conference in the Ukrainian capital. Mr. Johnson condemned the attack as random and senseless. Russia said it was striking railway infrastructure, not specific trains.
6: Back home, the condition of a Victorian highway where a motorcyclist has died has worsened in recent years, according to Roads Data. Georgia Lenton-Williams has the details.
11: A 71-year-old Ballarat man died after he struck a pothole and lost control on the Western Highway in Trawalla yesterday afternoon. Last week, Victoria's Auditor General published a report including a data set tracking the condition of roads. In 2022, around 50 kilometres of the Western Highway in the Pyrenees Council area where the crash occurred was surveyed. 0% of that area was in a very poor condition and just 1% was in a poor condition. But by the 2024 survey, 44% of the road was in a poor or very poor condition. Across Victoria, almost half of state-managed roads were in a poor or very poor condition in 2024.
6: And the Victorian government has recently promised to ramp up its road maintenance, pledging an extra $350 million on top of $1 billion already budgeted. And WA police say a raid on a home occupied by people with disabilities was part of a search warrant for drugs. Eight police, including two officers from the Tactical Response Group, raided the home in Belmont on the 16th of July. Two support workers were arrested while three women with psychosocial disabilities were inside. The property has two homes at the one address. A WA police spokesperson says officers seized drugs and weapons at one of the homes and arrested two people. They say intelligence suggests the second property was linked to the first, with all of those inside the home later provided with reasons for the raid and with an apology. You're up to date with all the latest from ABC News. And for more news at any time, you can download the Listen app.
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2: Hello, Sarah Morris with you. It is Monday, the 14th of September. Thanks for your company right across the country. Coming up, One Nation has unveiled its long-awaited migration plan, promising more people will leave Australia than enter it. We're going to take a look at the figures and also bring you some reaction to this policy.
13: Economists have come out and said that potentially, with the numbers that One Nation are throwing around, you could send the economy into recession.
2: Thank you. There's plenty more to come as well as that. We're also going to take you inside the efforts to save Indonesia's orangutans from wildfires. One of our reporters is on the scene there. In terms of weather for you this morning, showers if you are in Melbourne, Adelaide, Hobart and Canberra, but it should be mostly fine in the other capital cities. Well, let's start with One Nation unveiling its long-awaited migration plan this morning. It is promising to deliver net negative overseas migration by slashing immigration numbers by more than 750,000 over the next 3 years. The One Nation leader, Pauline Hanson, says Australians, quote, have had enough of mass migration. So what exactly is in this policy? Well, we've spoken this morning to Jessica Wang, who's the reporter at the Daily Telegraph newspaper who broke this story, and she's explained to us how the party is planning to cut numbers by such a drastic amount.
14: That will happen over the next 3 years. And look, in fairness to One Nation, they've come up with quite a comprehensive plan, really. It targets serve five areas. So they'll cut student visas, graduate visas, temporary skills visas, bridging visas, and people who are here with not a valid visa. So they've either gone from one visa to another, maybe they're waiting for, they've tried to appeal it and it's been unsuccessful. I guess some of the main sort of tentpole aspects of the policy is that so people who come in on student visas and temporary skilled visas won't be able to bring their dependents in, so spouses and children. Right now they make up quite a high proportion of sort of those visa categories.
2: Okay, that's really interesting. Can you run us through the difference between student visas and graduate visa holders?
14: Yes. So student visas, they're people on sort of, you can think of undergraduates.
2: Yep.
14: Whereas graduate visas are, that's later study. So that could be sort of a master's degree, et cetera, et cetera. You can go from a student visa to a graduate visa. And indeed, you see sort of One Nation sort of points that you have this sort of thing called visa hopping. Mm-hmm. So somebody goes from a student visa to a graduate visa. Maybe they want to continue remaining in Australia, so they'll go to another visa. We've seen sort of people clog up the AAT, the tribunal. Maybe they'll jump onto a humanitarian visa so they can stay. It takes an X amount of time to have your claim assessed. You get rejected because, you know, you're not seeking asylum, but then you can appeal it, and that sort of extends the amount of time you can sort of stay in the country sort of under that process.
2: Okay, really interesting. The other point that struck me this morning was that those who are on the Pacific Workers Scheme and those who are here doing working holiday, backpacker style visas, they're not going to be impacted by these changes.
14: Correct. And I guess when you sort of go into that area, especially for One Nation, where they might be sort of courting their votes, they will be courting a significant portion of their votes from regional, rural communities and electorates, that would have been very politically difficult for them to sell, given that farm workers and working holiday makers are really crucial on in farming areas, and especially when it comes to sort of fruit picking season, that kind of thing. You might remember the story during COVID where farmers had to leave sort of strawberries and other fruits rotting in the field because they didn't have enough workers to pick them, right? So they won't be targeted under this policy.
2: What's interesting is they won't be, but there will be significant cuts to temporary skilled visas, 103,000 just over 3 years. Who then are the temporary skilled visas if they're not the palm workers and the backpackers?
14: I guess the main point to with the temporary skilled visas, that'll still be demand driven. So I guess if there is demand from workers or if they're sponsored by sort of companies, that provision will still remain in place. I think the key issue with the temporary skilled visas is the fact that One Nation have sort of made note that currently under the scheme, the temporary skilled visa scheme, a significant portion of the applicants are from secondary applicants. So that's what that's the technical term for spouses and sort of dependents, like kids and other family members.
2: Okay, super interesting. I want to talk maybe about the impacts that this could have. We often hear that we need migration to keep our economy going. We've got One Nation here proposing net negative migration. What impact could that have?
14: I think you're going to see a few different industries arc up. Often we see in the construction and the trades, those peak bodies, they often complain that they want to see more migration. You've also got Australia's international students in the university sector. They are going to be very unhappy with this policy, given that there are quite drastic cuts to student visas and graduate visas. And I should mention that One Nation will create a new sort of the highly skilled visa pathway. So researchers master's and postgrads in science, STEM, those fields. But nevertheless, we're going to see the university sector arc up for sure. And then you move on to this idea of how it might affect Australia's GDP and the economy around.

0: sent out. It's a long time since I've seen a press release this long and this detailed, I have to say. Can you tell us, I guess, what Pauline Hanson is saying in terms of why she thinks this is needed and a good idea and the strategy that Australia should follow through with?
1: I think if you look at the press release, some of her comments that I think sort of speak to the policy is the idea that Australia's migration system needs an entire reset. I think that was something that she emphasised, and that's something she's used to, I guess, give her licence to give to implement these quite drastic cuts in some ways. I think it's also the idea, like you see her language on sort of, you know, the crackdown on sort of, sorry, give me a second.
0: You know,
1: she says that a larger economy on paper means nothing if Australians are poorer per person. And I think that's something that we've seen. It's familiar rhetoric, I guess, if you listen to sort of what One Nation says, this idea that it doesn't matter if Australia's economy is larger, if the individual Australian feels that they are worse off. And I think most Australians who you speak to, given inflation is sort of where it is, I think they will say that day-to-day living, cost of living has become more expensive. And we've seen that there's a lot of data to back that up. Right. And also we know just from the opinion polling that migration is a concern for most voters.
0: That's Jessica Wang. She's the reporter at the Daily Telegraph newspaper who broke the story about One Nation's migration policy being announced today. Well, since we've spoken to her, there has been some reaction from many sides of the political spectrum to this policy. Let's start with Labor. The Environment Minister, Murray Watt, has responded. He says that One Nation's policies would be a hammer blow to regional economies. Have a listen.
2: I don't know when the last time Barnaby Joyce or Pauline Hanson walked into a doctor's clinic, to a hospital, to an aged care facility, to a construction site, to a country pub to see the number of migrants who are working in these populations. As a government, we recognise that we do need to bring down the number of migrants coming into Australia. We've been doing that since we came to office and we intend to do more, but we need to do it in a way that manages the economic impact and doesn't wipe out country pubs, aged care facilities, hospitals all around Australia.
0: Okay, so that's the Environment Minister Murray Watt. Let's move to the other side of politics now. The Deputy Liberal Leader Jane Hume has also responded. She says she agrees with One Nation that something does have to change, but she wants to see the modelling behind these numbers.
3: Because we know that if you get your migration program wrong, well, then all Australians will pay a price. And even already today, economists have come out and said that potentially, with the numbers that One Nation are throwing around, you could send the economy into recession. And that means everybody will end up paying for a poorly thought through migration policy. Now, Labor has to release its modelling of its migration policy. The Coalition will do the same. I think One Nation should be expected to do so too.
0: So that's the Deputy Liberal Leader Jane Hume. We'll bring you plenty more reaction as the day goes on to One Nation's migration policy. In the meantime, let's see what else is making news this morning. Here are the headlines. Donald Trump has dismissed concerns about artificial intelligence after the heads of OpenAI and Anthropic, as well as billionaire Elon Musk, all pledged to take actions to curb the pace of its development.
4: I think you have a lot of negative forces and are bringing it up that shouldn't be bringing it up, and they're bringing up things that won't happen.
0: Back home, a motorcyclist has died after hitting a pothole in Victoria over the weekend. It happened just days after a new report from the state's Auditor-General found almost half of Victoria's road network is in a poor condition and crumbling faster than the government can repair it. And in sport, Alexander Zverev has won the US Open tennis. Zverev beat the American Ben Shelton in four sets, 6-3, 7-6, 5-7, 6-2. Yeah, it was a battle. More on that in a moment when we have sport with Chris Mitchell. Eastern Standard Time right now, it's 9:15. Central Time, 9:45. If you're in WA, it is 7:15. Well, there's more bad news, I'm afraid, this morning as the escalating conflict in the Middle East is putting pressure on oil prices again. Proposed talks between the Gulf states and Iran to discuss opening the Strait of Hormuz has been postponed. And the Houthi rebels over the weekend seized parts of the Bab al-Mandeb Strait in Yemen. That is one of the waterways that was acting as an alternative, particularly for Saudi oil, while the Strait of Hormuz has been blocked. Now that it's been seized, it's a move that's likely to further constrain oil supplies. Our Middle East correspondent Caitlin Kelly has some more for us this morning.
5: The meeting was supposed to be this moment between Oman, Iran,

0: and Gulf countries to have a dialogue and particularly look at negotiating perhaps some sort of agreement to govern shipping in the Strait of Hormuz, which, you know, we've still seen attacks in the past few days. Now that the Omani foreign ministry have said that they need more time to prepare the appropriate conditions for constructive dialogue, it's quite unclear what exactly that means. So we're not sure where we'll move forward from here.
1: The advance of the Houthi rebels in Yemen also brings a new dimension to the war. What impact will that have?
0: That's right. This has been one of the most significant offences in the almost decade-long civil war, essentially, because of the speed and taking of essentially really important coastal positions. So the Houthis have captured Mocha, which is an important port in the on the Red Sea coast. And then they've also reached the Perim Island, which is essentially this island that sits in the middle of the Bab el-Manab Strait. And it cuts that strait in half. And that strait is a choke point that is essentially the gateway to the Suez Canal. And so it essentially could have a huge effect on the global shipping routes, but also it gives Iran now even more leverage. As listeners will remember, the Houthi rebels are backed by Iran. And so if you're looking at the map now, Iran have essentially some major upper hand on two of the world's most important shipping routes.
1: And what impact will all that have for petrol prices around the globe?
0: Well, we've already seen in the past 48 hours that they've shot up. They're over $100 a barrel already. And currently there's two scenarios or situations that we're looking at. The first is that it's likely to isolate the Gulf oil producers because their main shipping routes have been captured. And there's particularly this new strait, about 7% of the global oil output transits through here. And you now have a rebel group who don't necessarily control it yet, but do now have a very strong upper hand in that space. And it has been being used as an alternative route for oil because the Strait of Hormuz has been closed. Saudi have been redirecting things through there. And now that can be disrupted. And then the second is the actual fighting itself. We saw a drone attack coming from Iraq, actually, in the past few days that hit a very important pipeline in Saudi, which they've said is threatening up to 4% of global oil supply. So you sort of have this geography that's now changed, but also this violent offensive that could affect oil prices as well.
2: That's our Middle East correspondent, Caitlin Kelly, there. Well, let's come back to Australia. We've got some AFL news. The Adelaide Crows are going to report what they call disgusting and disturbing online comments that have targeted two players, including the captain, Jordan Dawson. And they're going to report these comments to the South Australian Police. Now, Mr. Dawson called out the comments on his Instagram yesterday, and the club CEO, Tim Silvers, has spoken up for Mr. Dawson and his teammate, Callum Archie, saying that the club will provide them with appropriate support. Isabella Carboni has the details.
3: This is a message sent to Crows captain Jordan Dawson alluding to self-harm. Dawson posted a screenshot of the message to his Instagram story last night. It appears to have been sent early Sunday morning, mere hours after the Crows lost to the Lions at the Gabba in their semi-final clash. Now, in that story, Jordan Dawson said that there is no place in the world for this and to be better. Now, Dawson himself is still grieving the sudden loss of his 35-year-old brother earlier this year. And just last month at the AFL Awards, he was praised for his speech on mental health and discussing creating safe spaces at the Adelaide Footy Club here behind me. The Crows CEO, Tim Silvers, he has labelled this behaviour disgusting and disturbing. He says it's not good enough, this type of abuse towards players on social media, and that it has to stop. Now, he says the players will be afforded, given support rather, and that they'll refer the matter to SAPOL and the AFL Integrity Unit.
2: That's our reporter, Isabel Carboni. And if that story has raised any concerns for you or anyone you know, you can call Lifeline on 13 11 14. Well, Indonesia's orangutans are under increasing threat from forest fires that are raging across the island of Borneo. Animal conservation groups have rescued many of them as deliberately lit fires threaten their habitat. And our Indonesia correspondent, Tim Swanston, has joined a rescue operation.
4: On the fringes of a national park in Borneo, Indonesian rangers and animal rescuers are trekking through the forest. They've received word a critically endangered Bornean orangutan is trapped and in danger from encroaching

0: fires. They hear a rustle in the trees above, and they find a mother and her baby. They take care and fire a sedative dart, catching the pair as they fall. Dr. Kumara, a veterinarian from animal conservation NGO YARI, helped carry out the rescue. If a rescue had not been carried out, the risk for orangutans living near these fire conflict zones is that they could potentially lose all space to move, he tells me. The fire areas could continue to expand and effectively trap the orangutans in one place, or they could die. Despite the encroaching fire threat, they're both okay. A super El Nino weather pattern is causing severe drought and fire conditions across Indonesia. An environmental monitor said this year almost 900,000 hectares of land has been burned by fires so far. It's caused a thick smoke haze to smother large parts of Borneo. Some of the island's orangutan population live in small pockets of forest that are highly vulnerable to fires. YARI has rescued at least 15 orangutans in recent weeks. An adult male recently died after it was found with hypoxia from inhaling forest fire smoke. Dr. Carmel Lano Sanchez is YARI's CEO.
1: Orangutans can escape. I mean, there is a fire near them and they get close to this very thick, very, very toxic smoke. We as humans can just go away, move to somewhere else or put a mask on. Orangutans have no way to save themselves from this toxic haze.
0: Many of these fires are being deliberately lit to clear land for palm oil plantations. More than 100 people have been arrested, accused of illegally lighting fires, and companies are also being investigated. Right near where the orangutans were rescued, the ABC found oil palms that had been planted in an area cleared by fire. Here's Dr. Sanchez again.
1: We can't deny that the oil palm expansion continues to be one of the major threats to orangutan populations, at least in this area. A lot of people are converting forest into oil palm plantations.
0: Indonesian President Prabowo Subianto said the government will act against companies and individuals caught deliberately lighting fires. This is expected to be a long fire season, and these fires on Indonesia's peatlands are notoriously difficult to put out. Many here in Borneo are simply praying for the rain to come. This is Tim Swanston in West Kalimantan reporting for AM.
2: Let's stay overseas. The people of Sweden hit the voting booths over the weekend and exit polls are suggesting the country's going to have a change of government. Now, the left-wing Social Democrats look set to take over the governing right-wing coalition if those exit polls are correct. The current Prime Minister, Ulf Kristersson, had pledged to bring the far-right Sweden Democrats into government if he had won. That's not looking like it will happen now, but Deutsche Welle's Terry Schultz explains the situation for us this morning.
3: If you had looked at this race a year ago, 6 months ago, even 1 month ago, it looked like former Prime Minister Magdalena Andersson, the party leader of the Social Democrats, would absolutely walk away with this election. It looked like the center-right ruling coalition could not even catch up. And yet here we are on election night, and it's so close to call that nobody can even make a projection. Some of the latest opinion polls had a difference of just one seat in the 349-seat Swedish parliament. So at this very moment, with the polls having closed just moments ago, we have no idea who's going to be in the lead. What we do know is that they had fairly high turnout. Swedes always show up at more than 80% of the electorate, and it looks like that was the case again today. In fact, in some places, there were even three-hour lines for voting, so much so that there were complaints, and some people actually went home rather than standing in line. So it's clear there's really high interest in the election, and we will just have to see whether they are going to stick with the ruling coalition, as was not expected, or whether Magdalena Andersson looks set to become Sweden's prime minister yet again.
4: And Terry, of course, one of the big questions is how well the far-right Sweden Democrats are going to do. What will change for Sweden if the far-right is brought into government instead of being merely a support party?
3: Yeah, huge, huge issue here, because the Sweden Democrats came in second overall in 2022, and they will do that well or even better in terms of seats this election, and that's why Ulf Kristersson's moderate party had to team up with them. The moderates didn't get as many votes as the Sweden Democrats and couldn't govern without them supporting the coalition. So he made some agreements that may have been a bit uncomfortable at the time, but now Ulf Kristersson has promised the Sweden Democrats that if the center-right bloc is again in power, they will get cabinet seats. Now, this is a really big deal because this is a far-right former neo-Nazi party. It is, you know, not part of the Swedish tradition to have those kind of politicians in power. And yet it's undeniable that the Sweden Democrats are the second most popular party in the country, and they will get cabinet posts, possibly quite important ones like immigration and budget, Jared.
4: And Terry, what have been the key issues this election on voters' minds?
3: Well, immigration has consistently ranked among the top of them, and that is perhaps why the Sweden Democrats are so popular. You know, there's been a backlash in Sweden from the years where everyone was welcome, huge numbers of immigrants coming here, very liberal asylum policies, liberal residence permits. That's all gone over the last 4 years with the influence of the Sweden Democrats. Even though they weren't officially in government, Sweden has definitely moved to the right and is now one of the most restrictive countries on immigration. And that looks set to continue. And of course, with the Sweden Democrats now being promised that they would have cabinet posts under a second Kristersson cabinet, the country will move even further to the right along those lines.
4: And Terry, Sweden is generally known as a tolerant and consensus-driven country. How closely have Brussels and the rest of Europe been watching this election?
3: That's been really interesting because, of course, with the election results in Germany last weekend, where the AfD did so well, Sweden was sort of, even 7 days ago, looked like a holdout. It looks like the center-right bloc that had welcomed the support of the Sweden Democrats would not be able to take a second election victory. Now, that is going to be really interesting to see if Sweden somehow became more comfortable with a former neo-Nazi party taking part in government. And if, in fact, this center-right coalition of parties does win again, that is what you're going to see. And, of course, that has been watched very carefully in Brussels and there in Germany, where people want to see, is Sweden going to turn away these far-right politics or not?
2: And that's Deutsche Welle's Terry Schultz there. Okay, shortly we'll get a news update. Just before we do a check of the finance screen, the Australian share market looks set to open higher this morning. The SPY 200 futures up by a fifth of a percent at 8,747. The Aussie dollar this morning trading at 71.57 US cents, and oil, Brent crude, sitting at $107.78 US dollars a barrel, so down slightly on this time last week. Looking at the weather for you, if you are in Melbourne, Adelaide, Hobart or Canberra, take your umbrellas today because showers forecast in those capital cities. But in all the others, you're in for a mostly fine start to the week.
5: ABC News, I'm Eliza Getzy. A senior government minister has called on One Nation leader Pauline Hanson to apologise over comments she made about the Prime Minister's mother. In a podcast interview earlier this year that's just resurfaced, Senator Hanson said it was not on for Anthony Albanese's mum to have spent decades living in public housing. Social Services Minister Tanya Plibersek has described Senator Hanson's comments as appalling and says Mr Albanese's mother had decades of ill health with rheumatoid arthritis.
6: So I knew her quite well from the time that I was a teenager, in fact, and half of the time she was in and out of hospital, unable to look after herself and unable to look after Anthony.
5: Oman's foreign minister says a meeting between Gulf states and Iran to discuss the Strait of Hormuz has been postponed. Here's Nick Palmiter with the details.
7: The meeting was expected to discuss possible agreements on the critical waterway and was scheduled to take place today in Oman. Foreign Minister Badr Abulsaidi says the meeting has been delayed in the interests of consensus. Gulf states, many of whom are allies of the United States, have accused Iran of attacking civilian targets in their ongoing war. Iran says it's been targeting facilities utilized by the American military in its campaign against it. It comes as Yemen's Iran-aligned Houthis have made major gains against Saudi-backed government forces, capturing parts of the Bab el-Mandeb Strait another key oil and gas shipping corridor.
5: President Donald Trump

0: has dismissed concerns about the advances of artificial intelligence, saying a lot of negative forces are suggesting things that won't happen. He says he wants to make sure the US remains the industry leader. It comes after the heads of OpenAI and Anthropic, as well as billionaire Elon Musk, have pledged to take action to curb the pace of development. During his trip to Ireland, the president has claimed America is ahead of China in AI.
1: We're leading China in AI. We're the most sophisticated country in the world. And frankly, I want to keep it that way because whoever wins AI wins. And we could put guardrails, we can do this and that, but I think you have a lot of negative forces and are bringing it up that shouldn't be bringing it up. And they're bringing up things that won't happen.
0: New budget analysis has revealed about half the forecast savings from the federal government's private health insurance rebate changes will come from aged pensioners. The federal government's moving to wind back the rebate those aged 65 and over receive on their private health cover, banking about $3 billion to spend elsewhere in the aged care system. Parliamentary Budget Office analysis, exclusively obtained by the ABC, has found about $1.6 billion will come from aged pensioners. Independent MP Monique Ryan has described the policy as a cash grab during a cost of living crisis.
2: It's really effectively punching down on a group of people who really don't have capacity to absorb this sort of financial blow.
0: Western Australian police have defended a raid on a home being used by people with disabilities, saying it was part of a search warrant for drugs. Pip Waller has this exclusive story.
3: Eight police, including two officers from the Tactical Response Group, raided the home in Belmont on July 16. The address has two properties, one of which police seized drugs and weapons from, with two people arrested. Police also raided the second property, unaware it was occupied by three women with psychosocial disabilities and two support workers who were handcuffed during the incident. The owner of the company who leases the home, Tyler Burness, says he has been left to pay for damages and support for his staff who were impacted. A WA police spokesperson says all those inside the home were provided with reasons for entry and an apology following the raid after their intelligence suggested the second property was linked to the first. Police have also confirmed body-worn footage of the incident has been reviewed and found to be compliant with police processes.
0: There are calls for the federal government to move faster on bird flu vaccines for native animals as South Australia records its first confirmed case of bird flu in an Australian sea lion. The animal was found at Seal Bay on Kangaroo Island, one of the state's major wildlife tourism sites. Kangaroo Island Mayor Michael Pengilly says the federal government needs to move faster.
3: Eight police, including...
0: And this is Kangaroo Island Mayor Michael Pengilly.
4: The federal government are somewhat tardy on this and need to get their act into gear. It's not happening with them in Canberra, so they don't want to know about it. So I'm fully supportive of where the SA government want to go and what the State Environment Minister, Emily Burke, is on about.
0: And this is ABC News.
5: Thank you very much, Eliza. Sarah Morris with you here. It is Monday, the 14th of September.
6: You're listening to ABC News Radio.
5: Thanks for your company right across the country. Hope you had a good weekend. Coming up, One Nation announces its migration policy. It plans to cut 750,000 visa holders from the country, and it's already been criticised by the federal government.
7: This would absolutely smash industries like construction that rely very heavily on migrant workers, but also devastate health and aged care and disability sectors that particularly rely upon migrant workers.
5: We're going to take a deep dive into this morning. Also, we're asking this half hour, is it possible to slow down the development of AI? You might have heard some of the tech titans saying they think it is time we did that amid these warnings that AI could destroy humanity. And over the weekend, Donald Trump stirred the pot in Ireland, suggesting that Northern Ireland should rejoin the Republic of Ireland. So we'll get to the bottom of that as well. But we are going to start this half hour talking about One Nation's long-awaited migration plan, which it's unveiled this morning. It has promised to deliver net negative overseas migration by slashing immigration numbers by more than 750,000 over the next 3 years. When it says it will deliver net negative migration, it means that under it, as a party, more people would leave Australia than arrived in Australia. Now, international students and graduates will be the primary target, with a cap of 100,000 visas per year and tougher eligibility criteria and an end to temporary visa hopping as well. However, temporary skilled visas, bridging visas, they will both also be targeted. On top of that, One Nation is vowing to remove the roughly 77,000 unlawful non-citizens who have overstayed their visas here in Australia. Quite crucially, though, the Pacific Worker Visa Scheme and Working Holiday Makers, who are both crucial to regional and agricultural communities, those visas will remain unaffected. So what will be the outcome, or what could be caused by One Nation's new migration plan? Let's discuss this with Abel Rivzi, who is Rizvi, rather, who is the former Deputy Secretary of the Department of Immigration and is with us this morning. Abel, hello.
8: Hello, Sarah.
5: First of all, I guess broad brushstrokes here, what did you make of One Nation's policy this morning?
8: Well, leaving aside the content, the first thing to be said is that One Nation should be complimented for putting out such detail. Mm. That is great. It is something the Coalition's not done. It's something Labor's not done. And I think this puts the pressure on the two big parties to come up with similar levels of detail. That's great. My main concern with what One Nation is proposing is the speed at which they want to bring down the population of temporary entrants in Australia. They compare us to Canada. Canada did bring down their population of students and temporary entrants very significantly, very quickly. But they had a situation where the labour market had unemployment rising to 7% and the participation rate falling considerably. As a result, a lot of people left simply because they couldn't get a job.
5: Right.
8: That's not the situation in Australia. So trying to do it when the labour market is strong does create significant risks.
5: There have been many who have been saying this morning that this will cause a recession in this country. It's a disaster for the economy. Is that true?
8: Well, it is true that during the period that Canada pushed down its net migration rate to below zero, its economic growth was very slow. They had two quarters of negative economic growth, albeit not consecutive quarters. They have recovered somewhat now. But during the period that they were driving the numbers down, economic growth was weak.
5: Okay, so that makes sense. Let's have a look at what's being targeted here. So from my reading of this policy, and as you say, it is quite detailed, I've not seen a press release come to us that's as long or as detailed as this one is today. So as you say, that is impressive. It seems to me from my read of that, that it's international students and graduates that will be the primary target here. Is that the right decision to go after that particular group? I guess they're maybe not impacting some of the labour markets that we have. Is that the clever a group to target?
8: I think in respect of the international education industry, which is what they're targeting, I think we need to remember three numbers. One, the international education industry delivers around $55 billion per annum in export income. Two, it employs around 50,000 Australians directly, many more indirectly. Think about all the shops that are around universities, you know. Think about walking through Carlton and how many shops there are serving overseas students. And the third thing is university budgets rely on overseas students to about 20 to 30% of their budget. So the question I would ask Ms. Hanson is, how would you manage that impact, especially if you are going to do what you're proposing as quickly as you are proposing to do it? How much compensation would the universities need from the taxpayer to be able to survive?
5: Yeah, okay. So that's one of the industries that's obviously, and I suspect we're going to hear from them today, they're going to be most hard hit by this. I did notice, though, that they're, as in One Nation, not going after the Pacific Worker Visa and Working Holiday Makers. Those are the workers who are pretty crucial to regional and agricultural communities. Was that the right decision to take, do you think?
8: Well, it does make the cuts in other parts of the intake much larger. If you don't touch some parts of the intake, inevitably you're going to have to hit other parts harder. Why you would hit the other parts much harder, I don't know. I mean, is it because employers in regional Australia have got into Pauline's ear? I don't know.
5: I guess it's important, though, that we keep food on the table and those industries going that are driven by migration.
8: Yes, that's true. Although the number of working holiday makers who do actually work on farms is only 88 days per year. It's not a big portion of their

0: of their workforce.
1: Yeah, okay. So that
0: the other thing you've got to remember is that the palm worker visa is the one is the most exploited visa in Australia. The death and injury rate in that is extraordinary. The exploitation rate is just appalling. These people are effectively treated as slaves. Why does Pauline support a visa that treats people as slaves?
1: I don't think it's just Pauline Hanson, though. I think you would see support for that from the Coalition. I think you'd see it from Labor as well. And is that slightly separate to whether or not those visas should be targeted when we're talking here about migration numbers?
0: Well, the difference, I think, is that the reduction in migration that the other two parties may pursue may or may not include or quarantine those visas. Mm-hmm. We don't know yet.
1: Yep.
0: That's the problem.
1: That is the problem. We certainly do want to hear from them as well. It's interesting here, and I know you're criticising the speed of what One Nation wants to do here, and it's certainly an ambitious target, 750,000 fewer in Australia over the next 3 years. But after this three-year reset, as they're framing it, they'd be keen on about a 130,000 per year net migration figure remaining in place. That's about, isn't it, what Labor's looking at to cut migration back on net migration? So therefore, is that a somewhat middle of the range, I guess, policy, one that's perhaps not too out there?
0: Not really. The Labor's target is 225,000, so 95,000 more than Pauline's long-term number. Mm. And that does make quite a difference. Fundamentally, what the Labor figure gets to is a slightly smaller international education industry, but not hugely smaller. The Coalition's target would be a significantly smaller international education industry, and I think Pauline's target would effectively be no international education industry.
1: Well, isn't she saying that universities would still be able to enrol more than 100,000 international students a year? And I think she says that that puts high-value places, I guess, which attract the brightest minds in science, engineering and medical research.
0: If that is the way the visa is to be designed, and yeah. I didn't read that in her press release, I didn't see how she would achieve that outcome. I mean, lots of people talk about the brightest and the best, but they never explain how they're going to get the brightest and the best.
1: Sure.
0: The other problem is, how does she reconcile 100,000 students, 150,000 odd working holiday makers, 30,000 to 40,000 palm workers, plus the New Zealand citizens, plus family visas, that is partners and dependent children, and still get net migration to 130,000. I don't think the arithmetic works.
1: On that, I know that Jane Hume, the Deputy Liberal Leader, she'd like to see the modelling of all of this. You and I have been praising One Nation this morning for the detail they have given us, which is a lot more than perhaps we expected and certainly if we've got from other parties. But do we need to see the modelling behind this?
0: Oh, that's fine, but it's odd that Ms Hume would criticise someone who's put out such a detailed policy when hers doesn't go anywhere near that level of detail.
1: True.
0: I think she can make that criticism once she provides a similar level of detail.
1: But to your point there, would it be helpful for us to actually see some of the modelling as we try and critique and have a look at what's going on with this policy?
0: I doubt the modelling's been done.
1: That's interesting. Okay. We'll certainly put that to One Nation today and ask if there is modelling and may we see it, please. Just one final question before I do let you go there. Just when we get to the situation when it comes to the temporary visa holders, there is an argument here that we're going to be stopping people bringing their spouses in and their children. How does that put us in line with other countries and their visa policies?
0: The UK has done something like that for students, but it hasn't done something like that for temporary skilled workers.
1: Mm.
0: Imagine this situation. Albury Hospital, which is very short of doctors and nurses, recruits a doctor from overseas after advertising for months and months and months and months. They've found one. But unfortunately, that doctor has a spouse and a baby. Horror. Can you imagine that? They have a spouse and a baby. And so Albury Hospital is then told, look, you'll have to find a different doctor. This doctor has a spouse and a baby. Go away.
1: And
0: really? How happy will Albury Hospital be?
1: So I definitely hear the point you're making there. And then how would we attract the brightest and the best, so to speak, as we want to? But does that affect that example, that would affect doctors, highly skilled people coming to Australia for jobs as

0: well as, say, students?
1: Well, that's my reading of what they've provided. They've said no family for temporary skilled workers. If you read the table at the back of their press release, it has a number of zero temp dependents. So presumably every doctor, every nurse, every carpenter, every engineer that comes will have to come without spouse and baby.
0: And they're all considered temporary skilled migrants?
1: Yes.
0: Yeah. Okay. Look, I think there's a lot for us to go through here. It's certainly giving us food for thought this morning. And as you say, more meat on the bone perhaps than the other parties have, and wonder if that'll make them send us a bit of meat this way as well. Abel, always great to chat to you. Thanks for being with us.
1: You too. Good
0: Thanks. Bye. Abel Rizvi there, who is the former Deputy Secretary of the Department of Immigration. You're listening to ABC News Radio this morning. Thank you for being with us. Now, US President Donald Trump is heading home from Ireland after causing political chaos by saying he'd love to see Northern Ireland unify with the Republic of Ireland. Now, the Irish nationalists welcome Trump's remarks, but the Conservative Party and the Northern Irish Unionists have condemned them. The British government says a referendum on Irish unity is currently, quote, off the table. Let's get some more with our Europe Bureau Chief, Mazoe Ford. Just bear with me. I'll see if I can find this for you. Here she is.
2: US President Donald Trump certainly hit a nerve on his weekend trip to Ireland by speaking about the issue of unification. It's a sensitive issue that previous US presidents have avoided on their trips to Ireland, but Donald Trump brought it up three times. First on Saturday, saying he'd love to see Northern Ireland and Ireland unified and that it would be a very cool thing that would happen eventually. Then on Sunday, he doubled down on the comments while speaking to the media at a golf tournament at a resort he owns.
3: I've always loved the people of Ireland, and it just seems to me that you have Northern Ireland and you have Ireland, and it would seem to me that one of the naturals of all time is put them together. That's only my opinion. But by the way, many people agree.
2: So did Donald Trump intend to shift US foreign policy by commenting publicly about this issue, or was it foreign policy on the fly? Who knows? There's also been some commentary that he spoke about it to try to shift the conversation and all of the media commentary away from trickier topics such as the war in the Middle East. And there was certainly plenty of protest action in Ireland during his visit about that. But the unification became the talking point because it's just so contentious there. And to unpack what that means very briefly, unionists who are typically from Protestant backgrounds want Northern Ireland to remain part of the UK, while nationalists, typically from Catholic backgrounds, want it united with the Republic of Ireland. For nearly three decades, there was tension and violence known as the Troubles. And then there was a peace accord, which the US helped broker, called the Good Friday Agreement. And that ended the Troubles in 1998. But that agreement says unification can only happen now if there's a referendum on both sides of the border, and that if a majority on both sides vote in favour of it. The UK government, which controls Northern Ireland, says there's been no major calls for this. Unless there's a significant shift in public opinion, a referendum is off the table. Nationalists, though, say that momentum is building and they're likely to be galvanised by Donald Trump's comments over the weekend.
0: That's our Europe Bureau Chief, Mazoe Ford. This is ABC News Radio, and here are the headlines this morning. Donald Trump has dismissed concerns about artificial intelligence after the heads of OpenAI and Anthropic, as well as the billionaire Elon Musk, pledged to take actions to curb the pace of development. In Victoria, a motorcyclist has died after hitting a pothole in Victoria's southwest over the weekend. It happened just days after a new report from Victoria's Auditor General found almost half of the state's road network is in poor condition and crumbling faster than the government can prepare it. And Oman's foreign minister says a meeting between Gulf states and Iran to discuss reopening the Strait of Hormuz has been postponed. It comes as Yemen's Houthis have made major gains against Saudi-backed government forces, capturing parts of the Bab el-Mandeb Strait. Yeah, that's another key shipping corridor through the Middle East. As a result, oil prices are up a little. They're down compared to Friday last week. They're still elevated in historic terms over the past couple of weeks, $107 US a barrel.

0: is where we are seeing Brent crude sit this morning. Eastern Standard Time right now, it is 9 minutes to 10. Central Time, 21 minutes past nine. And if you're in WA, it is 9 minutes to eight. It's time for sport. Chris Mitchell's with us. Hello, Chris.
1: Good morning to you. Let's hear from the winners and losers at the US Open tennis. Alexander Zverev has dedicated his tennis title to his mother. The German beat the American Ben Shelton in the final in four sets, 6-3, 7-6, 5-7, 6-2. It's the second major of the year for Zverev after he won the French Open in June. He told his fans after his victory, while still on court, that his mother deserved the credit for helping him as a child overcome his diabetes.
2: When your four-year-old son gets diagnosed with diabetes and doctors in the office tell you that life and sports will be very, very limited for that child, it takes a very, very strong mother to walk out of those offices and to say, my son... My son will be whatever he wants to be. If he wants to be a tennis player, he'll be a tennis player. If he wants to do something else, he'll do something else. But this illness will not define us. And I'm happy that we worked through it and we're doing things that we're doing right now. And my mother is the most important and the strongest person I know, because it takes an unbelievably strong woman to do what she did.
1: That's the new US Open tennis title holder, Alexander Zverev, dedicating that victory to his mum. Ben Shelton, meanwhile, had been aiming to become the first American man for 23 years to win a major singles trophy. His weight, America's weight, that goes on.
3: Congrats on these 2 weeks, man. Your second Grand Slam title, 2 in 1 year. You're one of the very best players in the world, maybe the best player in the world this year. What you're doing is incredible, the way you're serving, the way you're moving and playing. You work harder than anyone I know. You put more hours on the court than anyone I know. You and your team do things the right way. And sincerely happy for you guys to hold this title.
1: Yeah, a good final and a just win for Alexander Zverev there, dedicating that victory to his mum. Nathan Cleary's availability for the rest of the NRL finals is in the hands of the Match Review Committee. I'm nervously checking the judiciary webpage every 5 seconds to find out what they might do. Cleary put on report during his side's qualifying win over the Sydney Roosters last night. He got sin-binned. Penrith coach Ivan Cleary says it was a rush of blood to the head. It's likely to be grade one. That means just a fine. It would be headline news, I think, if he were to be banned for that preliminary final that they now face. In fact, dates and times for the second week of the NRL finals and the opening week of the NRLW final series all released now. So let me go through them so you know where to go and when to go there. The Sydney Roosters and the New Zealand Warriors, losers in week one, will host NRL semi-finals this weekend. So the Roosters facing the Sharks on Saturday night. The winner of that match up against the Dolphins the following week in a preliminary final. The other semi-final, the New Zealand Warriors and Newcastle Knights. That's on Sunday at Eden Park now in Auckland. The winner of that match will face the Penrith Panthers in their preliminary final. In the NRLW, the West Tigers and Canberra Raiders face off on Friday night. It's actually each club's maiden's final appearance. On Saturday, the Brisbane Broncos and Newcastle Knights battle in a knockout final. And the Sydney Roosters and Gold Coast Titans have a welcome week off after finishing in the top two on the ladder. Now to the football. And what a story for Manchester United. I mean, the start of their season has not been good, Sarah, at all. They've played four, they've won one, they've lost two, they've drawn one, and they were playing their big city rivals, Manchester City, last night. And I have to tell you, that is a huge occasion in England. It really is. The two clubs, their
0: fans... What's the equivalent here? I'm just trying to think.
1: Oh, that's a good question.
0: It's bigger than Rabideau's Dragons, isn't it, in the NRL?
1: It's a similar kind of cross

0: town, cross-city rivals.
1: Something a bit like that, isn't it?
0: With big, passionate fans.
1: Yeah.
0: With, for what, for, you know, we can't, I haven't got time to go into the politics of it now. But, you know, Manchester City, let's say, for example, perhaps might consider themselves the working class club.
1: Got you.
0: And Manchester United are seen as the kind
1: toffees.
0: Of, well, yeah, pretty much. Pretty much. Anyway, Manchester City won 1-0. The goal scored by Haaland, who else?
1: With his new haircut.
0: Oh, do you like that?
1: No, I liked the long hair. It's harder to pick him out now for me.
0: Actually, it is, isn't he? He just looks like any regular soccer player.
1: I mean, he's
0: boring.
1: Pretty tall. Then, yeah.
0: Listen, the goal shouldn't have been allowed. Basically, that's what we've understood now. The final whistle's gone, though, so it doesn't matter. So it's finished 1-0 to Manchester City. Haaland getting the goal with his new haircut. Actually, Mike's son hates his new haircut.
1: Well, your son and I might have a conversation about this. We're on the same boat. Chris Mitchell, thank you very much. Chris with Sport, and he's back in an hour's time. Now, if you're listening to us on your AM or FM radio, we're about to take you to proceedings at Parliament House. But if you want to stay with us, you can by listening online or on the ABC Listen app. Now, if you're still with us, thank you very much. There's plenty more to come here today on ABC News Radio. It's almost time for me to hang the microphone up for the day, but Tamara Wern is coming into the studio to take you through the next couple of hours. Look, there is a lot for her to dig her teeth into this morning. Of course, we've had this long-awaited immigration policy from One Nation. Pauline Hanson saying the party will slash foreign temporary visa holders by more than 750,000 over the next 3 years. They will do this by targeting international students and the families of skilled migrants, ban them coming to Australia as well. Now, Tamara's going to be talking to Professor Alan Gamlin, who is the director of the Migration Hub at the Australian National University, to just pick through that policy bit by bit. Tamara also today is going to be looking at screen time that our school students are getting at school, because new guidelines from the New South Wales government is going to see public school students allowed as little as 15 minutes of screen time a day. Is it a good idea? Well, Tamara's going to look into that as well. Just before I go, one final check of finance and weather. The share market is going to open in the next couple of seconds, and it should open a little higher according to my finance screen. The SPY 200 futures up by 0.2% this morning at 8,747. The Aussie dollar trading at 71.5 US cents. Looking at the weather for you in Brisbane today, cloudy with a top of 25. It's 22 degrees already. Cloudy and 26 in Sydney today. It's already 22 degrees there. A possible shower in Canberra, maximum of 21. It's 16 now. Showers with a top of 19 in Melbourne. It is 16 already. Hobart, possible late shower, top of 21, and you're nearly at your max temperature now. Shower or two in Adelaide with a top of 18, 15 at the moment. Cloudy, top of 24 in Perth. It's 14 now. And in Darwin, sunny with a top of 35. It is 29 degrees right now. Thank you very much for your company today. Hope you can join me again tomorrow. Have a good day till then.
2: ABC News, I'm Eliza Getzey. The federal government is keeping tight-lipped over when it'll unveil its plans to shake up the country's migration settings. One Nation today released a proposal to cut Australia's temporary migrant numbers by 750,000 people over 3 years. Environment Minister Murray Watt says One Nation's proposal would kill the Australian economy, but he also acknowledges the government is considering a range of measures to reduce the number of people entering Australia.
3: We've been doing that since we came to office, and we intend to do more, but we need to do it in a way that manages the economic impact and doesn't wipe out country pubs, aged care facilities, hospitals all around Australia.
2: The Deputy Opposition Leader, Jane Hume, says comments Pauline Hanson made about the Prime Minister's mother are gratuitous. In a podcast interview earlier this year that has resurfaced, the One Nation leader said it was not on for Anthony Albanese's mum to have lived in public housing for decades. Government ministers are demanding Senator Hanson apologise for the comments, while Senator Hume has also criticised the remarks.
4: I think that these comments were gratuitous and unnecessary, and, you know, the idea that you would disparage people that have grown up in social housing, I think, is a little distasteful.
2: Pensioners will be hit hard by the federal government's controversial private health insurance rebate changes, with new analysis revealing about half of forecast savings will be clawed back from them. Here's National Health reporter Stephanie Dalzell.
5: The federal government's vowing to wind back the rebate to those aged 65 and over.